0: Yes, I am from Pacifica Radio in Los Angeles. This is the Bradcast, as heard on KPFK 90.7 FM in LA and on dozens of other fine affiliate stations over both the public airwaves and the internets around the country and the world, blanketing planet Earth. I'm Brad Friedman, your friendly investigative blogger, journalist, troublemaker, muckraker, an all-around swell fellow, says me, from bradblog.com. Thank you very much for joining us today. Glad to have you with us. Lots to get to. But let's change things up a little bit today. I've got a guest coming up shortly. You actually heard her at the top of the show there. She'll be here to discuss the news out this week regarding a new report warning that Social Security will have to begin shrinking benefits if action is not taken soon to save it. Where have I heard that before? Also, Desi Doyen will be here with our latest Green News Report, also coming up this hour. Hello, Desiree.
1: Yes, indeed. Hello.
0: So to try and sort of make things seem not quite as bad over the rest of the show, let's start with the very worst news I could find first so that everything else after it kind of seems less bad thereafter. And frankly, I cannot think of anything worse than Ebola, especially an Ebola emergency that emerges during a Donald Trump presidency. As reported by the New York Times this week, in most Ebola outbreaks, fewer than 500 people have been infected. On Monday, when this was published, as I've been trying to get to it all week, there were already over 569 confirmed cases just 25 days since the latest outbreak was initially declared. The latest outbreak is so far still contained to parts of Africa, but is now far ahead of the worst outbreak ever. The one back in 2014, when eventually some 28,600 cases were identified. And we are already on pace to beat that outbreak. The response has been slow, the Times explains, in part because America abdicated its leadership role in global outbreak response. Even with some containment, the Centers for Disease Control and Prevention warned this may become one of the worst Ebola outbreaks on record. See? Gerrymandering Florida U.S. House districts does not seem really all that bad now, does it? We'll get to that in a moment. In August 2014, writes Jeremy Conendike for the Times on Monday, I traveled to Liberia and witnessed firsthand how devastating an uncontrolled Ebola outbreak can be. Conendike, president of Refugees International, was formerly a U.S. aid official, the Agency for International Development. During the Obama and Biden administration, he was at the time, in August of 2014, serving as the Director of Foreign Disaster Assistance at USAID. And he was coordinating the U.S. government's response to that outbreak. At a hospital in Monrovia, the capital and largest city in Liberia, not the small city outside of L.A., which is also in today's news, we'll get to that later. Several prominent doctors at the time had already died from the virus by August of 2014. Cases across the city were rising so rapidly that Ebola treatment units were over capacity and turning away patients. The outbreak overwhelmed all efforts to contain it. That surge in cases, he writes, grew into an epidemic 67 times as large as any prior Ebola outbreak before it. A warning of what the virus is capable of if not contained early. It came to an end because the international community, led by the United States, stepped up to the help to help frontline health workers and leaders in Liberia, Sierra Leone, Guinea in their fight against the virus. Wealthy countries sent doctors and nurses, military resources, mobile laboratories, masks, gloves, and other supplies, and built trust with local leaders to stop transmission in their communities. When Ebola emerged in 2018, in the eastern district of eastern areas of the Democratic Republic of Congo, a region embroiled in conflict for decades, the international community stepped up again to support local responders, this time with the help of the World Health Organization, coordinating and ample U.S. government backing of the WHO, even with more than 700 WHO officials deployed to reinforce the Congolese Ministry of Health. It took 2 years to contain it, and the outbreak claimed 2,300 lives. The current situation in eastern Congo and Uganda, writes Konendike, combines some of the most dangerous aspects of the 2014 and 2018 outbreaks, the worst Ebola outbreaks in history. The virus this year was already spreading for several months before it was even detected back in May, and there are no approved vaccines or treatments for this particular form. As bad as the situation is, he writes, we have a playbook for addressing such crisis, but it requires a huge team effort, and this time the United States has undermined its ability to help by shuttering USAID, by cutting staff at the CDC, and withdrawing from the WHO. Thousands of people, he warns, could pay the ultimate price for that recklessness. He goes on to explain that the two worst outbreaks in history in 14 and 18 were exacerbated by spreading into densely packed urban areas and or conflict zones, and that the current outbreak amid conflict in eastern Congo, where the government has lost control of parts of that area, with more than 100 armed groups now active in the region and nearly 3.5 million people displaced from their homes, well, it will require the international community, he writes, to pool hundreds of millions of dollars to set up specialized clinics, buy lab diagnostics, carry out large-scale contact tracing, manage safe burials, send personal protective equipment to health workers, and build trust with skeptical community members. Amid these challenges, the resources and people to help keep the virus in check have been painfully slow to materialize, Konendike writes. This is not surprising, given that aid organizations were forced to dramatically cut back operations in eastern Congo last year. Why? Well, after USAID's departure. After Donald Trump and Elon Musk and his Doge bros all but gutted USAID. In 2024, Joe Biden's last year in office, after years of steadily increasing its support for Congo, USAID sent the country $545 million. This year, however, under Donald Trump, funding has plummeted to just $84 million. And by the way, the U.S. has withdrawn from the WHO. Global aid budgets have fallen and defense spending has increased, leaving health facilities across the region without the supplies in place to combat the virus. The U.S., he argues, must shore up its responsive capacities and restore support to humanitarian organizations that it has abandoned. Ebola can still be contained, he writes, but only if the world finds the will to do it. So there's your canary in today's coal mine. Store that potential horror story in your back pocket. If things otherwise go grim on today's program, it almost makes the report on the return of the flesh-eating New World screwworm down in Texas, which Desi covered in our Green News report earlier this week, sort of seem quaint by comparison, doesn't it?
1: Yes, so, I guess so, you could put it that way,
0: so
1: sure.
0: You're welcome. You're welcome. It's not all that bad. And with that, frankly, how bad could Florida redistricting be? Well, pretty bad, but not like Ebola pandemic bad, right? The Florida Supreme Court on Wednesday allowed new gerrymandered U.S. House districts drawn by Republicans on their already gerrymandered state U.S. House map to be used in this year's critical midterm elections, marking another victory for the GOP in a nationwide redistricting war started by Donald Trump, a pathetic and desperate effort aimed at helping his party retain its slim House majority, since Republican policies are on their own wildly unpopular among the American electorate. Rather than change policies, of course, just rig the maps. On Wednesday, the High Court in Florida, packed by Ron DeSantis appointees, refused a request to issue a temporary injunction against the new districts. Attorneys for voters who sued argued that the new House districts violate a state constitutional provision adopted by more than 60% of voters just back in 2010, prohibiting partisan gerrymandering, and that the court should order the state to continue using the same districts as in the previous election. They didn't. Republicans already hold 20 of Florida's 28 U.S. House seats. The new voting districts recently signed into law by Republican Governor Ron DeSantis after a very quick two-day special legislative session could improve the GOP's chance to win four additional seats this year. Opponents had cited the 2010 voter-approved amendment prohibiting, in very clear language, congressional districts intended to favor or disfavor a political party or incumbents. Florida, of course, was just the latest of several Republican-led states that have undertaken mid-decade redistricting as part of Trump's plan to try to hold on to a slim House majority this November by gerrymandering district boundaries to the GOP's supposed advantage. We will see whether or not this scheme works or if it proves to be dummy manders in a blue wave year in a state like Florida. Florida's legislature approved the new House map on the same day that Trump's corrupted activist U.S. Supreme Court majority all but killed what was left of the Voting Rights Act protections for minorities while striking down a majority black congressional district in Louisiana. Since then, several southern states have erased minority districts that have elected Democrats, the very thing that the landmark Voting Rights Act was meant to prevent, as per the Constitution. The new map in Florida, among other things, redraws a southeastern Florida district that DeSantis' office was said was created to help elect a black representative in an attempt to comply with the federal Voting Rights Act that has now been gutted. In addition to barring partisan gerrymandering, Florida's constitutional amendment, before it was entirely ignored by the state's corrupted high court, also prohibited districts from being drawn to deny or diminish the ability of racial and language minorities to elect the representatives of their choice. Again, it's very clear. But in a memo to lawmakers, DeSantis's lawyers asserted that the racial redistricting provision of Florida's Fair Districts, again, a constitutional amendment, that violates the U.S. Constitution as per the new corrupt ruling by the U.S. Supreme Court, and that if one element of the entire constitutional amendment in Florida is invalid, well, then the entire 2010 amendment is void, including provisions barring partisan gerrymandering. That was the ridiculous argument that attorneys representing the state also made to the Florida Supreme Court, which apparently bought it because it wanted to. Moreover, they also argued that it was just too late in the election season to go back to the previous maps, you know, the one that they just changed weeks ago, that DeSantis signed into law just last month, less than a month ago. But now it's too late to change the maps. It'll be too confusing for voters. For the record, Florida's primary is not until mid-August, August 18. Attorneys who sued on behalf of voters, you know, the Florida voters who had overwhelmingly voted by about 63-37 for this fair districting amendment back in 2010, those attorneys argued the new districts were crafted with political favoritism, which, of course, they were. They argued that the state Supreme Court, that the new districts are, quote, among the most extreme partisan gerrymanders enacted in any state over the past half century. Because, of course, they are. In fact, They explained under the new House map, 82% of voters in districts represented by Republicans remain in the same districts as under the previous map. No change for them. But just 41% of voters in districts represented by Democrats are kept in their same districts, according to the plaintiff's attorney from the group Common Cause. And that, of course, is because the maps were drawn to try and write Democratic representation in Congress for Floridians out of existence. Exactly what the constitutional amendment voters adopted in Florida was meant to prevent.
1: Good Lord.
0: Along with the Voting Rights Act. But Republicans do not care about the rule of law or constitutional limits. They care about holding on to power, period, at any cost. And I'm really hoping that Florida voters and voters in the rest of the country notice this as we head toward this year's elections. Because if they don't, I'm not sure how this nation will ever dig out from under this authoritarian one-party rule that Republicans are shamelessly working toward right now. But I do have confidence in voters. Let's see what they think, of this crap that these corrupted people are trying to pull off this year. I still think it ain't going to work. We'll find out soon enough if I'm right about that. We are now less than 150 days away from Election Day. 145 to be exact, not that anyone is counting. Republicans are now planning and hoping, by the way, to cut your Social Security next year if they can get away with it, if you let them get away with it by allowing them to hold on to Congress this November. For that, we turn to Nancy Altman of Social Security Works. That is next on the broadcast. I'm Brad Friedman.
1: 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And thanks.

0: Welcome back. It's the Bradcast. Brad Friedman from bradblog.com. Well, here we go again, and just in time for the critical November midterm election. So actually, in truth, I think it's actually a great time to have this conversation. Frankly, as tiring as it may be year after year after year, it seems. Social Security's Retirement Trust Fund is projected to face a funding shortfall by 2032, a year earlier now than last year's projections, according to an annual report released this week. Despite what you are likely hearing from Republicans, the looming challenge for the program, AP notes, is a partial funding gap, not a collapse. Even after trust fund depletion, the system will continue issuing benefits, albeit at reduced amounts. At the current trajectory, according to the program's trustees, Social Security's combined trust funds, which cover old age and disability recipients, will be unable to pay full benefits beginning in 2034, unchanged from the 2025 report, but after that, incoming revenue would only cover about 83% of scheduled benefits. Social Security Commissioner Frank Bisignano said President Donald Trump's administration is, quote, committed to protecting and strengthening Social Security and, quote, eliminating waste, fraud, abuse, and ensuring program integrity. Oh, is that the problem? What does that mean exactly? I'll ask our guest in a moment, but the new funding shortfall is mainly the result of lower projected birth rates, reduced immigration, because yes, immigrants pay into Social Security, whether they receive it back later in life or not, and reduced trust fund revenue due to the cost of, yup, Republicans' massive tax and spending bill, the so-called Big Beautiful Bill Act that Trump signed into law last summer. Something that I suspect Republicans won't spend much time talking about on the campaign trail, their own culpability in all of this, as they talk about the need to save Social Security and Medicare. But do be sure to read the fine print. Here's Republican House Speaker Mike Johnson this week during an interview lumping Social Security in with Medicaid and Medicare to suggest that we just can't afford all of these so-called entitlements anymore.
1: And then we're going to lead up to what we have to do and address the largest spending items. The reason we're in trouble is because over 74% of federal spending is on autopilot, mandatory spending. That's your entitlement programs like Medicare, Medicaid, and then things like Social Security. They have to be adjusted and fixed. We have a plan to do that next year, and it's critical because we're at $40 trillion plus in debt.
0: Yep.
1: At some point, you get into a hole so deep you can't climb out of it. So desperate times call for desperate measures. You know, we're going to get it done.
0: They have to be adjusted and fixed. They have a plan for that. Desperate times call for desperate measures. What are those plans? Well, in fact, what exactly does he mean by any of that? The trustees, who include Donald Trump's Treasury Secretary, Labor Secretary, Health and Human Services Secretary, and the Social Security Commissioner, say that the latest findings show the urgency of needed changes to the program, which have faced dire financial projections for decades. But making changes to the programs has long been politically unpopular, at least the type of changes that Republicans generally propose, like cutting benefits or privatizing the program entirely. AARP's CEO Maciej Minter Jordan said in a statement that the latest numbers, quote, should be a wake-up call. Congress needs to act. Americans have worked hard and paid into Social Security their entire lives, and they deserve to count on it when they retire, she said. No family should see any cuts to what they've earned in Social Security. Social Security benefits were last reformed roughly 40 years ago when the federal government raised the eligibility age at the time for the program from 65 to 67. Nancy Altman, president of the nonprofit Social Security Works, issued a response to the new report arguing that Donald Trump's and Republican policies are, quote, hurting Social Security. Quote, this is the first Social Security trustees report that begins to take Donald Trump's second-term policies into account, wrote Altman. A tax bill that largely benefited the wealthy economy-wrecking tariffs, a needless war with Iran, and hostility to immigrants. All of these have reduced the amount of money going into Social Security, weakening the system's finances. So is the solution to cut benefits for recipients to save the program, as Mike Johnson seems to be suggesting, or is there a way to bring more money in to Social Security to keep it fully solvent for generations to come? Joining us now is Nancy Altman, co-founder and president of Social Security Works, chair of the Strengthen Social Security Coalition, and a member of the Social Security Advisory Board, a bipartisan, independent federal government agency. Nancy Altman, welcome back to the broadcast.
2: Thank you so much for having me.
0: Now, good to talk to you. You noted in your statement for Social Security Works that, quote, Congress has only two options to address the projected shortfall, bring more money in to Social Security or cut benefits. Let's start for the moment with the latter, cutting benefits, since that seems to be, frankly, where these conversations seem to go first. And I promise we'll get to the real solutions, at least as I see them, shortly. But as I suggested at the top, it seems like we have the same debate, if that's the word for it, year after year. Social Security is going broke. Republicans will tell us it has to be fixed. And in the case of Mike Johnson, saying he has a plan to adjust and fix it, not because they want to make them more helpful or generous for Americans, but because they are making Social Security, Medicare, Medicaid are making the deficit worse. He doesn't say what the plan is, but I think we can guess at this point. Can you decode his cryptic remarks there to, quote, adjust and fix Social Security for us?
2: Everybody should hold on to their wallets, because it is Washington insider speak for stealing our earned benefits. At the best, it's cutting benefits. At the worst, it's really dismantling the program. And in fact, these people have such, I mean, the wonderful part of Social Security is that as divided as our country is, we're not divided over Social Security. You talk to MAGA Republicans, voters, not the ones who are elected, but the voters, and they agree with progressive Democrats that Social Security should not be cut. It's more important than ever. In fact, its benefits should be increased. And it should be restored to solvency by requiring Elon Musk and Jeff Bezos and Donald Trump and the other billionaires to start paying their fair share, which they're not doing.
0: What? That's a crazy idea. We'll get to that crazy idea.
2: No.
0: Yeah, go ahead.
2: But the point is that the Republicans, Donald Trump particularly, but he's kind of convinced his cronies that they understand the politics. So they know if they talk about cutting benefits, they're going to run out of town. So they use these cryptic words like fix and adjust.
0: Yes.
2: But they can't help. They have so much animosity that they can't help but say the quiet part out loud. Ted Cruz and, Senator Ted Cruz from Texas and Treasury Secretary Scott Bessent recently said that these so-called Trump accounts that were enacted are really a disguised effort to privatize Social Security. They're a foot in the door to get people used to private accounts so you can get rid of Social Security. So that, when they say fix and adjust, as they say, the best they mean is stealing your earned benefits. The worst is causing the whole system to collapse.
0: And I want to go into some of those details about, the idea of what is wrong with privatizing Social Security. I'll get to that in a second. But Mike Johnson, in his remarks, he sort of lumped in Social Security with Medicare and Medicaid as part of what he claims is increasing the national debt to an intolerable $42 trillion, he suggested there. But does Social Security, Nancy, actually add anything to our national debt or deficit?
2: It adds not a single penny. It, by law, cannot pay a single penny of – can't pay full benefits unless it has sufficient revenue, not just to cover all the benefits, but all the associated administrative costs, all the field offices and all of that. Those come from the dedicated revenue. They don't come from general taxpayer dollars. So it does not add, not only it has no borrowing authority, it has to have that, and it does have dedicated revenue. And since it was enacted, it has never missed a payment, and it won't in the future. It just it means what this trustees report means is that Congress has to act in the about probably the next half decade, which means that 6 years, people running for the Senate this year mm-hmm. will vote on our Social mm. Security. So it is a voting issue this year.
0: Why do you suppose folks like Mike Johnson say that? They sort of lump it in. Oh, we just can't afford it. It adds to our deficit, $40 trillion. Do they not know better? Certainly Mike Johnson knows better. Or am I giving him too much credit by saying they don't know better?
2: I'm sure. I know it's a question of venality or stupidity. I mean, take your pick. You know, it's really – they should know better, and I'm assuming they know better, and it's certainly easy to find out the reality if they had any if they really wanted to know the truth. The reality is that Medicare, Medicaid, and Social Security are quite distinct programs, very organized in very different ways for very, very different purposes. And in fact, Medicare and even Medicaid, which is means tested, so expensive to administer, they are much more efficient and have much better coverage than private health insurance. The real answer is we should be covering everybody under Medicare and improving those benefits and paying for those out of progressive revenue, so no more premiums and so forth. And Social Security is great the way it is, but those benefits also should be expanded with more revenue coming in. And the good news is that we are the wealthiest country in the world, and this is the wealthiest moment in history. It doesn't feel that way, because all the wealth is going to, you know, Jeff Bezos and yeah. Elon Musk and all of those people. But the reality is there is plenty of wealth. And the question of whether we expand or cut Social Security and Medicare are questions of values, not affordability. There's no question we can afford both of those things.
0: Now, I want to just note, by the way, that if Mike Johnson really is concerned about the trillions in the national debt, that in fact, Mike Johnson engineered the Republican passage of Donald Trump's so-called Big Beautiful Bill last year, which increases the national debt by anywhere from $4 to $5.5 trillion over the next 10 years. So if he's really concerned about that, perhaps he needs to look in the mirror. Nancy mm-hmm. Altman is fraud. They always talk about, you heard Bisignano, the administrator of Social Security, talk about waste, fraud, and abuse. Is fraud in the Social Security problem? Is that the thing that is resulting in the potential shortfalls for recipients?
2: The only waste, fraud, and abuse that's coming that's in Social Security is what's been brought in by the Trump administration. They have decimated the agency. They have given, if you can believe it, they have paid people to quit. And now they're scrambling around hiring them back. So they're, you know, they're getting, and they talk about waste. And I mean, these are hardworking civil servants. So I don't, but it was so outrageous to push out around 8,000 of the most experienced and knowledgeable people. Mm-hmm. And that's created an enormous amount of waste. The amount of fraud in Social Security is vanishingly small. And you know how it generally is caught when there is fraud? It's by these experienced workers on the front line, and they're the ones who've been pushed out.
0: The same ones they've been cut, yeah.
2: Exactly. And the other way there's fraud is that people steal our data and scam. Mm-hmm. And in fact, what did the Trump administration do? It has stolen our data. It is unbelievable. This should be headlines in every paper, but there's so many, you know, it's a flood the zone. It's like, where do you start with this administration? And so all of our most sensitive data is already, the Trump administration had to admit in court that they actually did take the data and put it in an insecure server and in fact gave it to some, you know, right wing voting, yeah. You know, the whole voting's fraud. That's another kind of fraud that they claim.
0: The voter fraud fraudsters, right. Is what I call them. In that case, you're talking about the folks at True the Vote who they
2: exactly.
0: gave this so, information to. Yeah.
2: Exactly. So the reality is that Social Security up until now has been extremely efficiently run, extremely as they say, vanishingly small mm-hmm. amounts of fraud, less than, you know, it's like 0.0065% or something. It's yeah. very small. And it's because you have very dedicated civil servants who are at the end of their ropes. I mean, they are many have left. Many are looking for jobs. In polls, they say it's the worst agency to work at, and they are overworked and completely stressed out. And even some of them talking about suicide. It's really
0: yikes.
2: It's very upsetting what is going on. That's the real waste and abuse that's going on.
0: And yet we see these patterns. Nancy, you've been obviously covering this more closely than I have over the years. But it seems like every time the Republicans come into office in recent decades, it is their own policies that make things
2: yes.
0: worse for programs like Social Security, whether it's firing people who work there or cutting off revenue from immigrant workers, all of the things you mentioned in your statement. It seems like they make the program not work, and then they say, oh, no, it's broken. We must, you know, kill it, cut it, kill it, whatever it is, to save it. Is that my imagination, or have we seen that pattern
2: No.
0: over and over again, Nancy?
2: That is exactly right. Those of us who are old enough to remember Vietnam, it's, you know, we had to destroy the village to save it.
0: Yep.
2: And it is that exact same concept. You know, it's interesting because Republican President Dwight Eisenhower was a supporter of Social Security and wrote a private letter to his brother Edgar, which is now online and people can see. And he talked about how there was a tiny splinter group that wants to get rid of Social Security. And he this is a literal quote from him. Their number is negligent and they are stupid. And they tend to be, he described them as the oil, you know, the oil millionaires and those mm-hmm. kinds of people. And the problem is that those people, first of all, they've gotten much wealthier because of Republican policies of cutting these programs and cutting taxes and not raising the minimum wage. So, you know, during the pandemic, billionaires just got wealthier. And so there's all of this. And they, with their wealth, they have bought power mm-hmm. and they control the Republican Party. And that is, so today's Republican Party is not the Republican Party of Dwight Eisenhower. Today's Republican Party wants to give as much money to Wall Street and their donors as they possibly can.
0: Speaking of, and I got two more points I want to get through quickly here with you before we get to some solutions, as you mentioned, privatizing Social Security. Scott Bessent, Ted Cruz have been out there sort of hammering that old idea that failed so dramatically when George W. Bush tried to push it on American people. What is wrong with the idea, Nancy, of privatizing Social Security? Let people invest their savings in Wall Street? Look at how much money investors have made over the past few months in the market. What's wrong with that?
2: All of us need insurance. We need absolute secure income in the event that our wages are gone as a result of disability, dying, leaving dependents, retirement, where you obviously lose, you know, after a lifetime of work, you're eligible and should get a dignified and secure retirement. For that, you don't want to leave it to the whims of the stock market, where all the risk is on you as an individual. You know, everything's great if the stock market's going up, but you know, if you had to retire during the Great Recession or you became disabled during the Great Recession, you were and you had private accounts, not mm-hmm. Social Security, you wouldn't have been able to live on that.
0: Right.
2: The point is that it's absolutely everyone should save, and we should have higher, you know, minimum wage and higher earnings so people are able to save. Most people don't have savings, and what they should be saving for are if you have student debt, canceling the student debt, if you know, paying that off, if you have starting a family or you want to buy a house. I mean, those are or you want to take a nice vacation. Those are all, you know, very important things and valuable things to save for. But what you don't want is to risk your retirement, having to work until you die, having people you become disabled and you wind up in the street mm-hmm. or one parent dies and the children wind up in orphanages. And that literally happened prior to the enactment of Social Security. Children wound up in orphanages when they still had a living parent. In 1935, every state but New Mexico had poor houses. And who were in those poor houses? people who had worked independently their whole lives, but they did not have adult children. Back then, people routinely moved in with their adult children because they couldn't support themselves. And if they didn't have adult children who could or would take them in, off to the poorhouse they went. And it was, they were called inmates. They were separated from married couples, were separated. Social Security transformed the nation. Private accounts would send us back to those old days.
0: One more before we get to the increasing benefits. What's wrong with the idea of means testing? We hear that a lot from Republicans as well, the idea that if, you know, people have enough money, they don't need Social Security. I suspect Elon Musk and Jeff Bezos and Donald Trump will not need Social Security. And so if it doesn't go to people like that, wouldn't that save money for the entire program? It sounds sensible. What's wrong with that idea as you see it?
2: There are a number of things that are horrible about that idea. First of all, just to be clear, if you really say you set the means test at $1 million, it wouldn't change a penny. It wouldn't change a single number in the trustees report. You have to go down to like $50,000 or $40,000 to make a difference in those trust fund projections. But there's a much more fundamental problem with that, with means testing, and that is it completely turns the program upside down. Today, the program is an earned benefit. It's insurance. Now, welfare is something that's very important, but our country's always been hostile to welfare. And what this, what means testing would do is turn Social Security from insurance into welfare. So when you go in to collect your benefits, what do you have to show? You give them your Social Security number. They have your birth, your date of birth, and they have your earnings record, and they figure out what your benefits are. Imagine if there were a means test. You'd walk in and they'd say, okay, show us your income tax. Do you have

0: and it would be gone within a decade.
1: Yeah.
0: Would convert it so that middle class people would all fall into poverty, which is why they would wind up moving in with their adult children.
1: And we have seen what, you know, lawmakers have done to programs like welfare and making it harder and harder and harder each successive year to take part in those programs. So, so Social Security, very
0: and
1: simple.
0: And if I can interrupt just one thing, that, you know, the Grover Norquist, who was someone who pushed for tax cuts and tax pledge and no raising taxes, he described the goal of conservatives as shrinking government to the size where you can drag it into the bathtub and drown it. And that's their goal for Social Security. They won't say it, but when they say that's what they have done to all the welfare programs, what they want to do is convert Social Security into one of those programs they can drag into the bathtub and drown.
1: Yep. And they're doing a pretty good job of it, as long as you don't count their increases to defense spending, immigration enforcement, and all the money that goes into Donald Trump's pockets.
0: Yes.
1: But you explain that it's a simple program. You pay in, you get out. It works for everyone along those lines, but it is not entirely equitable in that I think I pay a lot more money out of the total money that I bring in per year towards Social Security than, say, Elon Musk or Jeff Bezos or Donald Trump does. You reference this at the top. If there is a problem with a shortfall in the Social Security fund, the easiest thing, and correct me if I'm wrong, but this is the one that they don't put out there right at the top, just increase the cap on how much you make. Isn't it, was it $250,000 now after that?
0: No, $185,000.
1: So you pay, everybody up to $185,000 pays the same amount into Social Security, but after that, if you make more, even billions or in Musk's case, trillions more, you don't pay any more in Social Security, correct?
0: That is correct. That is correct. And in fact, as important as it is to require everyone to pay the same rate in, we should go further. We have income inequality over, back in 1983, when the last Social Security amendments of 1983 were enacted, Social Security was projected to be able to pay full benefits on time for the next 75 years and beyond, which would have taken us to 2057.
1: Mm-hmm.
0: Well, why are we now talking about 2032, the early 2030s, rather than the 2050s? It's because what the actuaries did not project and predict, and they could not have, all of the income and wealth inequality was started with the Reagan Revolution and all the tax cuts and so forth and all of that. So what we, and that, if you can believe it, just that alone, the income inequality has cost Social Security $1.4 trillion over the last, since 1983. Now,
1: essentially, because more and more money are going to fewer and fewer people, and those are people with a lot more money, and they don't pay into the system anything above $185,000.
0: Exactly. And if we remove the cap, which makes perfect policy sense and is very popular, all that does is make it proportionate. So, and in fact, Jeff Bezos only claims a salary of $80,000. So he wouldn't pay a penny more. you'd have upper middle class lawyers in New York and that sort of thing. And they should contribute more. That absolutely. But that simply makes it proportionate. We should go much further. We should require the very wealthy to pay on all of their income because they have all of these ways to avoid the income that's subject to the FICA contributions.
1: I pay all of my income. Why don't they have to pay theirs, all of theirs?
0: Minimum wage workers pay on all their income.
1: Yep.
0: So why doesn't Jeff Bezos have to pay on all of his?
1: Yep.
0: And if we do that, that not only restores Social Security to balance for the next 75 years and beyond, we can increase benefits substantially, which we should do because we are facing a retirement income crisis with so-called the traditional pensions have essentially disappeared, and 401ks have proven completely inadequate for anyone but the very wealthy.
1: Why is it, and I've only got a minute or two here left, Nancy Altman, but why is it that we hear so much more from Republicans about cutting these earned benefits than we hear from –

0: Democrats about how to make sure that the entire program not just remains solvent, but as you said, increases benefits. Why do we hear about the cutting, not about the improving?
1: Well, I'm so glad you asked that question, because there are a number of Democratic proposals that have been introduced in Congress that do expand benefits and do require the very wealthy to contribute more. And in fact, the Republicans use all these euphemisms like fix and adjust. I mean, we can understand what they're saying, but they, you know, again, the thing that makes Social Security really, it should be easy, is that members of Congress, if they simply did what their constituents wanted, there's overwhelming support for expanding benefits and requiring the wealthy to contribute on all of their income. But the donors, the Wall Street, they want some of that money. They want benefits cut. And too many Republicans are listening to their donors, not their voters.
0: As I said at the top, it's actually a great time to have this conversation, as tiring as it may be. But it is while, in fact, you know, Republicans and Democrats alike are out there trying to make their case to win primaries and then this November's midterm elections. Last thought here. What would you like to see candidates asked on the trail, either by media or by voters, for example, at town halls and campaign events? What would you like to see folks ask of those candidates, Nancy?
1: Will you promise to never cut a penny from Social Security? That's what I'd like to hear. I'd like to hear the answer to that question and get them on the record so that when they do start to talk about cutting benefits, their voters can at least say, hey, you lied to us.
0: Yep. If they hear about it, if they know, if the media informs them, if the Republicans don't come up with some you know, way to say, oh, we didn't cut it. We just decreased it, spread it around.
1: What we should all be worried about is a backdoor process where there's an up or down vote without amendments. And then they can say, well, you know, I didn't like that part, but I didn't have a choice. I couldn't amend it. So avoid political accountability. What we need to do, don't let anybody running for office get away with platitudes of, I love Social Security, I'm going to save Social Security. Specifically, will this be a transparent process that we can look at the legislation, you can offer amendments to, and will you promise to do what the American people want, which is expand benefits and require the wealthy to pay with zero cuts?
0: There's an idea. Nancy Altman is the co-founder and president of Social Security Works. You can find their work at socialsecurityworks.org. They are also on the Blue Skies. You should follow them there. Nancy is also the co-author with her co-founder, Eric Kingson, of Social Security Works for Everyone, Protecting and Expanding the Insurance Americans Love and Count On. Nancy, always a delight speaking with you, and I very much look forward to the next time. Thanks, Nancy.
1: Thank you so much.
0: And by the way, that next time might be later this year, because Nancy has a new book coming out, I think, in September called The Road to Medicare for All, A Call to Action.
2: Nice. I hope that she. I hope that we get to have her on again to talk about that.
0: Something, I hope we get to answer that call.
2: Yeah, something positive to look forward to.
0: Speaking of something positive to look forward to, let's take a quick break and we will get to the latest Green News Report. It couldn't be worse than Ebola, right? That's straight ahead on the broadcast. I'm Brad Friedman. Hey, this is Brad. 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From Desi Doyen and myself, thank you. All right, we'll find out if, in fact, it is not worse than Ebola in our latest Green News Report.
3: The heat will not only affect those players, but all athletes who compete outdoors this summer.
2: Scientists warn grueling heat could impact a quarter of this year's World Cup games.
4: The planet's oceans are under mounting stress and increasing pressure. The time to act is now.
2: The world's oceans are under severe stress from humans, UN report warns. Plus, solar power has overtaken coal in the U.S. electricity mix.
0: All of those stories and more straight ahead from BradBlog.com. I'm Brad Friedman.
2: And I'm Desi Doyen.
0: Stand by for 6 minutes of independent green news, politics, analysis, and snarky comment.
5: Over the next 6 weeks, America's sexiest singles will land in Fiji looking for love while competing for a share of $100,000. I mean, wow, you could get half a tank of gas for that.
0: Wow, sign me up for Love Island. This is your Green News Report. Okay, Desi Doyen, it looks like I'm going to Fiji for the next 6 weeks. So what do you got for us today before I leave?
2: Well, first, the FIFA World Cup kicks off this week in 16 cities across the U.S., Mexico, and Canada. In a new analysis, climate experts at World Weather Attribution warn that roughly a quarter of World Cup matches are likely to be played in very hot and humid conditions that exceed recommended safety limits, affecting athletes, fans, workers, and officials. In an open letter last month, a different group of international experts in health, climate, and sports performance called on FIFA to implement stronger heat protections, including longer cooling breaks for players and clear protocols for postponing or delaying matches in extreme conditions. In science, the United Nations released its third World Ocean Assessment Report on Monday in conjunction with World Oceans Day.
0: I bet it went well, huh?
2: It didn't. What? The report warns that the world's oceans are in crisis under, quote, severe and accelerating pressure from human activities, including man-made climate change, pollution, overfishing, and habitat degradation.
0: We ruin everything.
2: Plastic pollution remains a major threat. The rate of sea level rise has doubled since 2015. Ocean heat is rising. The ocean absorbs about 90% of the excess heat and 30% of the carbon dioxide released by humanity's burning of fossil fuels. Warming of the oceans is accelerating ocean acidification and deoxygenation, devastating species and coral reefs, and undermining vital ecosystems that support fisheries and the ocean food supply. The report calls for global collaboration to preserve marine ecosystems.
0: Good Lord, I'm deoxygenated just hearing about that report.
2: A different analysis from the World Meteorological Organization warns that an unusually powerful El Nino is now virtually certain to arrive.
0: Great.
2: In coming months.
0: Wonderful.
2: It will boost global temperatures worldwide and fuel more intense extreme storms, floods, droughts, and heat waves. In a video statement, UN Secretary General Antonio Guterres warned officials they need to get ready.
6: The world must treat it as the urgent climate warning it is. El Niño conditions will pour fuel on the fire of a warming world. The only effective response is climate action equal to the crisis.
0: Fakest accent I've ever heard.
2: Here in the U.S., ProPublica reports that Trump administration officials earlier this year killed off a federal criminal investigation into the coal empire owned by Republican Senator Jim Justice of West Virginia, whose companies have racked up tens of thousands of alleged violations of the Clean Water Act.
0: The coal empire of Jim Justice.
2: Yep.
0: Granted immunity by Donald Trump.
2: Yep. In other news, a backlash against energy and water-guzzling data centers has spread across the nation in recent months, sparked by rising energy bills and increased pollution. Voters in the Los Angeles suburb of Monrovia just approved the nation's first ever permanent ban on the construction of data centers within city limits.
0: Good.
2: The New York Times reports there are now more than 100 proposed data center moratoriums at the local, county, state, and national level.
0: Also nice.
2: And finally, despite the Trump administration's push to boost costly polluting coal and block cheap renewable energy, solar power in the United States has hit a new milestone. In May, for the first time ever, solar energy supplied more of the nation's electricity than coal. That's according to a new analysis by energy think tank Ember. Solar also became the third largest source of electricity in the U.S. in May, gaining ground on natural gas and nuclear energy. Globally, renewable energy expanded faster than electricity demand around the world, and the share of natural gas in the global electricity mix has fallen for the fifth straight year in a row.
0: Let the sun shine in. For much more on all of those stories and the ones we couldn't get to today, check out our website at greennews.bradblog.com. I'm Brad Friedman.
2: And I'm Desi Doyen.
0: And this has been your Green News Report. See, that wasn't so bad, was it?
2: Better than Ebola.
0: We just have to lower expectations at the top of the show, and then everything else is easy from there on in.
2: That's the trick.
0: That's the trick. Thank you very much, Desi Doyen. Thanks to our guest today, Nancy Altman of SocialSecurityWorks.org, and thanks to you for spending a portion of your day or night with us. It's always tremendously appreciated. 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If you like, I'm also on the social medias at The Brad Blog, and you can also find Desi there at
2: Green News Report.
0: Stop by and say hello.
2: Yes,
0: until
2: please.
0: We'll see it all of the above. Until we see you next time, I'm Brad Friedman. Good luck, world.

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0: Davey D, Hard Knock Radio, hanging out with you this afternoon. I want to be very intentional about the series of conversations we're going to embark on. They center around Black and Asian solidarity. What did that mean? What did that look like? And it's coming in the backdrop of the recent verdict that took place in South Carolina, where a young man was shot, accused of stealing water. The store owner, his name was Rick Chow, went on trial. This happened 3 years ago, the shooting, but the trial concluded last week, and a jury found that he was not guilty. This, of course, set off a firestorm, and it's led to a number of harsh comments being stated. There have been some people in the Black community saying, time to boycott all Asian businesses. There's been a response with folks saying, well, go ahead, have at it. And every complaint and, you know, stereotype or legitimate concerns that people have had from either side of town has come to the surface, many of it being played out on social media, which I think is very challenging for everybody involved because of algorithms, what gets shown, what doesn't get shown, et cetera, et cetera. And so over the next few weeks, we will be having a number of people from different parts of the country, different parts of different walks of life come up here, and we talk about solidarity. What did that look like? It hash some of these very complex issues out. I wanted to start off today with some folks that are from Los Angeles, which for a very long time has been ground zero in a number of ways. When we talk about Black and Asian tensions, what often gets tossed up is what happened in Los Angeles in 1991 with a young girl, 15 years old, named Latasha Harlins. And what is not talked about is what happened in the aftermath of a verdict that allowed the person who shot Latasha to basically get probation. And a lot of that story has not been fully told. And what has happened with those communities, the Black and Korean community in particular, hashing things out and having conversations and et cetera, et cetera. I also wanted to bring in the fact that after the COVID situation in, you know, about 5-6 years ago, where the Asian Stop Asian Hate campaign jumped off, there were a lot of activities and actions that took place, and some of the people that are on this panel today were front and center involved with that. And so I want to bring to the forefront one of our guests, Eileen Leah. She's no stranger to our airwaves. She's originally from the Bay, but down in Los Angeles, she's an artist, an activist, an educator, among other things. And so, Eileen, I wanted to start off with you because over the years, not only do I know you, but I've also watched how you really pulled out all the stops to try to bring different communities together. And today you brought some people to the forefront, and I'll let you do the intros. But first of all, I want to get your thoughts, have you reintroduce yourself to the audience, and then let's start our conversation from there. Didn't mean to be long-winded, but thank you for doing this today.
1: Thank you, Davey D. It's an honor to be here. Thank you for having me. It's an honor to be here with David Mankawa, a longtime activist in the Los Angeles area, and Danny Park, who's just doing amazing, amazing work. And, you know, we're going to learn great things from both of these leaders today, and I'm very, very excited. Yes, I was originally born and raised in the Bay Area. I'm now based in Los Angeles. Honestly, I'm an artist, and I just have a passion for storytelling. And my art, you know, I use my creativity, of course, you know, as a live artist for brand activations, but my art is really bringing folks together, using my skills and creativity to, you know, uplift the history that's not being shared, as you mentioned. I was blessed to be raised in the Bay Area, where I learned from community leaders of all different backgrounds, you know, and I wouldn't be here today without that community and that rich history in the Bay Area I brought with me here in Los Angeles. And I was blessed to meet just really great folks on the forefront of doing this work. And I really want to uplift their stories and their journey.
0: Who do we have here?
1: We have David Mankawa. David Mankawa is with PANA. And he, you know, what I've been reading about the activism in Los Angeles, I think being born and raised in the Bay Area, I was like, you know, it's a little bit different in Los Angeles. And I read, I looked up David Mankawa, who played an integral role in bridging the Black and Asian communities in Los Angeles. He worked with the Yellow Brotherhood. David Mankawa is, you know, been my mentor in bringing these unity events, but I will have him because I don't think I can do it justice to introduce them. But, and Danny Park, I've been admiring his work. Really, he's, you know, with his store in downtown LA, Skid Row, and I really have been admiring his work in building the relationships. And he sold his store with his mom to a Black-led organization. And now they're working together to bring real community resources and food to the neighborhood. And I think both of their voices are really, vital in sharing what's really happening.
0: Appreciate that. Let me start off with this. The immediate reaction to the Chau verdict in, South Carolina. That's been the spark point. That's been the nexus for all this conversation. And I'll start off with you, David. You know, how do you share that? And maybe you can contextualize it with your work and the history as you understand it with solidarity, with tensions, and where things are, you know, kind of morphing in 2026.
2: Sure. Thank you very much for your time and your concern, David. Yeah, when I first heard about it and read the details, I was horrified. I was pissed off. This guy, Rick Chau, he ran after the little brother, 14 years old. He ran after him 135 feet, shot him in the back, shot him dead because he felt that he picked up a gun in self-defense and was going to shoot his 20-year-old son after they had an argument in the store. However, witnesses said that although he did have a gun, it fell out, and he didn't have it in his hand. Witnesses, okay? So to me, it's so obvious. I mean, how are you going to chase somebody 135 feet, shoot them in the back, shoot them dead, and get no time, no nothing? That's outrageous.
0: Was it feet or was it yards?
2: 135 feet.
0: Feet, okay.
2: I think.
0: Yeah.
2: If it's yards, it's just much worse. It's much worse.
0: Right.
2: Okay, now, the thing about it is that white supremacist ideas that got into the minds of the jury, which was five Black, five white, and two others, that is what, in my opinion, sealed the deal. They felt that even though this kid was 14, well, you know, he did have a gun, may not have had it in his hand, but he did, means it might be a little bit more dangerous.
0: Right, but you're allowed to carry guns in South Carolina.
2: Not if you're 14 years old.
0: Oh, okay. Yeah. Well, one of the things that stood out for me was the fact that you did have five Black folks on the jury, and the prosecutor, Edwin Gibson, is Black. And so when I looked at that, I was like, how did this come to fruition? And one of the interesting things that I think has not been talked about was the fact that Gibson, the district attorney, was under pressure to be impeached because they felt that he had not tried previous cases around people being killed, in particular a white kid, vigorous enough. And it made me wonder that with that sort of pressure, and you can look it up online, you could see like people are calling for him to be impeached before this trial. And, And when he charged Rick Chow, he charged him with murder and not manslaughter, which he would have been definitely convicted for manslaughter. In fact, that's what during the Latasha Harlan situation 35 years earlier, right. Woman was convicted of manslaughter. Right. The threshold for being murder is a whole other thing. And some have suggested that perhaps he did that knowing that the verdict would be an acquittal. Like, you couldn't convict him for murder. And so, it raises a lot of questions. Why would you do that when, the burden of proof for murder is so much higher? But that's something that I want to kind of put there, because that's something that's not being spoken about. And that's something that maybe we need to examine. Danny, how did you see things? Your thoughts on the Rick Chow situation and just your history and understanding of things.
3: First of all, thank you. Thank you for having us, and thank you for Amina for, the lift up. And, that's really, that's new information for me. And that's really interesting. Just all the political, from the DA, the political calculations and negotiations that's being done that, I myself, and I'm sure a lot of people have no idea about. And we see this, we time and again think this is just a fight for justice. But there's so much behind the scenes that most public are not aware of at all. My first reaction from seeing this is like, 92 LA, the Latasha Harlan, Sun Jae-ryu all over again. Sitting with it more, I still feel like the conditions are quite similar. In looking into Columbia, South Carolina, there's a high poverty rate. I learned that around a quarter of the people live below the federal poverty line. South Carolina is the birthplace of the Confederacy. It's a red state. Anti-Black racism, white supremacy, which is also deeply ingrained and rooted in the Asian community. And also just the prevalence of, gun violence, the arms industry, gun culture, these kids running around having guns. This is so normal in schools, school shootings.

0: 1992, and the Watts uprising, similar conditions. And so it all comes out with the people we're around. And so those are some of the thoughts. And I guess another thing that under the Trump administration, the eroding of DEI, not only just the programs, but those principles, those values, and the xenophobia, the attacks on immigrants, all these things, I think it just heightens the culture of, continues to culture and normalizes violence, you know?
1: Right. So nothing happens in a vacuum. If I can ask you, as somebody who owned the store, or your family did, maybe you can give us some insight. Nobody obviously likes theft, but I think when you own a business, that is something you have to calculate into the cost of doing business. Somebody inevitably will usually walk into a store and at least give the appearance of trying to do something. What's the responsibility, knowing that that is something that will probably happen sooner than later? It could be something that is very organized, where we're looking, saying, we want to go to Danny's store, we want to take everything and, you know, and ruin you. Or it could be stuff that, gosh, you know, when we were 10 years old, we might go into a store and steal lollipops, you know, and things like that. This is not something that is foreign and out of the ordinary. So to me, you tell me, as somebody who's been in that business, what's the calculation, what's the mindset, what's the responsibility, knowing that this is probably going to happen sooner or later?
0: What comes to my mind is, probably like most small business owners, you're just trying to make ends meet. You're trying to make enough, pay for your expenses, make payroll, things like that. And it's common that you are, however much and long you're working, you don't meet that. And then these constant kind of situations happening, you just kind of are tunnel visioned and just trying to get, sustain this thing. And so all these things, all these, what you see is kind of impacting that, you just have nowhere to vent your frustrations. And it's like, it becomes a personal attack. You know, it's a larger systemic issue. And then we bring that home, domestically. There's, oftentimes people, alcoholism is a huge issue, substance abuse, addiction, gambling addiction, domestic abuse. These things act out in the household, and then it's that cycle all over again. And so these things that when a person like a man like Rick Chow, I think on that day of, it's not just, those were things where these thought cycles and patterns have been, being practiced. The frustrations, and then it's that day it popped up, but it wasn't a very abnormal day. This the conditions have been sowed,
1: Right. I guess what I'm looking at is living in a city like Oakland where I'm at, and for, a city that has 12,000 automobiles stolen in a year, right? And, you see somebody stealing a catalytic converter. And of course, you know, it's going to cost you. But I also understand that, gosh, if I run out and pop them with a gun, I'm going to jail, And a perfect example is what just happened a few weeks ago. Somebody in a stolen car wrecked it, killed three people. People ran after the guy who did it and beat him up. And those people are being charged right now. Those folks are being, investigated with the thought like, even though they killed your friends, even though you got hurt, you all can't do what you do. And so, it's something that we're told that we can't act out this way. And so it's bewildering when you pull out and then there's an innocent verdict. But I appreciate you sharing the frustration that can build

0: up, and et cetera, et cetera. Eileen, let me ask you your thoughts on this when this happened, especially with some of the recent work that you were doing. Was it like, uh-oh, here we go again? Or were there some other thoughts that came to mind?
1: Yes, that definitely came to mind. And what's interesting, it's a 3-year anniversary to the week of the Unity events that I organized, and David Mancala also organized with me. The first event we had at Crenshaw and King, the Strategy and Soul Center, where we had a Black and Asian Unity event, but we also had a real discussion on the real tensions between the Asian and Black community, which includes businesses. And we really want to speak about how we can heal the scars in LA, and how we can build understanding. And so, there are folks, I was part of, this group that tried to build understanding and, we did another event at Chuco's Justice Center with our Black, Chicano, Asian, Indigenous Unity event, and we transformed a youth detention center into an art gallery. And it's not easy, to be honest, to kind of continue this work. But when I see all the tensions coming from this Rick Chow case, it just made me feel like I have to go back and I have to continue the work and just mobilize and gather the folks that really, want to be peace builders.
0: Right. Appreciate that. Let me ask any one of you, and maybe I'll start with you, Dave. The other side of the coin, as I perceive it, there is frustration. We all seen the videos that was showing up after, during COVID, and video after video after video showed, Asian elders, Asian who were small in stature, Asians being jumped, robbed, beaten. And it was a steady diet of it. The same type of steady diet that many of us saw with cops beating folks, and same steady diets that, the internet seems to, or at least social media platforms seem to thrive on. They make a lot of money when these videos are shown, right? But we've seen that, and that becomes one. And if I'm looking at the history, and I go back to, say, Latosha Harlins, which is often talked about, I remember that there were 19 Asian store owners that were killed before Latosha Harlins, right? So robberies and things like that were not uncommon. And so from your standpoint, that's sort of frustration. How does that play out? Is there a path to understanding, when folks are seeing this, feeling this, having, a type of frustration and anger about something? Is it something that you feel might have been manipulated, and targeting particular groups to elicit a particular type of reaction? Or is it a reality that was never really addressed and needed to be addressed as to what was happening, in these communities?
2: I grew up in Crenshaw District in Los Angeles, Crenshaw, West Adams area, primarily African American area. My mom owned a small store. Well, actually, my stepdad did, and she worked there. She was mugged and beaten badly in two cases by robbers, young Black folks at the time, no less than 6 times. Armed robbery 2 times. And then in 65, the entire store was gutted and firebombed. And then again in 92, same store, gutted and firebombed, the entire thing destroyed. Okay. So I know a little bit about frustration, I think.
0: Right.
2: Now, when that happened, it was some of the young, angry teenage types that were doing it. I saw them, other people saw them. And friends of mine who are African American was telling them, hey, don't be doing that. They're not the problem. They're telling them that, but they did it anyway because they're young and stupid, teenagers. And to me, I know better. So, you know, although I obviously I don't like it, but, and I know about the poverty. I know about LAPD shootings of black. I grew up with that stuff. I've seen it all my life. Okay. So I don't need to be reminded of that stuff.
0: Right.
2: But regardless, you know, the people who are there, former customers, my stepfather's customers, the neighbor people, you know, we all got together and we said, you know what, we're just gonna have to get over this. Okay. But we wanted justice. We wanted justice. We wanted justice for all the black folks who were killed by the LAPD during those times. You know, losing a little bit of jewelry in the store, well, that can be replaced, but not human beings, you see.
0: But how does your family overcome the beatings and the tragedy that you know that they experienced?
2: Well, even though some of our friends said, well, then black folks ain't no good, I knew in my mind that it's not true, because I had a really good friend, a good friend of mine, Tony Richmond, went to Fremont High School, half Japanese and half black, you know? And he gave me so much insight, and that I knew that, oh, you know, I'm not gonna be blaming this on all black people. That's ignorant. That's ignorant. I saw from my own eyes, it wasn't everybody. It was some young knucklehead types that was doing it. They're usually the first ones to pick up rocks and things of that sort.
0: Right. One of the things as you were talking.
2: So I know is that it, is all it, black
0: is
2: folks.
0: Right. Is it a thing of you live in a neighborhood, and in a neighborhood things happen? You know, not that it's justified, but
2: it's misplaced anger.
0: Right.
2: Misplaced anger.
0: I get that, and I agree with that. What I'm saying is, sometimes people feel like, let's say I'm in the Mission, or let's say I'm in LA and I'm going, well, look, I'm in another neighborhood, so whatever politics is going on, I have nothing to do with that. And people might say, no, you're in the neighborhood, so whatever politics is going on or whatever is happening, you're caught up in it too, because you live here and you're a part of that. Is that making sense, what I'm saying? Meaning, like, you're not immune to it because you're of a different race or gender or what have you. You live here, stuff happens. You know, it's like, I live in the neighborhood, they're going to steal my catalytic converter, your catalytic converter, and the catalytic converter down the street. Nobody's immune to that. I'm just using that as an example. And so I don't like to dismiss it and make it sound like, well, that's the price of doing business, or that's the price of living in a neighborhood. But if we're in particular neighborhoods, and that is something that that's a reality that we have to deal with, is what I'm saying. And is that something that comes across the mind that you got mugged, my mom got mugged, and somebody else's mom got mugged, maybe by the same people who are ignorant, but nobody was immune to it. Is that making sense in terms of what I'm saying? Or is it really something where folks are targeting and saying, these are some Asian folks, we need to get them, we'll leave everybody.
2: The ones that I witnessed had nothing to do with, like, African-Americans hating on Asians. In fact, all the way from the Depression.
0: I'm going to ask you to repeat that, David. I don't know why you got. Go ahead. Can you repeat that again? Sorry.
2: The acts that I seen in my lifetime with my own eyes and felt did not have to do with the fact that African-Americans had something against Asians. These were very, very, you know, angry people doing things in very angry times. In the context of Watts, the first time, you know, Malcolm X got assassinated, you know, the white people voted not to have, integrated housing back then in the 60s, you know. So there's a lot of context, like, you know, my brother here was saying before. There's a context to it, poverty, all that kind of inequality, all that kind of stuff, okay? But regardless of that, yes, crime happens when there's inequality. Now, do I blame the perpetrators? Yeah, to a certain extent. They're the ones that did it. But there's a bigger problem, like other people said. There's a social inequality that has to be addressed. If we don't address that, if we don't address the racism and white supremacy, and incidentally, racism and white supremacy, it sneaks into the brains of anybody, regardless of your skin. It has no prejudice against skin color. And everybody here knows right. that whether you're Asian or black, you can be racist. You can make some racist decisions, right? So that proves my point. So it doesn't matter whether the jury was all black or all white or what. If they made, in my opinion, a horrible, horrible mistake.
0: That's the voice of David Mankawa. We're talking about Black-Asian relations, Black-Asian solidarity. It's the first of a series of conversations we're having. Danny, let me bring you in. How are you seeing this? I think you talked a little bit about, the root causes. But how does one heal from the visceral reactions to things that you see as unjust? And if we're talking about crimes that have been committed against Asian folks, and it gets framed as Asian hate, and it gets, and people have experienced it in videos, is there a path to healing? And, what steps needed to be taken? Is it something where both communities have to come together? I mean, how do we take those steps, and how have your family taken those steps?
3: That's a good question. Well, I like, David, I like what you were saying about, when just from on a day-to-day level, you're just living together, working together, whatever, going through the day, it's more like kin, you're not looking at it at like a political macro level and analyzing these. You're living together. So there is like a kinship to it when you're living together or you're working, you have these real authentic relationships. So when something, stupid or unjust, whatnot occurs, there is kind of like that way you scold, like how you were saying it, David. It sounded like it's like your uncle, auntie scolding someone who did something stupid, and it's like that, as opposed to seeing someone as this mysterious other, this unrelatable monster, also that plays out too. That's also part of why we commit these atrocious, fear-based acts, But I bring that in because in the day-to-day, there is a lot, it's not all of this. On the day-to-day, there is like a lot of just regular old humanity, passion, friendships, eating together, joking around. That's all part of just getting through life together, And I think that's a beautiful thing and should be. That people should know that too, as it's not just all this. So that's the everyday of it. And, one of the things that we are doing, at the market is, it's kind of incorporating like, seasonal practices, such as, one event was like Chuseok, which is like the harvest moon, festival that occurs in the changing of the seasons from, summer to fall. And it's just the time, you pour libations for people who passed during the year. It's time to mourn, time to grieve, also time to break bread and just eat, rest for a little bit from the labor. And we did things like that, activities like that. And so I think that helped for us to just the familial relationship aspect of working and living together day after day after day, that's
0: what I hear you saying, that you were intentional, you and your family, to really involve yourself with the community and do more than just be a grocery store.
2: That's good. That's how it should be. Cause I'll tell you, if you go to the laundromat, with your neighbors who are Black folks, like I did, and you go to the liquor store five times a day, go buy diapers and milk and all that, like I did with my neighbors. If you live in an apartment and you could hear everybody fighting next door, and the next day you talk about it with your friend, you say, hey, man, your mom was really getting into it last night. If you could do that, okay, I guarantee you those Asians, not all Asians do that. They may live in the community, but they don't want to be sitting down with no Black folks, okay? But if you do that, I guarantee you those Asians that do that and associate like that naturally, they won't be the ones who start yelling about boycotting Black businesses just because a homeless Black man beats up and kills an elderly Asian.
0: The anti-Blackness, where does that come from? Is that something that is embedded in the community, or is that something that the perception is that part of it is currency? Like, hey, if you come over to the U.S., and I've seen this with people of all stripes, don't move to that neighborhood and stay away from these people. And kind of if you whisper, you know, if you move in this direction and assimilate, you can be rewarded. But stay away from that. And some people have bought into it, but was that something that is learned here, or was that something that had been festering in the back of people's minds prior to that, that's been a part of maybe the cultural aesthetic? And anybody, you, Danny, or Dave, or Eileen, can jump in and answer that. Eileen, you want to jump into that? Anti-blackness?
1: Yeah, I mean, you know, I really want, David, I think you should jump in, because I know he's shared some great things in it. But for, what first, you know, comes to mind is the effect of colonization. And honestly, it's also the concept of like colorism, right? Like in our society, the folks, in a lower class of society will be working out in the fields, or they have a darker skin tone. And, you know, I think they have something to do with it. So like the more fair skin, more dark skin tone, you're just associated with, you know, the lower class of society. But I also think it's the media. I think it's the lack of, you know, education as well. So, but I do also want to point out that there are efforts. I want to uplift this group called Black Lives Matter Cantonese. And what they're doing to heal and to bring folks together is to explain different terms like Happy Juneteenth or Black Lives Matter or racial segregation. And they translate that into Cantonese so we can talk to our elders so they can understand what's going on in America. And maybe you guys can speak into this, but one of the challenges for me is, how does our elders who immigrated from other countries here, and then there's like a disconnect with young Asian American folks that was born in the United States. And sometimes I feel like we have to bridge that gap. And this group, yeah, Black Lives Matter Cantonese, is doing just that, to speak to our elders about racism.
0: I mean, you speak about something I think is important, which is history. And anybody can jump in, but I'm just thinking of various histories that are almost erased. And now I'm just at a conference right now where I'm just learning that in some states they're really, you know, trying to make it so that you can be arrested for teaching particular histories in classes, which is crazy, right? As I'm sitting here and just hearing these conversations, like places like Indiana, like, let's pass a bill. You talk about history, we're arresting you. And so when we talk about history, what gets lost to me is the history of oppression that, say, Chinese went through, right? And the type of othering and the type of brutality, all that sort of stuff that was levied on people. The history of what Koreans went through, whether it's the Korean War and et cetera, et cetera. And we can go on down the list. Filipinos, what they were going through. That history seems to get lost. And with it being lost, we're not able to parallel, look and see that some of this is happening at the same time as we have this horrific history that, you know, us as Black folks are going through. And so I wonder, you know, how we feel about this erasing of history. Is it taught internally to the communities, respective communities, where they know? And then the histories of solidarity, whether we're talking about what happened during the internments, you know, what happened with the Japanese in San Francisco, and, you know, and how people did the dances around that sort of thing. With that lack of knowledge, you know, ignorance is able to prevail. Go ahead, Dave.
2: Sure. I want to refer back to some real stories. My mom, the one that I told you about earlier. Okay. When she was little, she lived in Japan. She grew up in Japan. It was taken over by fascism.
0: Yes.
2: All the anti-war people were either executed or put in jail. Okay. And Japanese fascism committed genocide on Koreans and China and Chinese. 22 other countries as well, but primarily those two countries. Okay.
0: Right.
2: When she was a little girl, she told me that her teacher, obviously a fascist, just like how this country is going to become, like what you're talking about, you know, happening back east, which is fascist. They taught all the kids during recess to come out. They gave them bamboo poles with a sharpened spear. They had to go and stab effigies of Koreans.
0: When wow.
2: When there's sixth graders, two second graders, third graders, all of them, millions of kids, okay? So when she came to the United States as a grown woman, you know, she had a lot of that left in her head. And at first, because I was young and unlearned and unread, I blamed it on her. But as I got older and read about history and what was done to her, I started realizing that it's not fair for me to just blame her for being a racist. She was only a little girl, okay? And that's happening in countries, again, like this one, where people like Trump can talk about, oh, you know, Wuhan virus, they brought it over. And some vulnerable, mentally challenged person, be they black, be they white or whatever, is going to go and take it out on an elderly Asian person who's completely vulnerable. Okay? So it's coming straight from the government. Straight from the government, from the president himself in our case, but even, you know, in the case of Japan, it was the entire government that was taken over by fascism. Same thing in Germany. And you know what happened in Germany when fascism took over.
0: Right. And part of that history manipulation is that, one, we displace some of the blame elsewhere. So I often remind people recent history. We often forget when we talk about Latasha Hollins, right? Sinjin Yu, yes,

0: put her race on trial. Nobody went to her house. We all took it out on that. And then history over time says Latasha Harlins and Sundar Nuu, but we forget that it was a judge that jumped into this situation. And even
1: and don't forget what that racist judge said. Remember what she said? Oh, it's because she was like, you know, she was like harassed and robbed many times. That's why she did it.
0: Yes.
1: What the hell kind of excuse is that?
0: Right. You know, as if other people haven't had that happen.
1: Exactly.
0: Which also brings to mind the other history that in spite of all those videos we've seen, I want to come back to this. Now we have folks saying, you know what? Boycott. And we also have on the other side, folks saying, well, have at it. You can't boycott, you know, computers because we own them. You can't boycott grocery stores because your people don't have grocery stores in the hood, et cetera, et cetera. And now we have this being funneled, this being amplified on social media, and this, you know, leading people to, at the very least, talk about it. And who knows if that's going to kick in. Your thoughts on, you know, a potential boycott, if one can even happen. I'll start off with you, Danny. How do you look at it? What do you think we should be doing?
2: I mean, I don't have I personally don't have an issue with it. Response, when you withdraw from, you know, whatever you perceive as, harm. Everyone has the right to step back and not engage. And that's kind of what that is in an economic way. And so, you're, you know, negotiating or leveraging agencies that you have. And so, not to explain what boycotts are, but, that's boycotts do work, you know, and those are ways that we, in our pursuit for justice, they are tactics that's used. But also investing into black businesses. I mean, I guess I'll just stop. There is like a larger, systems conversation, I think that's needed, but,
0: Let me put it this way. Cause you talked about this, Danny. You have relationships that are longstanding in the community. You're part of the community. You know, you're not, you know, maybe if I live in New York City and I look at it and say, yeah, Danny's an outsider, but people in your neighborhood go, nah, Danny's been with us for 30 years. His family's been here 30 years. Danny's part of the neighborhood. Me and you have a 30-year relationship. Do I get to go, yeah, Danny, I think I'm not going to go to your store anymore. And you might go, well, why, Dave? And it's like, because Rick Child, 3,000 miles away, shot, you know, brother over there. So therefore, we're not supporting you, Danny, anymore. That seems a little, it seems like displacement, maybe, you know, what did Danny have to do with it? Did Danny earn his keep in Los Angeles where his store is at with his community?
2: I mean, yeah, I see that it can be, displaced frustration but also, you know, we live in a very racialized world and, mentalized way of looking at reality. And so the very being that you are, you're also by default the representation, or if that's how people who don't know you will perceive you. And that I think is just part of, again, living in a racialized world, and the reality of it. And so again, yeah, I guess that's why kind of the sometimes breaking the real authentic and personal relationships may

0: it kind of help you see in different or nuanced ways than, or not nuanced, but just different thoughts to it than, maybe not knowing a specific group of people and just kind of stereotyping and an entire group of people in that way and making your decision actions in the.
1: But where do we draw the line? I have a 30-year relationship with you. Or I definitely have a 30-year relationship with Eileen. We go back way back, right? So she's the homie, right? She might as well be the neighbor. She might as well be family. Do I wake up and say, well, you know, what Rick Chow did, I'm going to boycott you? Or does she sit there and say, well, what happened with Grandpa, I'm going to mispronounce
2: Grandpa
1: his name.
2: Vita.
1: Yeah, what happened with Grandpa, you know, in San Francisco? What happened to the elders? Does she come along and say, you know what? From now on, I ain't messing with no black folks, right? I think maybe on the outside looking in, but if we have these relationships and we are in this community, should there be a different level of understanding standards that we enact on?
0: I like that, to the point that
1: you know, I'm having a conversation very intentionally about solidarity more than I am entertaining something that probably might be more exciting to say, let's blame everybody. But I can't when we have these long-standing partnerships. We've been in movement spaces. We've done a lot of things together in spite of the ignorance of somebody who is in South Carolina or somebody who is mentally challenged and decides that they're going to do that, right? I mean, because we can all find examples.
0: Yeah. I love that you're bringing that in. And that's the solidarity work and finding, this new path forward the building of, you know, this is the,
1: yeah, appreciate that. Dave, what would you add to that, David Menkawa?
3: Well, I would have a big problem with boycotting Asian stores for the same reason that in order for me to seek, in order to get justice for Cyrus, because people are angry. If that was my son, I'd be pissed off, you know what I mean? And for somebody, I wouldn't take too kindly to somebody coming up to me and say, hey, why don't you settle down, you know? I wouldn't take kindly to that. In order to get justice for him, what we should do is go to the Department of Justice, the U.S. Federal Department of Justice, because his civil rights were compromised. And they have all the power, the authority, and the right to go and investigate that in South Carolina if they wanted to. They can do that tomorrow if they wanted to. Todd Blanche could open up a civil rights investigation on this whole issue. And that's what they should do. You want a bank, you want money, go to the bank. You want justice, go to the Department of Justice. Okay? I don't think that we should be doing that kind of stuff. Now, if folks go and boycott Asian stores, I can't stop them. You know, they're going to be angry. Do what you're going to do. It didn't work too good last time. But like what you mentioned, Soon Ja Do and that whole thing that happened in 1991. Yeah, they have boycotts. Nothing happened. Nothing came of it. Korean store owners do not have the power to change things like, you know, stand your ground laws. They do not have the power to change things like, you know, immunity, you know, guaranteed immunity. They don't have the power to force police departments to report hate crimes. They don't even report hate crimes. That tells you how much they care. There's not even one accurate count of hate crimes in America because it's not mandatory. It's leave it up to you, whatever you want to do, police department. And that's what we should be going after. We want justice for Cyrus and all the other folks, be they Asian or African Americans, that's been unjustly, you know, unjustly treated unjustly. We should go after those kinds of things in our society together. And we change those, and that'll make it a little bit better for all of us, I think.
1: Real talk. You know, as I said, this is the first of many conversations we will have. I'm going to give everybody an opportunity to get some last words in, starting with you, Eileen. We'll go to Danny and end with David. And I want to thank you all for joining us this afternoon on Hard Knock Radio.
2: Thank you, David.
1: Any last words?
2: I just, you know, I think that the folks that's been doing this work have been working on themselves and understanding how that ties to the larger picture. We must continue to do this work despite all the noise, We, like you said, we must continue to build community. I'm really grateful for this moment just to, you know, bring people together so we can break this down. But, you know, just love and light to the peace builders. And we can't let them continue that death culture where they co-opt our movement, our grief and our pain against our Black, Brown, Indigenous, Chicano brothers and sisters. And I hope that we can still create and really lean in our imagination to build that new world.
1: Eileen, thank you so much. Go ahead, Danny, last comments for you.
0: Beautiful, thank you. No last comments, just gratitudes. You, Mr. David D, Amina, David.
1: And thank you for the work that you've done, Danny, and your family has done, walk to walk, talk to talk, you know, taking your business and putting it in Black hands is something that is not light and something that should be celebrated. We appreciate that. Thank you in setting an example, you know, of solidarity. David, thank you for your work, and last comments for you.
3: Last comment, yeah, I refer to one of my mentors, Malcolm X, said like, hey, we slaves, we may have problems and contradictions with the people in the house, the slaves in the house. They dress better, they got a little bit more money, whatever, right? But whatever nationality they are, don't ever forget that our problems with the master is completely different from the problems with them other people.
1: Mm. Real talk, keep your eye on the prize.
3: That's right.
1: Or keep your eye on the enemy.
3: That's right.
1: The enemy is definitely that. That's We're right. going to take a break here on Hard Knock Radio. We'll be right back.

0: Welcome to 2026 Talks, where we're following our democracy in historic times.
1: I love the inflation. You know why? Because we've been taking out millions of barrels of oil. Nobody knows it. You know who doesn't know about it? Iran until right now.
0: President Donald Trump brushed off May's 4.2% inflation rate, arguing the U.S. is benefiting from selling millions of barrels of high-priced oil secretly moved through the Strait of Hormuz. White House officials did not confirm that, although the Navy does protect some shipments. High gas prices continue to drag on Trump's approval, with one poll putting him below 30%. Maine Democrats gave Senate candidate Graham Plattner a decisive primary win Tuesday, in spite of personal controversies. Senate Majority Leader John Thune is pushing back on Trump's call to fire the Senate parliamentarian. She ruled the Save America Act can't be passed as a budget bill immune from the filibuster since it deals with election policy. But Thune says either way, the bill limiting mail-in ballots and requiring strict national voter ID doesn't have the votes.
2: The Save America Act didn't even get 50 votes last week on the floor of the Senate. But even if you confine it to just the two issues of photo ID and citizenship in order to register to vote, the only way you could get there is to undo or get rid of the legislative filibuster.
0: Thune says votes aren't there to change the filibuster. House Oversight Chairman Jim Comer says they'll make Acting Attorney General Todd Blanche testify about DOJ's handling of files on late sex offender Jeffrey Epstein. California Congressman Pete Aguilar says Democrats want to question Blanche under oath.
3: We are glad that Chairman Comer has finally agreed to bring in Mr. Blanche for what we believe needs to be an under oath deposition, videotaped and released to the American public, or better yet, a actual public hearing.
0: Stories from people hit by climate change driven severe weather are on display at the National Mall. The Museum of Unnatural Disasters documents extreme heat in the Southwest and last year's LA wildfires. North Carolina grocery store owner Roseanne Keeley says their critical infrastructure failed after Hurricane Helene.
4: There was a lot of loss of products, some loss of sales, and then so many other businesses had it a lot worse. Restaurants couldn't operate. They lost all of the goods they had in their coolers and freezers, and they couldn't cook.
0: The Climate Center estimates climate disasters have cost the U.S. $3 trillion since 1980. Social Security trustees now say the program's trust fund could run out in late 2032, after which benefits would fall by a fifth. A bipartisan group of senators say they want to finally address the issue. I'm Joe Ullery for Pacifica Network and Public News Service. 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

0: From Pacifica Radio in Berkeley, California, this is Flashpoints. I'm Dennis Berenstein. Today on the show, a powerful new edition of the Electronic Intifada newscast with Nora Barrows Friedman. Also, poems from the genocide with Anita Barrows and Pink Notes, our weekly collaboration with Code Pink. Today, Pink Notes hones in on the growing dangers, potential dangers of artificial intelligence. You know, they call that AI. 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My name is Dennis Berenstein. 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That's KPFA in the Bay Area, this beautiful radio station founded in 1949 by folks who understood how important it was to have a free voice, to have free speech in this country. 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We've been doing this just about every week for years now. That's what it feels like. And we present once again the Electronic Intifada newscast with Nora Barrows Friedman. 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
1: This is the Electronic Intifada newscast. I'm Nora Barrows Friedman, associate editor at the Electronic Intifada. It's day 979 of Israel's genocide in Gaza. Here's a brief summary of some of the latest developments this week in Palestine and Lebanon. In Gaza, Israel carried out massacres against children, families, fishers, and police officers as the humanitarian situation continues to deteriorate with no end in sight. On Tuesday, Israel abducted 9 fishers while they were working off the shores of Gaza City and Deir al-Balah in central Gaza, amid ongoing targeting of fishers and restrictions preventing them from earning a living and feeding their community. The abductions come after a young fisher, Mohammed Musa Abu Jiab, was killed by Israeli naval forces who fired live ammunition at him while he was fishing off the coast of Deir al-Balah on June 7th. According to the Gaza Fishermen's Committee, at least 238 fishers have been killed by Israel since October 2023, and 90% of the fishing infrastructure has been destroyed by 2.5 years of genocide. Israel has also banned the entry of fishing boat engines and equipment into Gaza. In an undated video, Mohammed Abu Jiab had shown off his unique fishing technique in which he dives into the sea and tows a fishing net wrapped around his waist.
2: اللهم صل عليك يا محمد ايو بدهم يعلموا علينا ايو علم عليهم شد ايوان شد ايو.
1: On Monday, June 8th, reporter Mohammed Al-Qumsan filmed an Israeli helicopter gunship opening fire directly into a densely populated residential area in Gaza City. According to local reports, at least 8 Palestinians, including several small children, were injured in the attack on the Tal al-Hawa neighborhood. On that day, at least 7 Palestinians were killed in a series of Israeli strikes across Gaza from the north to the south. In Jabalia refugee camp, 3 Palestinians, including Jad Suleiman, an 8-year-old boy, were killed in an Israeli airstrike on the Anwar Aziz Square. Jad was killed in the attack while he was on his way to school, according to his family. His father, clutching Jad's little blue backpack, sat and wept beside his body. "The boy is gone," he says. "There is no power or strength without God. There is no God but God. The boy is gone, Yahya. Jad is gone. Our wonderful Jad is gone." This clip was filmed by reporter Hamza Kureika.
3: لا حول ولا قوة إلا بالله
4: يلا
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1: In Al-Mawasi, Khan Yunis, in southern Gaza, at least two Palestinians were killed and several others injured in an Israeli attack on Monday that targeted a group of civilians. Our contributor Ahmed Al-Najjar reported that it was the second attack on the same area that day. Earlier, four Palestinians were injured in an airstrike, he said. Wafa News Agency reported that several Palestinians were wounded in a strike carried out by Israeli reconnaissance drones along Salah Ad-Din Road in Deir al-Balah in the central Gaza Strip, also on Monday. On Sunday, June 7th, a 15-year-old child, Abbas Abu Jabal, was playing football in the street west of Gaza City when Israel attacked a nearby car. The child was killed in the airstrike. Our contributor, Mohammed Assad, filmed the funeral procession his family and community held for Abbas. At least three other Palestinians were killed in the attack, according to the Wafa News Agency. Citing medical sources at Al-Shifa Hospital, Wafa reported that an Israeli drone fired a missile at a civilian vehicle and nearby pedestrians close to Al-Burak School in the Nasser neighborhood, northwest of the city. On the same day, Israel bombed a police security post in Al-Mawasi, killing at least five and injuring 17 others. Footage captured by reporter Badr Tabash shows crowds of Palestinians in the busy intersection where the attack took place, with dead and wounded people lying on the ground and being transported in the back of motorcycle-driven carts. Israel has systematically targeted police and security personnel and their vehicles and posts in an effort to cause societal chaos and undermine safety protocols around Gaza. On Saturday, June 6th, a 7-year-old child, Mariam Kadoum, was killed alongside her father in an Israeli airstrike on a displacement shelter in the Rimal neighborhood of Gaza City. Four other Palestinians were killed, and at least three other children, including a toddler, were injured in the attack. Photographer Saeed Jaras filmed grieving family members who gathered at the morgue at Al-Shifa Hospital to bid farewell to Mariam and her father, quote, amid scenes of profound loss and heartbreak. That evening, our contributor Ahmed Al-Najjar reported that, quote, Israeli warplanes bombed a house surrounded by displacement tents at the heart of Al-Mawasi in western Khan Yunis. The occupation issued a prompt terror evacuation order before the strikes. He posted photos of the aftermath of the airstrikes in the morning. Quote, this is the aftermath of last night's Israeli strikes on Al-Mawasi. Hundreds of Palestinians are now without shelters because Israel continues to rain down its missiles on Palestinian tents despite the so-called ceasefire. In Gaza City, Al Jazeera's correspondent Hani Mahmoud reported that at least five people were killed when Israel fired two missiles from a drone at a wedding tent, quote, not only immediately and directly killing and injuring people inside the tent, but also there was shrapnel that flew at a very high speed into the surrounding area and next door to the displacement sites at an UNRWA school that is packed with displaced families, and many injuries were reported from inside the classrooms where people are sheltering. Close to 15 injuries with different degrees of severity were reported, he said. The day before, on Friday, June 5th, a 25-year-old man, Mohammed Fer Wana, was killed in an Israeli bombing on his home in Khan Yunis, the day that he was supposed to get married. A child was shot in the head by an Israeli sniper in the Al-Mahatta area east of Gaza City on Friday. Reporter Abdallah Kamel captured video of the injured child receiving care in the hospital, bandages covering his head and his clothes soaked in blood. Ahmed Al-Najjar reported that at dawn on Friday, a young Palestinian woman was murdered and 15 displaced Palestinians were wounded by a bombing from an Israeli helicopter gunship on makeshift tents in crowded Al-Mawasi, Khan Yunis. The Palestinian Health Ministry in Gaza said that as of Wednesday, at least 981 Palestinians have been killed by Israel since the fraudulent ceasefire was declared in October 2025. Dr. Hussam Abu Safiya, the pediatrician and director of Kamal Adwan Hospital in Beit Lahia, who was abducted by Israeli forces in December 2024 and has been held in detention ever since, was transferred to solitary confinement in Nafha prison this week, which his family says is Israel's retaliation for his lawyers submitting an appeal to the Israeli High Court for his release. Dr. Abu Safiya, as we have been reporting, has been subjected to extreme torture and medical neglect by Israeli prison guards since his abduction a year and a half ago, and is being detained without charge or trial. Dr. Abu Safiya's son, Elias, who is also a physician, told The Guardian newspaper that, quote, "The only accusation is his refusal to obey the Israeli army's orders to evacuate the hospital and leave the patients to their fate." Elias said that the family was told that the solitary confinement cell is no larger than 1 meter square. Speaking to the New Arab this week, Elias said that, quote, "About 2 months ago, my father spoke with me and asked me to carry his voice to the world. He asked me to reach out to the late Palestinian journalist Anas al-Sharif and ask him to remind people of our case, believing that Anas was still alive. That moment never leaves me. A man so isolated from the world that he does not even know what has happened beyond his prison walls," he continued. Anas al-Sharif, a young father and correspondent for Al Jazeera, was hunted and murdered by Israeli forces in August 2025. On Wednesday, Dr. Abu Safiya appeared at the hearing for his appeal by video link from the prison cell. Reporters screen grabbed an image of the doctor, who looks frail and has visible marks on his arms. As of airtime, the court has yet not made a decision on his appeal. Dr. Abu Safiya's attorney, Nasser Oda, stated that he remains in solitary confinement without any clear explanation other than, quote, "security-related claims put forward by the Israeli authorities." Oda added that, quote, "despite repeated requests by his legal counsel for appropriate medical care, Dr. Abu Safiya has not received any treatment. He continues to suffer from back pain resulting from physical abuse during his transfer and is still experiencing ongoing vision and eye problems." On Wednesday, Oda relayed a message from Dr. Abu Safiya to reporters, quote, "I am a pediatrician providing medical care to patients, the injured, and the vulnerable in the Gaza Strip. I carried out my work in accordance with international law and humanitarian standards. My detention is an unjust and arbitrary imprisonment." Dr. Hussam Abu Safiya is one of 14 Palestinian doctors from Gaza currently being jailed by Israel without charge. Turning to the occupied West Bank, Israeli soldiers killed a seven-month-old baby in front of his parents in the city of Al-Khalil on June 5th. Sam Abu Haikal, who had probably only just begun to sit up on his own and eat solid food, was in the car with his parents who were driving home from a visit with family members in Bethlehem. His aunt, Samah, told Mondo Weiss that there was an Israeli patrol near their neighborhood. Surprised by their presence, Sam's father, Fahed, stopped the car suddenly and the soldiers raised their rifles. Quote, "One of them fired a single bullet that struck the steering wheel and broke it into fragments, sending shrapnel into the car," she added. "The shrapnel struck little Sam in the face, killing him," she told Mondo Weiss. Fahed was filmed by reporter Soheib Wiwe while he carried Sam's little body in the hospital elevator. Sam's mother, Dania Salame, was wounded by another fragment that hit her in the neck, while Fahed was wounded in the hand. Samah said that Dania was still in intensive care when she learned that her infant had been killed by the invading Israeli occupation forces. Speaking from the hospital to Al Arabi News, Dania recalled the moment the Israeli soldiers opened fire on their car. Quote, "I was sitting in the back with my son in my arms. The bullet hit my husband's hand and my son's head and me. My son was only 7 months old. He died. I went to him and found him covered in blood. I ran with him through the street. Someone found me and took me quickly to the hospital. A few hours later, he died. My son was martyred, she said. In the northern West Bank on Wednesday, the Israeli army forced Palestinians in the Jabal al-Salihin neighborhood near the Nor Shams refugee camp in Tulkarem to leave their homes for the day in order to conduct what they called military exercises. Locals told the Anadolu news agency that the military ordered residents to open the windows in their homes for the exercise, as the army dispatched armored vehicles and heavy bulldozers into the nearby Nor Shams camp, which has been under Israeli siege since early 2024. During an invasion into the town of Akraba near Nablus on Wednesday, an Israeli military vehicle ran over a Palestinian teenager, Wafa reported. After running over the 18-year-old, the soldiers prevented ambulance crews from reaching him, sources said. Local reporters captured video of the youth being transferred into a Palestine Red Crescent ambulance. On June 7th, a 14-year-old Palestinian child was wounded by Israeli live-fire shrapnel during an ongoing Israeli military raid on Balata refugee camp east of Nablus, according to the Wafa news agency. The Palestine Red Crescent Society reported that the child sustained shrapnel injuries to the head and was transferred to hospital for medical treatment. Earlier in the day, Israeli undercover forces infiltrated Balata camp, followed by the arrival of several military vehicles. According to local sources, soldiers raided a commercial shop, detained a number of young men inside, and surrounded a house in the camp, Wafa added. Israeli forces continued their offensive throughout the day, deploying snipers on rooftops, surrounding and raiding homes, forcing residents to evacuate at least one house, and searching commercial establishments. The United Nations Human Rights Office this week stated that, quote, raids, search and arrest operations, and other operations by Israeli forces have become a regular occurrence, with more than 20 raids or other operations on average each day across the West Bank during the first 5 months of 2026. A Palestinian woman was expelled from her home by Israeli forces in Hirbet Kalkas, south of Al-Khalil, on Monday. Reporter Saheb Wiwe recorded footage of the woman, who says she was given no time to gather even her clothes. The media collective Translating Palestine said that, quote, her home is one of hundreds raised under a system in which Israel makes building permits nearly impossible for Palestinians to obtain across Area C and East Jerusalem, then destroys the structures it deems unauthorized. UN figures show this is not isolated. More than 620 Palestinians were displaced by demolitions in the first months of 2026 alone, roughly 160 families every month, the highest rate the UN has recorded since it began tracking in 2009, after a record 1,700-plus families ethnically cleansed in 2025, and over 13,000 between 2009 and 2022. Rights monitors describe these demolitions alongside Israeli colonial settler terrorist attacks and movement restrictions as engineering a coercive environment designed to push Palestinians off their land, the media collective added. In the village of Taibe, near Ramallah, on Tuesday night, Israeli settlers committed arson on a massive area of cultivated Palestinian farmland. The town's mayor told the Anadolu news agency that residents heard gunfire around the targeted area, preventing them from reaching the fire to extinguish it. The settlers remained in the area until Israeli forces arrived, he said, adding that Taibe, like other Palestinian towns east of Ramallah, faces repeated settler attacks aimed at forcing residents to leave their land. Taibe is one of the few Palestinian towns in the West Bank that still has a Christian majority, according to church and local accounts. Residents say the town's historical Christian presence dates back to the earliest days of Christianity itself. The attacks do not distinguish between Muslims and Christians. The occupiers want the land without its people, the town's mayor said. In recent months, the town has seen a series of settler attacks, including fires set around the historic Al-Khadr Church. assaults on residents' property, and racist graffiti, local officials told Anadolu. Other settler attacks were reported in Nablus, a village near Ramallah, the town of Nahalin, west of Bethlehem, and in Tubas this week. In Lebanon, Israel issued a forced displacement order for the ancient city of Tyre, or Sur, in the south on Tuesday, including all neighborhoods and Palestinian refugee camps affecting nearly 44,000 people, many of whom were already displaced. On Monday, an airstrike near a Lebanese Red Cross center in Sur reportedly killed 5 people and injured 8 others, including 4 paramedics, the UN said. On June 8th, our contributor Rokaya Shamsidin reported that Israel targeted South Lebanon with a massive wave of bombardment, hitting over 50 distinct locations, at least 28 airstrikes, 3 drone attacks, and 19 cases of heavy artillery. For more on the situation on the ground in Lebanon, Rokaya filed this report for the Electronic Intifada on Wednesday evening.
4: This is Rokaya Shamsidin reporting for the Electronic Intifada. The Israeli air campaign across southern Lebanon has intensified to a catastrophic degree, marking arguably one of the most violent escalations since the phase of the aggression began on March 2nd. The south is being subjected to sustained, systematic bombardment, explicitly targeting residential quarters and vital civilian infrastructure. This onslaught has focused heavily on the historic coastal city of Sur and the surrounding Nabatiya countryside. The crisis in Sur escalated drastically on June 9th when Israeli warplanes launched a wave of heavy strikes on densely populated residential areas, including the Masakin neighborhood and surrounding villages. According to Lebanon's Ministry of Health, these initial attacks killed at least 8 people and wounded more than 30 others, with rescue teams forced to dig through the rubble of flattened buildings for survivors with their bare hands. Immediately following these deadly strikes, Israel issued an unprecedented blanket forced evacuation decree for the entire southern city, ordering residents to flee north of the Zahrani River. Crucially, this order explicitly targeted Sur's historic old city and its predominantly Christian quarter for the first time. The Christian quarter, which is a dense, ancient seafront district of stone houses, churches, and heritage sites, had previously been excluded from these threats and had served as a vital sanctuary for thousands of families seeking refuge from forced displacement. This specific targeting of the Christian quarter represents a dangerous operational shift. Last week, the Israeli military leveled unsubstantiated claims that Hezbollah resistance fighters were operating within the neighborhood, offering zero evidence, while explicitly demanding that local Christians force the resistance to leave. This constitutes a blatant psychological operation designed to sow sectarian resentment and fracture Lebanon's internal unity by weaponizing the local population against its own defense. On the same day as the devastating attack on Sur, a succession of Israeli air raids across more than a dozen locations brought the daily death toll in the south to at least 14. These strikes intentionally choked transit routes, rural outskirts, and adjacent emergency facilities, effectively paralyzing medical and rescue responses. Since March 2nd, the total nationwide death toll from Israeli attacks has surpassed 3,600 people, with over 1 million residents forcibly displaced from their homes. Israel's campaign has also deliberately targeted those tasked with the national defense and emergency relief. Earlier this week, an Israeli strike in Nabatiya killed 3 Lebanese army personnel, including a senior military officer. This brings the number of Lebanese military personnel killed since March to at least 30. Today, South Lebanon is trapped in a constant cycle of forced displacement and aerial bombardment. Medical teams warn that the systematic bombing near clinics and hospitals has pushed the entire southern healthcare network to nearly a total collapse. The escalation in Israeli aggression reflects Israel's inability to achieve decisive results against the Lebanese resistance on the battlefield, pushing it to escalate strikes further against residential and civilian areas across southern Lebanon.
1: That was Rokhaya Shamsuddin reporting for the Electronic Intifada from Lebanon on Wednesday. We've published many features in the last week, but today we're highlighting a long and precarious journey to play soccer by Boteina Hamdan, writing from Ramallah. She writes about a 12-year-old child, Yusuf Jubran, who she says, quote, has had a unique passion for soccer since he was very young. Every day he spends hours playing football. He rarely lets the ball leave his feet. When he walks from one room to another, he often dribbles the ball with him. He's a member of a club and trains four times a week. He keeps a notebook of soccer moves, best shots, and tactics. His wardrobe is full of football jerseys, and his room's walls are covered with pictures of his favorite team, Spain's Real Madrid, and his favorite player, Cristiano Ronaldo. I know all this because Yusuf is my son. We spend nights talking about all this, but nothing is straightforward, even for a football-crazy boy, when you live under military occupation. In the summer of 2024, we had to disappoint him since his father and I couldn't afford a trip to Barcelona with his team. So this year, when he finally got a chance to travel with his club, the Birzeit Stars Academy, to Aqaba in southern Jordan, he was very excited. The trip was scheduled for January 7th, but even the best-laid plans are complicated by instability and uncertainty under Israel's occupation. As the trip neared, Yusuf grew more excited. His coach chose him to wear number 7, just like Ronaldo. Then, after receiving the itinerary for the trip, he insisted he would swim in the Red Sea in Aqaba, despite the cold weather. Like most Palestinians in the West Bank, Yusuf is unable to visit our sea. Palestine may lie on the Mediterranean Sea, but with most Palestinian coastal cities occupied, depopulated, and repopulated by Zionists during the Nakba of 1948, and the Gaza Strip occupied in 1967 and cut off from the West Bank for decades, it is almost impossible to get to for those Palestinian residents in the West Bank. Yusuf asked several times if the trip might be canceled. He was growing fearful that his dream might not come true. I encouraged him to stay positive and accept any delay. He tried to look calm, but failed. I am dreaming to travel, to play soccer in the whole world, he said. He also had a different motive. I want to come back home, curious to see the reactions to the gifts I will bring, just like you when you return from a trip with special presents for everyone, he added. I was touched by his generous thinking. Thank God for this lovely child. On January 14th, we had to get ready in the dark to be in Birzeit town center by 5 a.m. It should take just half an hour to drive to Jericho, but it is always sensible to add extra time in case of unexpected military checkpoints or road closures. Israel dramatically expanded its already ubiquitous network of military checkpoints and roadblocks throughout the West Bank after October 2023. As of December 2025, per the latest UN count, there are 925 checkpoints or roadblocks permanently or intermittently restricting the movement of 3.4 million Palestinians in the West Bank, including Jerusalem. Yusuf came back full of life and experience. When he showed me some photos he took there, I also saw a new talent in him. I was so impressed with his photos of the sea, I even printed some to decorate our living room. Everything here restricts us and shrinks our children's dreams. Israel has killed hundreds of athletes, mainly in Gaza, during its ongoing genocide there. One of the most disturbing bits of footage from Gaza was when Israel bombed a group of displaced Palestinians while they were playing football in the yard of Al-Auda School in Gaza in July 2024. Beyond the violence, restrictions on movement prevent athletes from moving freely inside Palestine or abroad. Even our national football team, which made the quarterfinals of last year's Arab Cup, and we're one win away from reaching a mini-tournament to qualify for this year's World Cup, faces extraordinary challenges. The players are scattered across different continents and cannot train together regularly, while home games are played in Jordan. For its part, Israel organizes games on stolen Palestinian lands in illegal settlements, and despite repeated complaints by the Palestinian Football Association, attempts to ensure an international boycott of Israeli sports teams has so far not borne fruit. Under military occupation, the simplest opportunities for young athletes, taken for granted by children elsewhere, are transformed into a long ordeal of permits, checkpoints, delays, and endless hours of waiting. Yet our story continues with a quiet resistance that refuses to give up. Yusuf was sad when the journey ended, but he continues to play, smile, and dream of traveling again. It is a form of freedom. With every kick, he overcomes what stands in his way. A stubborn Palestinian footballer is on his way. Those are excerpts from A Long and Precarious Journey to Play Soccer by Boteina Hamdan, writing from Ramallah on electronicintifada.net. Boteina is a Palestinian writer and a refugee from Annaba village, destroyed in 1948, who writes on cultural memory and heritage under war. And now, as we always do, we wanted to highlight people expressing joy, determination, and reclamation across Palestine and around the world. In Gaza, a young rollerblader, Akram Sharif, showed off his skills this week. He says, "They took my hand and my foot, but I'll never stop playing." This was filmed by fellow rollerblader Mohammed Saad.

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1: 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I'm Nora Barrows-Friedman. 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
2: And you're listening to Flashpoints on Pacifica Radio. I should tell you that the Electronic Intifada airs every Tuesday live here in the Bay Area at 9 o'clock. An extraordinary three-hour broadcast. We're honored to be able to share their work and the newscast with Nora Barrows-Friedman. We have also the honor of having her mom in studio with us. Anita Barrows is a very fine poet. She's a psychotherapist for children, a translator of Rilke, and now has poetry students in Gaza, which of course, as you know, is in the middle of an extraordinarily brutal genocide. Anita, you've been writing a poem every single day of this genocide. I think today is 979. Do you have 979 for us?
3: I do. Here it is. Day 979. What else should he have done? He was walking his mother to the hospital. She was in pain. Her arms hurt. Her chest. She was weak from hunger and lack of sleep. He carried her part of the way, was surprised at how light she was, lighter than his young daughter. He was carrying her to the hospital, set her down on a slab of concrete when she said she was thirsty and needed water. What else was he to do? He went to get her water, and while he was gone, still within sight of her, a sniper appeared suddenly and shot her. Shot her before he could get to her. Shot her dead on the street, on a concrete slab from a fallen house that had held someone else's life and now held his mother's death. This is day 968, about 11 days ago. They are going to see their parents who are under the earth. The smaller one holds her sister's hand. Behind them, their grandmother walks. She has lost her daughter. They have lost their mother. Their mother and father lie quietly in their graves. They will not speak to their children, will not embrace them when they see them approach. The smaller child asks her sister if she thinks their parents can hear the drones, the warplanes, from under the ground where they're living now. Her sister doesn't reply. She's trying to remember her mother's face when she smiled, her father's voice when he sang. The smaller one doesn't remember at all. For the rest of her life, her mother and father will be these mounds of earth and stones, these wooden markers with handwritten names under a sky that's clear, then menacing.
2: That's the poetry of Anita Barrows, who has been tracking the U.S.-financed genocide against Gaza now. The expanding ethnic cleansing of Lebanon, there seems to be no end in sight. And, of course, it's all weaponry that's provided in part or full by the United States government, which is participating in this genocide in various ways, just as are the corporate journalists in this country who have apparently agreed to not tell the story of this genocide, and they continue to bend over backwards to lie or ignore this genocide that is going on in our name. Anita, you're coming up to 1,000, poem 1,000, and we're beginning to think about how we can, and we open this up to the audience. Maybe people have suggestions, a venue, whatever. We want to read with you the 1,000 poems. You want to find a way of, maybe we start on July 2nd and finish on July 4th.
3: Yeah.
2: And we declare it Independence Day for Palestinians from genocide. But we're thinking about that. We appreciate the work you're sharing. And as I say every time, and I think it's important that the poetry that you've been writing in this context gives us information, gives us structure to understand the implications of the killing fields that we are all paying for. Do you have another poem there?
3: I do. I do. I have yesterday's poem.
2: Please.
3: I was thinking, listening to Nora's broadcast just now, several stories of parents weeping over their children's dead bodies. So this was from yesterday, day 978. Little one, your father bent over your body and wept, rocked, moaned, until they wrapped you in a white shroud and took you away. Now your father will never walk with you sitting on his shoulders. Now he won't teach you how to peel an orange, laugh as the juices run down your chin. Now there are thousands of words you'll never speak, names of friends you will never know, songs your father will never sing to you, books he'll never read to you, facts about rivers and mountains he'll never teach you, looking at maps together in fading daylight. Now, when your father is asked how many children he has, his heart will always stumble. He'll take a breath that should have been yours and remember your eyes looking up at his and sigh and subtract one. And this happens every day. This is a story that was in Nora's report. This was day 977, 2 days ago. His father is holding his backpack, little backpack the boy took with him this morning when he went to the tent school he loved. Little backpack. All that remains of his 8-year-old son, stained with his son's blood. The father strokes the blood stain as though he feels something of his son contained there. Little backpack filled with notebooks, pencils, books, arithmetic problems, a story about a donkey the boy never finished reading. The father will take it back to his tent. Will open the notebooks, study the child's handwriting, read the rest of the story about the donkey, the ending where the donkey is found at last by the child who lost him.
2: You're listening to Flashpoints. This is your daily investigative news magazine. We're sharing poetry, the poetry of Anita Barrows. She's written a poem for every single day of this genocide. Today is day 979, and we're thinking about how July 2nd is number 1,000, and we want to mark that July 2nd, maybe a two-day reading into July 4th, and then declaring independence for Palestinians from genocide, U.S. financed. Do you have another poem there?
3: I do. Here's day 976. The last thing she remembered was the look in her mother's eyes before she set out to get water. She'd dismissed it, weary of seeing her mother in so much fear, weary of watch out and don't linger and come back quickly. Wanting to be just a 15-year-old girl chatting with friends in the afternoon warmth, laughing. The last thing she saw after the sniper's bullet struck was her mother's hand stretched out to her. Mother, who wasn't there, who was waiting to take the bucket of water.

0: To order a book by my student Shams Mazin Rajab. I will get the book soon and I can read it on the air.
1: We'll see if we can get her for reading.
0: Oh, that would be amazing.
1: Yeah,
0: Shams,
1: we're going to work on that.
0: Shams is living in a tent with her father who has severe epilepsy, who, of course, given Israel's sanctions against medication coming into Gaza. The father can't get his epilepsy medication. It's dangerous to have seizures. It's not just an awful event, you know, from time to time. It burns brain cells. And the father keeps having seizures. Shams helps take care of him and her younger siblings. What I've learned from them, I was talking to Nora about this the other day. You know, people ask her and they ask me, how can you take it? How can you keep focusing on this from day to day? Don't you want to run from it? Don't you want to escape it sometimes? Don't you want to just take a break? And I asked Nora, I said, what do you say in answer to these people? And Nora said, I tell them the people in Gaza are not giving up, and the least we can do is to witness and offer some solidarity. And I really love that response. I love it. We have the luxury of turning off the radio if we feel like it. They don't have the luxury of turning off the bombs and the warplanes.
1: Yeah, and those are things we need to stop paying for. I mean, we really do finance this genocide, and it's out of all of our, it is absolutely troubling. We obviously appreciate what you're doing. It's coming on 1,000 poems. Maybe that's volume one. I'm thinking, I was waiting for the genocide to end so we could publish the book of your poems, but I think it's time for volume one with 1,000. Maybe we can figure that out in the context of doing a public reading, and reminding people, how devastating a genocide is, as you tell the story, day by day and line by line in terms of the suffering. And we hope we can work your students into this. Maybe we can have the reading start in Gaza with your students, and then we can work our way around the world or something. Anyway, we thank you for joining us. Did you have one more quick one? Very quick.
0: Sure. Let me find a quick one. Okay, this is about Dr. Abu Safia, actually.
1: Who's in now moved to solitary confinement,
0: this beautiful pediatrician. He looks at his hands that are bruised, broken, fingers fractured, deformed, blood still streaming down to his wrists from the latest beating. Hands that are shackled, hands chained for hours behind his back. Once these hands probed gently into the living organs of children to locate the wound, the infection, the tumor. Once these hands held the hands of mothers, fathers, anxiously waiting to learn an outcome, a diagnosis. Once these hands were tender and strong, able to find the place that needed them, sometimes even lacking x-rays, scans. Once they held their own wisdom. Once they were warm and whole, were instruments of repair.
1: Powerful. Anita Barros, we thank you for the work. We're going to be in touch. You're listening to Flashpoints on Pacifica Radio. We're going to take a very short break, and then we're going to bring you our weekly segment, Pink Notes. It's our collaboration with Code Pink and our co-host for the segment, Cynthia Papermaster. Stay with us. Did you want to...

0: Pink for the Bay Area and has been engaged with the Pinks just for quite some time. Welcome back, Cynthia. Thank you for joining us. We don't have a ton of time, but maybe a few headlines that pertain to Code Pink's work, and then you can introduce us to your guest.
1: Thank you, Dennis. Thanks once again. I'm after listening to Anita and after listening to Nora, I have to say I'm feeling terrible guilt and sadness, but I'm going to go ahead and give my report real quick here. We continue to confront the merchant of death and war profiteer General Dynamics at their tactical and ordnance facility in Healdsburg, which is a little town north of Santa Rosa, about 20 minutes. Next Thursday, we'll be at their tactical and ordnance facility, 190 Foss Creek Circle, from 4 to 6 p.m. to vigil, picket, and mourn the civilians, especially the children, that General Dynamics murders with weapons that we pay for with our taxes. It's unacceptable that a company murdering children is allowed to operate in Sonoma County or anywhere. And Dennis, maybe we can do Pink Notes live from General Dynamics next Thursday, since we'll be there.
0: Okay, that's a deal.
1: Flashpoints. And we continue to challenge the mainstream corporate media and their subservience to the U.S. war machine. Netanyahu was on CBS 60 Minutes recently, and they referred to Palestinians as terrorists. I mean, they can't even be human enough, the corporate media, to be fair about that. So go to codepink.org, and you'll see all of the campaigns that we have going on right now. And I'd like to introduce our guest now, Wind Kaufman. Wind is an anti-AI and pro-Palestinian activist. She's gone to Palestine. She's been an activist with Code Pink. She organized the People's Arms Embargo at Travis Air Force Base in Fairfield, where shipments of weapons are flown to Israel and where lots of people, including me, blocked roads into the base. She's a computer scientist, a teacher, and a shero in the activist world. And I think we need to talk about the threat that AI poses to us all. And it looks like it's an existential threat. So I hope we can do something about it. Wind, last week a jury found you guilty of four misdemeanors resulting from your February 2025 civil disobedience action at OpenAI in San Francisco, including a charge that you created that the action created a riot situation at OpenAI. Your sentencing is June 22. Thank you for joining us on Flashpoints. Tell us what happened at OpenAI and about your trial.
2: Well, thank you so much for having me. Well, it was actually quite a while ago. It was February 22nd of 2025 when myself and five others blocked the door of OpenAI, and because we are trying to bring attention to the fact that this company, and a lot of these types of companies, but especially OpenAI, is working on technology that is, number one, going to kill us all. This is something that all the experts and the CEOs of these companies know is a very likely scenario. But there's also so many current harms that these systems are doing, including, you know, fomenting child suicides. And of course, we all know about the environmental devastation that it wrecks.
1: The data centers.
2: Fascist surveillance. Yeah, the data centers. But yeah, I mean, that's a large part of it. There's just so many current harms. And there's also, in addition, the existential risks that these systems pose. And so we at Stop AI, that's the organization I'm acting with, blocked the doors and have been carrying out protests to bring attention to this and to try to disrupt their business and stop them.
1: What was your defense in this trial?
2: Well, of course, I believe that my actions are necessary, despite the fact that I might have broken, the law of these four misdemeanors, although I think some of them are definitely debatable. But there's this necessity defense where if you break a law to prevent a greater harm, then it's legal to do that. So you're not guilty.
1: Yeah.
2: ultimately, okay, and I do, this is a defense that not many protest cases are granted by the judges, erroneously, but that's the reality. I do want to commend my lawyer, Rose Michon, for being able to present the necessity defense. Ultimately, the judge did not give the jury instructions on it, but he did give jury instructions on a defense called the mistake of law. And it's you know, these are technical legalities that are kind of nuanced and subtle and even hard to comprehend for lawyers sometimes. But I mean, you know, our system is just so technical that, you know, even like the word, so one of the misdemeanors that I was found guilty of was not leaving the scene of a riot.
1: Oh my gosh.
2: This was a very peaceful protest. Nobody was shouting. Nobody was running. Like hardly people we weren't even moving. We were just sitting in front of the doors. But as the DA tried to explain to the jury, and they ultimately bought it, the legal definition of riot, and I'm not going to remember it verbatim, but essentially is when two or more people conspire to break a law using force or violence. And because we had chained the door locked, and we were sitting in front of it, so our bodies constituted force. You know, we were not allowing people to go in that door. And so that he claimed that that constituted a riot. You know, the irony is that there was a door right around the corner that was completely open, which people were going in and out of. But anyway, I was found guilty on all four counts. Trespassing, obstructing a business, you know, interrupting with a business, not leaving the scene of a riot, and not obeying a police officer.
1: So you're found guilty, and your sentencing is on June 22. Do you want people to show up for that?
2: Yeah, that would be great, especially if you show up in red T-shirts. And we will probably have some there to give away with our Stop AI logo. Yeah, it's at 8:30 on June 22nd. So I think that's a Monday.
1: 8:30?
2: Yeah.
1: Okay.
2: Honestly, I haven't thought too far ahead. I'm still kind of just recovering from the trial. It took 6 days. We were in court. For most of the hours of the day. So
1: I have one more question.
2: I'm even contemplating an appeal.
1: Oh, okay. I have one more question. San Francisco District. Yeah, the district attorney, Brooke Jenkins.
2: Yeah.
1: He's been coming down hard on peace and justice activists. Do you have any comment about that?
2: You know, I think that it's part of her whole MO. You know, she wants to be perceived as tough on crime. She, you know, she wants to be perceived as somebody who's keeping San Francisco safe. You know, I think that it's all image and no content, because if she really wanted to keep San Francisco safe, she would be looking into what these companies are producing and the great harm that they're already doing.
1: Thank you.
0: Can I jump in here? Just a quick question. Maybe you can give us the 2-minute version of the role that you believe AI is going to play in this next generation of weapons, mass murdering weapons. Is AI, do you see they have a major role in taking weapons to the next level?
2: Oh, absolutely. In fact, one of the reasons I became involved in Stop AI is because the genocide in Gaza was fueled by AI. There were programs, an AI agent called What's Daddy that would gather, you know, these massive amounts of information and then target Palestinian men that they believed were terrorists, you know, based on all this data. But it was the AI that was determining it. There wasn't human input. And then they would find this man at their place of residence and kill him along with their family and children. So, I mean, we're already seeing AI-generated genocide. But, you know, there's also, they're talking about autonomous weapons systems that are going to be completely taking humans out of the loop. Robots, you know, instead of soldiers using robots, you know, it's gotten to a level of dystopia.
0: Amazing. All right. Final word. We're just about out of time, Cynthia.
1: Yeah. We've been trying to find out if Pete Hegseth relied on AI to decide to bomb that school in Manab, Iran. We're not getting an answer from him, but this AI warfare is extremely...
0: You mean the one that killed about 160 kids, mostly girls?
1: That's right. Yeah. Yeah. They may have used AI in making that decision to bomb that school.
0: Well, certainly the kids are dead now. Nobody had much of an explanation. We're out of time. Cynthia, people want to get in touch with Code Pink and support Pink Notes?
1: Yeah, go over to codepink.org on the internet, and you'll see everything going on under our events calendar. And thank you, Wynn, so much for your heroic and courageous stand against AI.
0: Right.
1: Really, really appreciate it.
0: Beautiful. Thank you both. Thank you both. That's it for Flashpoints on Pacifica Radio.

And that does it for another episode of Flashpoints. Our executive producer is Dennis Bernstein. Senior producers, Miguel Gavilan Molina and Kevin Pina. Technical producer, Rod Akil. Our theme music written and produced by Charlie Lang. For questions and comments, email Dennis Bernstein at dennis@kpfa.org. 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

0: Good evening. It's Friday, June 11th. President Donald Trump says a deal is within reach to end the war in Iran just hours after threatening to strike the country for a third time.
1: We just made a great settlement of the war with Iran. Probably have a signing maybe in Europe.
0: It's Thursday, June 11th. Iran says negotiations are ongoing, but nothing finalized yet. The World Cup kicks off its first game in Mexico amid protests. The House rejects extending FISA's warrantless surveillance provision in a rare bipartisan show of opposition against President Trump, this time his temporary appointment of Bill Pulte, a real estate scion, to head the Department of National Intelligence.
2: We were against moving forward with surveillance authority as long as Bill Pulte remained Donald Trump's choice to be the acting director of national intelligence. We said it and we meant it.
0: The first heat wave hits the Bay Area ahead of summer, and Los Angeles honors Chicano history, marking Zoot Suit Week. Oakland announces a multi-million dollar investment to combat illegal dumping. News on these stories and more coming up from the studios of KPFA in Berkeley. This is the Pacifica Evening News. I'm Christina Onnestad.

0: hours after threatening to escalate attacks on Iran today. For a third day, President Donald Trump said he was calling off new military strikes in Iran and said a deal's been reached to end the U.S.-Israeli war on the country.
1: We just made a great settlement of the war with Iran, and we're going to be subject to finalization of documents. We should get done over the next few days. Probably have a signing maybe in Europe.
0: Trump had threatened major strikes on Iran and to seize control of its oil and gas industries on Karg Island oil terminal as fears mounted escalating attacks between the countries were pushing the Middle East closer to full-scale war. Trump told reporters at the White House today the U.S. is close to signing a deal that includes no nuclear weapons. Iran has long said it does not have nuclear weapons.
1: And most importantly, we have a deal that Iran will never have a nuclear weapon, which was the whole purpose of what we had to go through to get this. So it was a big, very big thing.
0: Trump on multiple occasions over the last several weeks has claimed warring parties have been on a cusp of a deal without anything coming to fruition. Iran has not yet confirmed its agreed to terms with the U.S. on a settlement to end the war, but Ismail Begay, the spokesperson for Iran's foreign ministry, said in a live phone call on state television today, the text of a deal was mostly finalized to end the conflict that began February 28th when the U.S. and Israel jointly attacked Iran. Begay said U.S. aggression impacted the diplomatic process, but mediators are still active, both Pakistan and Qatar.
2: In terms of the text, I can tell you that the text is mostly finalized. The problem is that the contradictions in America's position has caused turbulence to this process. We are doing our job about the agreement, about the details and the text. Whenever we reach a conclusion that supports the interest of the people of Iran, we will clearly announce that. Until this moment that I'm speaking to you, we have not reached a final conclusion in this regard.
0: Trump was pressed about the deal to end the war by a reporter at the White House. He clarified, it's an MOU.
1: It's a very strong memorandum of understanding. That is a little conceptual, but it's something that's going to get done. And if it doesn't get done for any reason, which I can't imagine that not happening, they want to sign it as much as I do or more. I would say they want to sign it more, maybe a lot more. But it's a very detailed memorandum of understanding, also agreed to by many other countries that have great influence over them. And everybody wants it done. So it's going to get done.
0: Meanwhile, Iranian state media reported today that Iran fired on U.S. military sites targeting radar systems in Bahrain, hitting 18 targets in Kuwait, and launching a dozen strikes on an airbase in Jordan, claiming to hit areas housing U.S. F-15, F-16, and F-35 fighter jets. Today, the United Nations welcomed reports of de-escalation. Stéphane Dujarric is spokesperson for the U.N. Secretary General.
3: The only way forward is through genuine dialogue and negotiations. He calls on the United States and Iran to redouble efforts towards a peaceful, comprehensive, and durable agreement that advances regional and international peace and security.
0: India summoned a U.S. diplomat today to lodge a formal complaint about U.S. attacks on a commercial ship in the Gulf of Oman that killed three Indian sailors. Ishan Garg with Feature Story News reports from India.
4: In a statement, India's Ministry of External Affairs said incidents of attack on shipping in the region are deeply worrisome and a direct result of the ongoing conflict in the region, and added that New Delhi is calling for immediate de-escalation of tensions. It's the first instance of New Delhi issuing a demarche or an official protest to an American diplomat since the Trump administration came to power last year. New Delhi says its embassy in Oman is involved as the search for three missing Indian crew members continues. Several Indian vessels and Indian seafarers on foreign vessels remain stranded west of the Strait of Hormuz, with safety increasingly a concern as the situation in the region deteriorates. Ishan Garg, New Delhi.
0: In the south of Lebanon, Israeli strikes continue today. Malak Harb with the Associated Press reports.
5: Here in the south of Lebanon, strikes continued overnight and into this morning. In towns like Merjayun and Laya, meanwhile, the war's impact is stark. Streets are nearly deserted, with only a few cars passing and a handful of people walking. Some shops remain open, but every few meters, a destroyed building or a burned-out car is a reminder of the danger. Christian families who chose to stay live in constant fear, many too afraid to even step outside for basic errands. The war between Israel and Hezbollah that erupted in March has forcibly displaced about 1 million people and killed over 3,500.
0: That's Malak Harb with the Associated Press reporting. The conflict in the Middle East is expected to slow global growth to the lowest rate since the onset of the COVID-19 pandemic, amid high energy prices, steeper inflation, and increased borrowing costs, according to the World Bank Group's latest Global Economic Prospects report. Global growth is forecast to slow to 2.5% this year, down from 2.9% in 2025. Ai Hong Ko's deputy chief economist and director of the Prospects Group, World Bank.
6: Obviously, this conflict is coming at a very difficult period. We have had 6 years of successive shocks, and this is another shock. So the government's fiscal space is quite limited. You still have inflation problem in a number of countries. And all in all, it's difficult for governments to react to this shock.
0: He says the shocks are hitting developing economies hardest. By 2028, economies other than China and India that are developing will have collectively experienced nearly a decade of no progress on narrowing their gap of wealth. The World Bank report finds it's not just hitting developing economies for the first time since 2023. Europe's central bank is raising its interest rates by a quarter percentage point. Christine Lagarde, head of the central bank, pointed to the war in Iran.
7: The risks to the growth outlook are to the downside, mainly owing to the war in the Middle East, which has added to the volatile global policy environment. Prolonged disruption of energy supplies could increase energy prices further and for longer than currently expected. These factors would erode real incomes even more and make firms and households more reluctant to invest and spend.
0: Forecasts for two-thirds of economies have been downgraded relative to January this year. Global growth expected to improve to 2.8% next year in 2027, though it's still below 2025 levels and will remain a 0.4 percentage point below the average of the 2010s, a potential nod to stagflation. The numbers of Americans filing for unemployment benefits rose modestly last week, 4.3%, by 4,000 to 229,000. It's the most since early February before the U.S. and Israel launched attacks on Iran, but still considered a healthy level. It's also more than the 216,000 new applications forecast by analysts. Weekly filings for unemployment benefits are considered a proxy for layoffs. Those figures don't account for those whose unemployment benefits expired but cannot find work or who are only working part-time. The rates are higher also for African Americans. Unemployment for blacks in America, 5.9%. That's lower than April, which was 6.6%. The annual reports for Social Security and Medicare trustees released this week paints a stark picture of the future of the two programs that are relied on by tens of millions of Americans. According to the 2026 trustees report, Social Security's retirement trust fund now projected to be insolvent by 2032. 6 years from now. If Congress fails to act before then, the program would only be able to pay benefits using income revenue, triggering an automatic 22% reduction in benefits for retirees, survivors, and their dependents. If Social Security's retirement and disability trust funds are considered together, the combined funds are projected to run out in 2034, resulting in an estimated 17% across-the-board benefit cut. The reports also found Social Security's long-term finances have deteriorated significantly since last year. Over the next decade alone, program is expected to spend $3.8 trillion more than it collects in revenue. Trustees cite several factors behind that outlook, including lower birth rates, reduced immigration projections, and changes enacted through the One Big Beautiful Bill Act that President Trump signed into law last year. It reduced revenue generated through the taxation of Social Security benefits. Medicare faces similar pressures. The reports do not recommend any policy solution, but urge lawmakers to act sooner rather than later. Trustees note delaying action limits available options and could require more abrupt changes through tax increases, spending reductions, or benefit adjustments in the future. For now, current beneficiaries will continue receiving full benefits. The trustees warn, though, that without congressional action, financing challenges facing both programs will become increasingly difficult to address in the years ahead. A United Nations Refugee Agency report finds forced displacement due to conflict or persecution around the globe fell in 2025 for the first time in a decade. But the agency warns 118 million displaced people remaining is still high. Barham Saleh is the High Commissioner for Refugees at the UN Refugee Agency.
8: 41.6 million people were refugees at the end of 2025. That figure includes 35.6 million refugees under UNHCR mandate and 6 million Palestinian refugees under UNRWA's mandate. It is 1.2 million fewer than the previous year, and that modest decline is welcome news.
0: The Global Trends report highlights 39% of the 41.6 million refugees last year were children. 7 out of 10 have lived in exile for more than 5 years, often in poor nations.
8: Who are the refugees and where are they? 36 of the world's refugees are hosted by just 6 countries, Colombia, Germany, Turkey, Uganda, Iran, and Chad. Nearly two-thirds live in countries neighboring their own. More than a quarter are hosted in the world's lowest, least developed countries. 39% of refugees are children, a proportion far exceeding their share of the world's population as a whole.
0: The ongoing war in Sudan caused the largest displacement, 9.1 million people affected. Another growing trend they're seeing, displacement is becoming increasingly prolonged.
8: Today, 70% of refugees are living in protracted situations, defined as situations where refugees have been in exile for 5 years and more, without immediate prospects of a durable solution. That is nearly 25 million people. They include families who have spent not years, but sometimes decades in exile. Children who have grown up knowing no other life.
0: Projections for 2026 remain bleak, with conflicts in Sudan, Yemen, Myanmar, Iran, and Lebanon displacing millions. The Agency for Refugees says it aims to reduce long-term displacement by the year 2035. The House of Representatives today voted down a temporary extension of the Foreign Intelligence Surveillance Act, Section 702 provision, which allows the government to gather intelligence on communications abroad. That's a phone calls, text messages, emails, and other electronic communications of Americans and foreigners alike. Civil liberties advocates have long opposed the provision, but the House's rejection of FISA's 702 was a rare bipartisan show of opposition to President Trump's pick for the temporary director of National Intelligence post. KPFA's Max Pringle reports.
9: President Trump has doubled down on his pick of federal housing finance regulator Bill Pulte, who has no prior intelligence experience. Democratic Minority Leader Hakeem Jeffries of New York said Trump and the Republicans are putting partisan politics ahead of national security.
10: In the middle of sensitive negotiations to reauthorize surveillance authority, which they knew were challenging, Donald Trump decides to toss a hand grenade into the middle of those negotiations to blow them up because Donald Trump decided he wants to elevate Bill Pulte, who is nothing more than a malignant political hack who is in no way, shape, or form qualified.
9: Senate Republicans have urged Trump to pick someone with more experience rather than appointing a political ally. House Speaker Mike Johnson blamed Democrats for the stalemate. The Louisiana Republican said the country is now less safe because of it.
11: Today, we just offered a simple, clean, three-week extension of the FISA national security law. The Democrats, 199 of them, voted against a clean three-week extension for political purposes. And when the bill went down, they applauded. They applauded it. That record and that video is going to live in infamy. I pray that we do not have a serious calamity on our shores over the next few weeks.
9: House Minority Leader Jeffries said the Democratic caucus was serious when it told Speaker Johnson and the Republicans that no extension bill would be passed until their concerns were addressed.
10: We said we were against moving forward with surveillance authority as long as Bill Pulte remained Donald Trump's choice to be the acting director of national intelligence. We said it and we meant it.
9: Senate Democrats, meanwhile, rejected Senate Leader John Thune's request to pass the reauthorization bill by unanimous consent or simple voice vote. Civil liberties advocates have also requested that a warrant be issued before the government could look at communications between Americans and foreign nationals located abroad. Section 702 of the Foreign Intelligence Surveillance Act, known as FISA, expires tomorrow. For KPFA News, I'm Max Pringle.
0: Officials announced new federal efforts to locate and protect unaccompanied migrant children during a joint press briefing today, where they accused the Biden administration of neglect that led to the abuse of thousands of children. KPFA's Scott Baba reports.
12: Acting Attorney General Todd Blanche and Homeland Security Secretary Mark Wayne Mullen said about 146,000 unaccompanied minors have been located since President Donald Trump took office, out of what they described as hundreds of thousands of children smuggled into the United States during the Biden administration. Blanche said more than 300,000 remain unaccounted for, though he did not provide independent verification for the figures cited.
13: More than 475,000 unaccompanied children entered the United States during the Biden administration. 475,000. Over 300,000 cannot be accounted for at the end of 2024. The way that this happened was typically because of criminals calling themselves sponsors trafficked these children to the border, usually committing fraud to do so, and oftentimes the children were abused, assaulted, and certainly exploited.
12: Mullen said federal agencies, including DHS, ICE, and the Department of Health and Human Services, have worked together to track down children and investigate alleged human trafficking networks and fraudulent sponsorship arrangements.
14: On the 146,000 we found with their sponsors, though some of them were just wellness checks that we went through that were maybe not vetted correctly, but the child was okay, the person was in the country legally, we were able to check that off. Other ones were criminal, so those that were exporting the children were charging. DOJ is helping with that. Some were in labor trafficking rings, some were in sex trafficking rings. Some we couldn't maybe prove that either the child was being utilized in that way because the child was refusing to speak We have either found legal sponsors for the child and then have gone through the process of deporting the individuals. The vast majority of the 146, though, were obtained illegally.
12: The statement came as Blanch announced the indictment of three Guatemalan nationals in Ohio accused of participating in a migrant smuggling conspiracy involving more than a dozen minors. Prosecutors allege the defendants used false identities and claims of family relationships to obtain custody of children after they entered the country. Angie Salazar, acting head of the Office of Refugees Resettlement, said her office has strengthened protections for migrant children.
15: Today, ORR requires valid identity documents, fingerprint background checks. We identify repeat sponsors. We require DNA testing when family relationship is claimed. We also verify income, and we physically verify the homes, the addresses, and we meet with sponsors in person. And for the first time, ORR is in lockstep with our law enforcement partners to identify bad actors and protect children. We are prioritizing child safety over placement speed and modernizing our systems to strengthen oversight and accountability.
12: Blanch argued that the mistreatment of the migrant children was a direct result of Biden's border policies.
13: I think I'm stating the obvious, that when government fails to protect our borders, it is the most vulnerable who suffer. And this department and this administration has zero tolerance for unlawful activity and is committed to protecting children who suffered the consequences of open borders.
12: Mullen claimed that sanctuary city policies were central to the abuse, saying that fraudulent and exploitative sponsors have taken advantage of protections that limit cooperation with federal immigration enforcement authorities.
14: Do you know where we're finding the most of them? Sanctuary cities. Because they know they're safe. That's why they're called sanctuary cities. Because of President Trump's leadership, we're going into those sanctuary cities. We have mayors like Mondami in New York who want to say you're not welcome. As a mayor, he knows what's happening on the streets. He knows who he's harboring and at this point in abating. By saying that we can't go operate, we're going to.
12: President Donald Trump and his officials have made similar claims since the beginning of his second term. Meanwhile, during the recent California gubernatorial primary, Democratic candidate and frontrunner Javier Becerra faced criticism over the federal government's handling of unaccompanied migrant children while he served as Secretary of the Department of Health and Human Services. The criticism stemmed largely from a Pulitzer Prize-winning 2023 investigation by the New York Times, which found that HHS, seeking to move children out of overcrowded shelters, placed many with sponsors without sufficient vetting and conducted limited follow-up after their release. Following that report, the Biden administration did implement a series of reforms. HHS strengthened sponsor screening requirements, expanded follow-up services for children after placement, and established additional resources, including a hotline for children in distress. The agency also increased home visits by caseworkers, offered more comprehensive post-release and legal services, and worked to improve oversight of sponsor placements. The U.S. Department of Labor also stepped up enforcement efforts targeting employers accused of exploiting migrant children. I'm Scott Baba, Pacifica Radio, KPFA.
0: Meanwhile, Immigration and Customs Enforcement detained more than 6,200 children during President Trump's second term in office, including at least 500 babies and toddlers, according to data obtained by the Deportation Data Project and analyzed by Pulitzer Prize-winning nonprofit newsroom, The Marshall Project. The analysis found ICE held an average of 226 children per day after President Trump reinstated family detention, up from an average of 24 children during the final year of the Biden administration. The number peaked at more than 550 children in detention in January of this year before declining by mid-March. Advocates and attorneys representing detained families say children have faced poor medical care, inadequate access to education, and conditions they describe as harmful and traumatic. Medical experts warn detention can cause developmental setbacks and long-term mental health effects, particularly for infants and toddlers. Court filings allege some children experienced prolonged illness, mental distress, and inadequate food while held at family detention facilities in Texas. ICE disputed many of the allegations, saying families receive appropriate food, water, and medical care, and that conditions comply with federal standards. The data also showed more than 1,600 children were detained longer than the 20-day limit established under the Flores settlement, which governs the treatment of minors in immigration custody. As the House sent a message about Bill Pulte to President Donald Trump today, he announced his new nominee to head the Department of National Intelligence permanently, Jay Clayton, the U.S. Attorney for the Southern District of New York, a former Securities and Exchange Commission chair. Trump announced the nomination on social media amid pressure from Congress to name a permanent replacement for Tulsi Gabbard, who resigned as DNI head last month. The job oversees the coordination of 18 intelligence agencies. As the U.S. attorney in Manhattan, Clayton oversees the Justice Department's prosecution offices with a vast portfolio ranging from terrorism and espionage cases to security fraud and public corruption. Though he's no direct experience in national intelligence, he has overseen cases involving national security threats. He took over as U.S. attorney from interim attorney Daniel Sassoon, who resigned in February after refusing to carry out orders from the Department of Justice to drop corruption charges against New York Mayor, at the time, Eric Adams. The case was eventually dropped after prosecutors from Washington submitted a request to a judge. Clayton has also overseen the prosecution of former Venezuelan President Nicolas Maduro and his wife, Cecilia Flores, on drug trafficking charges. Sean Vitka, the executive director at Demand Progress, among the groups demanding FISA reforms, said in a statement, quote, "No Democrat should find solace in the fact that Trump has once again named a partisan hatchet man to be the nation's top spy." Just as Trump asked Bill Pulte to investigate Letitia James and Adam Schiff, he's also asked Jay Clayton to investigate Democrats' ties to Jeffrey Epstein. Both Pulte and Clayton have already shown they will carry out Trump's directive to weaponize the government against his political enemies, putting either of them at the ODNI at a time when Trump is asking for warrantless surveillance powers through FISA is too big of a risk, Sean Vitka said. Under Clayton, the Manhattan attorney's office facilitated the unsealing of thousands of pages of court records from the prosecutions of Jeffrey Epstein and Ghislaine Maxwell, documents that were made public as part of the DOJ's release of records related to the late sex offender and his longtime confidant. The Senate Intelligence Committee plans to hold a confirmation hearing for Clayton Wednesday next week, according to the Associated Press, citing anonymous sources. The Soccer World Cup kicked off today in Mexico City with a match featuring co-host Mexico versus South Africa. Mexico won. The month-long tournament will include dozens of matches across the continent, U.S., Canada, and Mexico, with people from across the world gathering for the championship that takes place every 4 years. United Nations Human Rights Chief Volker Turk says the global event is meant to bring people together.
16: The old tradition from the Greeks was that this should also lead to all kinds of truces, for example. It's clear that the environment in which mega sport events, including the World Cup, take place, need to provide a dignified and safe environment for the teams that compete, but also for the supporters, for the whole society, and frankly, for the world.
0: He appealed for the respect of human rights in light of the Trump administration's crackdown on immigrants.
16: The old tradition from, I hope, that the issues around racial profiling, around surveillance, around immigration enforcement are not going to affect this World Cup in the way that they have already done. I mean, we have seen some of the scenes, and I really hope that there is a massive rethink of the policies that we have unfortunately seen prevailing, especially in the US at the moment. I also hope that the dehumanization of the other, the dehumanization of migrants, the dehumanization of refugees and asylum seekers is put to an end, because nobody benefits from divisive and polarizing narratives.
0: Mexico has faced protests leading up to the World Cup, and those protests continue today on the first day of the Games. With a global spotlight on the country, community leaders and activists are staging rallies and protests to bring attention to the local issues, mostly around the amount of money being funneled to FIFA instead of public services. Protesters chanted about President Claudia Sheinbaum, saying Claudia is not an ally, she's privileged. Among those taking to the streets, teachers on strike. This week, ahead of the World Cup, teachers brought business as usual to a standstill in Mexico City, the mobilizing unions demanding a pension overhaul, better working conditions, and a 100% salary increase for workers in the education sector. Mexican riot police fired tear gas. Pedro Hernandez is the teacher spokesperson.
17: Y el día 11, lo que va a suceder no es...
12: On the 11th, what's going to happen is not the opening kickoff. It's not the celebration of the World Cup that has been taken away from the people. What's going to happen is that thousands of workers, not just in Mexico City, but across the country, will take to the streets during the World Cup of dispossession to say that in this country, there is no response to workers' demands.
0: Among the dissent, state funds being poured into the FIFA infrastructure while public education remains chronically underfunded. Today, hundreds of relatives of missing people marched towards Mexico City Stadium, carrying photographs of their loved ones and demanding justice for one of Mexico's most persistent human rights crises. Many marchers carried posters bearing the faces of their loved ones who are missing, chanting Mexico, champion of disappearances. Mexico has more than 130,000 people officially registered as missing or disappeared, according to government data. Relatives have long accused authorities of failing to adequately investigate disappearances, forcing many families to organize searches and advocacy campaigns on their own. One side read, Femicide Capital. Families said they hoped the influx of foreign media and visitors could help amplify their calls for answers. Yeltsi Martinez is one of the activists at today's rally.
18: Aquí matan, aquí desaparecen. Aquí violentan a todas las personas. México no es apto para recibir un mundial ni extranjeros. Lo quisieron hacer, pero aquí estamos diciendo que sí existe la desaparición forzada.
0: Several lines of riot police blocked their access to Mexico City Stadium as supporters streamed in for the first match of the tournament. In a separate rally, students marched from UNAM and other universities today, criticizing government spending and broader social issues. The group, which included members of a Black Bloc contingent, attempted to push through police lines surrounding the stadium. Video shows protesters throwing rocks and other objects, while police responded with crowd control devices using explosive noisemakers. The first games in the U.S. will kick off tomorrow in Los Angeles, the first of 78 games to be played in the United States. The tournament will also be split with Canada, but attention has been drawn in the U.S. in recent days due to President Trump's restrictive travel policies that have stopped some players and officials from entering the U.S. Fears of immigration and customs enforcement present at games and the ongoing war with Iran, also among issues, KPFA's Kennedy Quayle reports.
19: The Men's World Cup has arrived in North America despite concerns over the United States' role as co-host. This tournament is already being heavily impacted by President Donald Trump's anti-migration policies. Somali referee Omar Abdulkadir Atan was denied entry into the U.S. due to, quote, vetting concerns, end quote. Somalia is on Trump's travel ban list. In a recent TV interview, Department of Homeland Security Secretary Mark Wayne Mullen said that no large-scale immigration enforcement actions are planned at World Cup events, but concerns persist about the possible presence of immigration and customs enforcement at the stadiums. The Los Angeles Rapid Response Network, in conjunction with the Coalition for Humane Immigrant Rights Los Angeles, issued safety guides, including information on what to do in the event of an encounter with ICE. At an event celebrating the beginning of the tournament Wednesday, San Francisco Mayor Daniel Lurie was asked how the city would respond to possible ICE raids.
20: We have been working for months. Zaylene at the Bay Area Host Committee has done a wonderful job. We had a great run with Super Bowl 60. We know what to expect, and we are prepared for anything. We just work well together. We've worked well with San Jose and the mayor down there and the mayor in Oakland. Like, we're all connected on public safety. We're first and foremost wanting to keep everybody safe, and we're going to do that. We did it for a major event in Super Bowl 60. We'll do it again.
19: Some observers note that this World Cup will be the least accessible ever put on. This year, for the first time ever, FIFA has allowed dynamic pricing and the resale of tickets. The average price of a ticket to see a group stage game in Qatar 2022 was $11. According to sports site The Athletic, tickets for this tournament are more than 10 times more expensive. And fans have reported discrepancies between the seats they've purchased and those they receive, with some appearing to be in completely different sections of the arena than advertised. The complaints have been severe enough to prompt the attorneys general of California, New York, New Jersey, and Texas to open investigations into the ticket sale practices. Soccer legends have also spoken out against the pricing, including the Bay Football Club co-founder and former U.S. women's national team player, Leslie Osborne. She has dedicated herself to making attendance accessible to fans and says it is upsetting that the game and event meant to unite people won't be accessible.
21: Soccer is the world game. It's one thing that can bring people together regardless of your political views, your background. And so naturally, it will bring people together. They're going to experience the wins, the losses, the highs, the lows, and it unites people. I do wish everyone that wants to go to a game had the access to do that. That's the one part of me that makes me sad, that not everybody will have that.
19: Another controversy for the games is the fact that this will be the first time a host country is at war with a participating nation. The Iranian team was forced to relocate their base camp to Mexico from Arizona following visa rejections for the duration of the tournament. A statement to ESPN from the U.S. State Department called it necessary, saying, quote, "We will not allow the Iranian team to abuse this system to sneak terrorists into the United States under false pretenses," end quote. Despite all the troubles and controversies, fans of the sport are excited to see its growth and the stories that will come from the World Cup. Curaçao is making history as the smallest country to ever qualify for the tournament. Uzbekistan, Jordan, and Cabo Verde are also making their debuts. The Democratic Republic of the Congo, Haiti, and Iraq are making historic returns after being shut out for over 40 years. Former U.S. women's national team player Danielle Slatin called soccer a powerful force in unifying people all over the world.
22: Sports has the power to bring people together, and I've been really fortunate to be able to travel the world. And even when I can't speak the same language as the people I'm interacting with, like, we both share the game of football and the love of soccer. And so that is the language that we speak. It is truly the world's game. And so to be able to come together, celebrate the fun, the joy, like all of the feels that football and soccer can bring, I think is really powerful. And quite frankly, it's pretty needed right now.
19: The World Cup will be a test of how the United States handles a large-scale international event ahead of the upcoming Summer Olympics set to take place in Los Angeles in 2028. For KPFA News, I'm Kennedy Cuello.
0: Local activists are calling for a boycott of the World Cup and say they'll protest on the first day of World Cup games in Santa Clara this Saturday at Levi Stadium. Organizers, including the Black Alliance for Peace, say

0: a vehicle for what they say is normalizing war, militarism, political repression, detention, deportation, and impunity. Protests continue in Albania for the 12th day in a row against a Trump family-linked luxury development on an ecological sensitive area. Thousands marched through the capital, Tirana, again against the proposed $1.6 billion luxury tourism development for the elite, linked to President Donald Trump's son-in-law, Jared Kushner, and Trump's daughter, Ivanka. Today marks the 12th consecutive day of protests. Demonstrators held banners and chanted slogans against the project, which environmentalists say could damage the unique ecosystem and habitat of the protected Zvernik-Narta Lagoon area and the sensitive species that call it home, including flamingos and sea turtles. The protests against the backroom deal with the rich has sparked a popular uprising across the country and calls for Albania's prime minister to resign. In an interview with the Associated Press Tuesday, Albania's prime minister, Edi Rama, dismissed environmental objections as the result of misinformation and said the development was turning Albania from a country once ignored by investors into one where, quote, big capital wants to come and the big investors want to come, unquote. His actions have drove thousands of demonstrators and protests outside the prime minister's office in the capital daily against the planned development. It includes hotels, apartments, villas, and a marina for yachts. This unnamed speaker addressed a crowd of thousands in the streets today. One protester's sign read, "Revolution of Flamingos, the only species that we want extinct, corrupted politicians." Blarim Shehu is a 36-year-old protester.
1: This project, this mega project that the prime minister is claiming, we don't know nothing about it. There is no transparency in it. We just heard from the media that the prime minister has given a land to the private, and that's why this makes us think that this it's a kind of corruption in it. So when there is no transparency, there is no other than corruption.
0: The government says the development would be transformational for the former communist nation as it seeks to enter the high-end tourism market and pushes for European Union membership, but the EU has warned against violating its environmental laws. Demonstrators have pledged to continue protesting in the coming days and are demanding the project be canceled, the prime minister to resign. Since late May, heavy machinery has entered the area, sparking outrage. Albania's state anti-corruption agency has now opened an investigation related to the project and has not disclosed any details. The Trump administration is ending the Ocean Observatories Initiative, a network of some 900 deep-sea ocean floor sensors that collect critical data on marine ecosystems, ocean currents, and the climate. Ocean Conservancy calls it one of the most advanced ocean monitoring systems ever built and says its dismantling will waste $368 million in a public investment and puts critical ocean science at risk. The Ocean Advocacy Group warned in a statement, as one of the most severe El Nino cycles in a century looms, threatening marine wildlife, fisheries, coastal communities, and millions who depend on a healthy ocean, decision makers are shutting down one of the very tools designed to track these changes. Ocean Conservancy said the planned closure at the National Science Foundation is in the Heritage Foundation's Project 2025 playbook for Trump's presidency, a right-wing blueprint for a theocratic state. Scientists also warn ending the Ocean Observatories Initiative will reduce ability to monitor changing climate patterns, forecast weather, and detect extreme weather alerts. The administration cites high cost of maintenance for the project.

0: about $48 million. There's no sign of a replacement. Widespread moderate heat risk is anticipated today and tomorrow, Friday, across much of the Bay Area. Moderate heat risk means members of heat-sensitive groups could experience negative health-related impacts like heat illness. Roger Gross is with the National Weather Service.
1: Yeah, so we actually have a heat advisory across the North Bay and interior portions of the Bay Area. As temperatures are forecast to reach near 100 degrees, especially across the interior, like Livermore, Concord, and up in Cloverdale area. Those warm temperatures, we have a widespread moderate heat risk in effect. That's basically, based off of climatology that we see these threats. Tomorrow will cool down, especially near the coast, as we see more of a marine influence push inland, but the interior East Bay will remain in the heat advisory until Friday night.
0: According to the Bay Area Weather Service, the Bay Area and surrounding parts of Northern California also saw their first red flag warning of the season this week, a reminder to prepare for hotter, drier conditions as fire season approaches and burn suspensions go into effect across the region. Goss is urging residents to be vigilant in preventing new fires.
1: Most of the fires are man-made. The only thing that can strike a spark is lightning. Generally, most they're pretty much preventable in most cases. So, when we see especially dry offshore winds across the Bay Area, and that's when we start getting concerned about the red flag warnings. And so, just don't drag chains on the ground. Campfires can also create a spark.
0: According to CAL FIRE, California has already seen more than 2,000 wildfires scorch more than 60,000 acres this year. Helpful tips on to preparing for fire season can be found at readyforwildfire.org. Heat advisory stretches across much of California, with Fresno expected to see temperatures in the triple digits. The National Weather Service says the advisory remains in effect until 11 p.m. Saturday. Residents are encouraged to drink plenty of water, never leave children or pets unattended in vehicles, and take frequent breaks in air-conditioned spaces or the shade, if possible, to shift outdoor activities to the cooler parts of the day. Oakland Mayor Barbara Lee announced a major infusion of dollars to tackle one of the city's looming problems, illegal dumping. KPFA's health and well-being reporter Annetta Felix has more.
2: Oakland's getting $9.275 million over the next 3 years to tackle one of its biggest problems, illegal dumping on the streets. It's a gift from Crankstart, the family foundation of venture capitalist Michael Moritz and Harriet Heyman, which has already invested $80 million into Oakland and Alameda County over the years. Mayor Lee says the partnership will fund the comprehensive dumping strategy she rolled out in April.
3: Our residents deserve basics, clean streets. They deserve a city that fights for them with every tool available. And also, this is foundational to our economic development. Just know, to bring businesses to Oakland, to bring more conventions to Oakland, more tourism to Oakland, we have to have a clean city.
2: A city audit in April detailed the extent of the problem: 7 million pounds of illegally dumped waste collected and $12 million spent in the last fiscal year. 2025 saw more than 25,000 illegal dumping cleanup requests. That's about 70 every day. To help prevent illegal dumping, the three-year funding will largely go to enforcement. The city's illegal dumping camera network will more than double, from about 35 cameras to nearly 85 trained on dumping hotspots. Public Works Director Liam Garland says when dumping is caught on camera, violators are four times more likely to be identified and cited. The money also funds AI-assisted drone aerial imaging to spot dumping piles before residents even call 311. That system was approved unanimously by Oakland's Privacy Commission. Addressing privacy concerns, Oakland assures the cameras only scan streets and sidewalks and won't be used for enforcement. But Oakland's Deputy Police Chief Anthony Tedesco gave a stern warning to habitual dumpers.
4: You should be nervous. We are going to end your anonymity. We are going to pull you out of the shadows. And we are going to take the problems that you are dumping on our doorstep back to your doorstep.
2: So what happens when the cameras catch someone? District 3 Council Member Carol Five told KPFA that under the city's new ordinance, the crime would determine the fine.
5: We're looking at fines between $500 and $5,000, so it just depends on how egregious the dumping issue is.
2: Five calls dumping more than a trash problem. She says it's a racial justice and health justice issue for West Oakland, a historically black neighborhood that's bearing the heaviest burden. Community organizers from Faith in Action, ISPE, who packed the hearing room, have spent years pressing the city for exactly this. Barbara Lafitte Oluwole spoke on behalf of Oakland residents.
6: When illegal dumping shows up on your block week after week, it sends a message. It says that your neighborhood, health, safety, and quality of life doesn't matter. Our communities know better. That's why we have organized. That's why neighborhood leaders have refused to accept illegal dumping as a normal part of life in Oakland.
2: The April audit on illegal dumping also recommends prevention, like subsidized low-income waste hauling and increased outreach for bulky pickup services, actions the city is also pursuing. The investment will pay for bigger trash containers for residents at no cost and outreach on the city's free bulky pickup, which renters in apartment buildings can now book directly, no landlord required. The money lands July 1st, with the new cameras expected on the streets within 3 to 6 months. For KPFA Radio, I'm Annetta Felix.
0: The Los Angeles County Board of Supervisors have designated June 3rd to June 8th as Zoot Suit Riots Remembrance Day. The Tuesday commemoration marks the 1943 attacks in which groups of service members, police officers, and white civilians targeted young Mexican-American, Black, and Filipino Angelenos who wore Zoot Suits, a style of dress that symbolized cultural identity for many young people of color. The violence followed the arrest and prosecution of Mexican-American youth in the 1942 Sleepy Lagoon case, despite weak evidence linking them to the death of Jose Gallardo Diaz. This year's recognition makes it the 83rd anniversary of when the violence took place. Supervisor Hilda Solis, who introduced the motion, said she hopes the Week of Remembrance will honor the communities that experienced racial violence during the riots and highlight the dark moment in Southern California history. She notes the violence was an attack on minority communities who were using fashion as a way to claim their cultural identity.
7: One of the most shameful episodes in our history in Los Angeles County, the violence that unfolded many years ago in June of 1943 was not spontaneous. It was a result of racism, discrimination, and the deliberate targeting of Mexican-American, African-American, and Filipino-American communities. Many of those targeted were known as pachucos, pachucas, young Mexican-Americans who challenged social norms and asserted their place in Los Angeles through style, confidence, and cultural pride.
0: She said the acknowledgement is vital as L.A. prepares to co-host the FIFA World Cup.
7: The attacks against Zoot Suiters were ultimately attacks on culture itself. As Los Angeles prepares to welcome the world for the FIFA World Cup, this history serves as a powerful reminder of who we are and what we stand for. Visitors from every corner of the globe will experience a county shaped by the contributions of immigrants, workers, artists, activists, and families from many, many different backgrounds. The diversity that was once targeted for exclusion is now one of Los Angeles County's greatest strengths. Yet remembrance requires more than just reflection. It requires vigilance.
0: The community group Hello Stranger was also recognized for its effort in keeping the spirit of the Zoot Suit community alive. With a forecast for the San Francisco Bay Area tonight, clear, lows around 60, tomorrow sunny, highs to the upper 70s to low 90s. A heat advisory in effect for triple digits further inland until 11 o'clock tonight. In Fresno, in the central San Joaquin Valley, a heat advisory until June 13th at 11 p.m. Tonight, lows around 69. Tomorrow, highs triple digits. And in Los Angeles, highs around 82 tomorrow. Good evening.

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1: On the line with us, our friend Phil Itner, the veteran war correspondent, host of the On the Edge podcast. He lives in, based out of Kyiv, Ukraine. Philip Itner, I-T-T-N-E-R, Philip with one L. Philip Itner on YouTube, Itner Philip on social media. And Phil, welcome back to the program. It looks to me like Ukraine is really on a tear here. They've been blowing up stuff inside Russia. How are things going from your point of view?
2: Well, it does, you're right, it does look like the momentum is with the Ukrainians currently. You mentioned attacking deep within Russia. They are using their own domestically created cruise missiles to reach, you know, over 1,000 kilometers away from Ukrainian territory. So they're bringing the war deep into Russia's oil infrastructure and obviously bringing the war to the Russian population itself. In addition to that, they're escalating in what's called their mid-range assault. They've got these drones that are now able to reach to Russia's supply lines, so off the front lines and deep into their supply lines, which cuts off ammunition and gas and all the rest of it, food, water, all the rest of it that the forces on the front line for the Russians desperately need. And because the Ukrainians are now able to hit that mid-range level effectively with a lot more production of drones that are targeted for that sort of strata of the line. And in addition to that, they've cut off apparently the supply route, the land bridge that connects mainland Russia to the Crimean Peninsula. They have what they call as aerial overwatch. So they have drones that are able to act as a forward observer for artillery in particular, but they also use drones that have warheads on them, and they are controlling the traffic of supplies coming to Crimea. The Crimean Peninsula is not self-sustaining. In particular, they don't have fresh water. They used to rely on the Ukrainian reservoir at Kakhovka, but the Russians blew up that dam and emptied that reservoir because they were trying to flood a major strategically important city called Kherson on the Black Sea coast. And so now Crimea doesn't have fresh water because the land bridge is cut off. They're not getting gasoline. They're not getting artillery or weaponry. And that's important for, in particular, Ukrainian places like Odessa or even here in Kiev. We get shot at from Crimea from time to time as well. So it's a launch pad for the Russians, and they're being denied that because the Ukrainians have now got, as I say, this aerial overwatch on that thoroughfare that leads to the peninsula. And then finally, the other thing that we're seeing, finally, there are other things as well, but primarily the last thing I want to mention is that they have cut off another supply route to the Crimean Peninsula because they have cut off the transit point across what's called the Kinburn Spit. And it is Russian-occupied Ukraine, south of a town called Mykolaiv, and it is, there's a little bridge, and it goes over this very thin stretch of water that lies between Russian-occupied Ukraine and a little sharp peninsula that pokes out into the water. And there's only a few hundred yards between the occupied Ukrainian territory and this part of the Crimean Peninsula that'll allow them to supply all those needed things to Crimea. And so much of this war is about Crimea. So on the Ukrainian side of things, it does look like they have the momentum. Absolutely. And they are starting to develop more and more their domestic capabilities. We are hearing that they are starting to test fire a replacement for the Patriot battery system to protect their cities.
1: Trump is denying them.
2: Exactly, because we are no longer reliable in giving them Patriot missiles, right, or for that matter, Patriot battle, because Trump is sucking up to Putin. That's right. So they are increasingly becoming self-reliant on their military needs, the Ukrainians are. Now, I don't want to paint too rosy a picture, because on the other side of things, there are advances being made by Russian forces towards what's called the Ukrainian fortress city areas, which is a string of industrialized larger urban centers that are kind of a bulwark against some open land land that would, if the Russians are able to breach that line of fortress cities, it's believed that they will have kind of flat land. And it's true. The land is different on the other side of those cities. It's flatter. It's more accessible. You can move armor through it quicker. And there's the argument is that there's very little defense once you get past those fortress cities to ultimately actually threatening Kiev itself. I, having been out there, disagree with that. I've seen the Ukrainians putting up defenses in anticipation of maybe some sort of breakthrough through those fortress cities. But before they even get that breakthrough, and we've talked about this in the past, Tom, what happens is that in the geography of that area leading up to those fortress cities, in the Donbass, it is a series of rolling hills and open plains with a very low gradient of rise to a headline and then another rise to a head. So it's Pickett's charge over and over and over again. And yes, there are hillocks, there are rolling hillocks that are out in Donbass that makes maneuver different. There are some forests out there. So it is a very long stretch to say that just because they're threatening one of these kind of minor fortress cities, a place called Konstantinivka, that means that there's some sort of imminent Russian breakthrough that's going to happen. Again, I've been to these places. I've seen the defenses that even if they do get a breakthrough at one of the smaller locations, they can't leave those cities in the rear. So even if they do break through, and also finally, I just want to say, they fight for cities that are built for 20,000 people. They fight for them for 6 months at a time, or it's even longer. Places like Chasiv Yar, you know, even Bakhmut, these are small little urban towns. They're 20,000 people. The cities I'm talking about, which are part of the fortress line, are built for hundreds of thousands of people. And that means that they can be turned into kill zones. And it's Stalingrad all over again, the rubble and the industrialization. You could turn a foundry or a coal refining plant or a sorting plant, turn that into a fortress just like that in no time. And I've seen it with my own two eyes. I do not think that the Russians are going to make any kind of major advance in their offensive in the spring and summer, whereas it does really look like on the other side of the equation, the Ukrainians really are getting some momentum and are taking the fight to the Russians.
3: Now, you and I have discussed, we're talking with Phil Itner, you and I have discussed in the past, in fact, on more than one occasion, the cornered rat theory, you know, of Vladimir Putin. I mean, how dangerous Putin may become if he thinks he's losing, because literally his life is at risk. I mean, you know, the Russians don't deal well with leaders who lose wars. Last week, if my recollection serves me right, one of the Kremlin spokespeople, or I'm sure you know who this is, I don't recall, I don't think it was Medvedev, said that we will use nuclear weapons if necessary. This is a direct threat to use nuclear weapons if things get bad for Russia. And I'm wondering how seriously you take that and how that's being taken in Kyiv.
2: Yeah, I think that was a deputy speaker of the Duma, which is the Russian parliament. Right. Look, the Russians like to pull out and wave their nuclear arsenal saber, especially when they get humiliated on the battlefield. I do not think that they would use a nuclear weapon, certainly not internally within Ukraine, absolutely not within Europe. Then we're in Article 5 gets instituted even without America. The day after they explode a nuclear weapon, they're done. They know it. And China, of course, doesn't want them to do it either, and they're reliant on China. And the last thing I'll say about a nuclear weapon, I mean, there are two options for the use of a nuke. Either you use a tactical nuke to attack Ukrainian dug-in positions, which is a waste, and cost and reward ratio is very bad for them, because using a nuke, you can't unring that bell. So maybe you take out a division or two of Ukrainian forces that are deeply entrenched, but then the entire world is going to turn against you. So that doesn't make sense tactically. The other alternative is to hit one of Ukraine's major cities, and you know, they won't hit Odessa. I do not think they'll hit Odessa because they need Odessa. They need that port. They need to occupy it. And likewise, they can't use a nuke on Kiev because if Vladimir Putin uses a nuke on Kiev, he will not be remembered as the man who won the war against a breakaway colony from Imperial Russia. He will be known as the man who destroyed the birthplace of the identity of what it is to be Russian. Right. Kiev is where the identity of Russian ethnicity and identity and religion and culture began. This is Kievan Rus. This is where some of the most important saints in the Russian Orthodox religion are buried here. It would be like a Muslim country nuking Mecca or Medina, or if there was another Israeli state that they would nuke the Wailing Wall, or an Italian country nuking the Vatican. He can't destroy Kiev. He can do mass damage to it, absolutely, and we are constantly worried about a stepping up of missile attacks, maybe carpet bombing kind of things, where he's destroying entire neighborhoods, but he can't destroy Kiev itself. He certainly can't destroy some of the most important historical places. He needs to capture it, not destroy it.
3: There you go. The great Phil Itner. Check out his podcast, On the Edge, veteran war correspondent based out of Kyiv, Ukraine. Philip Itner, two T's on YouTube. Itner Philip on social media. Phil, always great talking with you. Thank you so much. Stay safe.
2: Good talking to you, Tom.
3: Thank you.
2: Thank you.
3: One of my favorite people in the talk radio business, who I've known for years, and in fact, we used to swap stories back in the day about how to do it and what's going on and what's where, is David Pakman. He now is principally living in the podcast world, but in fact, I'm going to ask him all about that. The Trump administration just put together an enemies list of lefties in the media. They've got three people on the list so far. And David Pakman is one of them. So, David, welcome back to the program. Before we get to the enemies list, just give people a recap. I know you used to be here on Free Speech TV, and you're not any longer. Where are you? What are you doing now?
4: I'm online only, and I made this decision in, I think it was August of 24, that we sort of decided to go completely to online only, and it was a combination of that's increasingly where my audience is, Tom, and from a daily work versus revenue perspective, we were spending a lot of time producing the radio show and the TV show, and it was really like almost at our expense, and it was a combination of, you know, my audience, my generation, we're mostly online consuming this content.
3: Yeah.
4: And we decided to kind of double or triple down on what was working. And it was the right decision for my show. I mean, we've had the fastest growth of the entire time I've been doing this has come since we made that decision. And so it was the right decision for me at that time.
3: Yeah, I've been following it and for following you and you know, watch your clips from time to time. You're just doing a great job.
4: Thank you.
3: I have so much respect for you, David, and your persistence. I mean, persistence is 99% of any success. So what got you on the White House enemies list?
4: You know, it's unbelievable. I put out a tweet during one of the many times that Donald Trump was missing from on camera for 5, 6, 7 days, which is unusual for Trump. I put out a tweet saying, listen, if Trump secretly had been brought to Walter Reed or another hospital, I'm sure this administration would try to cover it up. I'm sure that that's the case. Right now, we don't really have any evidence that that's why Trump is missing, and so we should just kind of be careful, which quite frankly, Tom, I thought was a pretty reasoned take, which is these are dishonest liars, but right now, I just don't have any reason to think Trump's secretly in the hospital. Mm-hmm. And it was hitting a nerve related to the health of Donald Trump that, mm-hmm. that got me put on this list, quite simply.
3: Yeah. Well, he did also, I think it was yesterday or the day before, he went on this long rant about how beautiful airplanes are and how our military spits and polishes everything. And you commented on that, saying he was sundowning.
4: Yeah, listen, I mean, it was very late at night, and we know that Donald Trump seems to do worse at night when it comes to his ability to speak, his ability to stay awake, his distractedness. And it was this very strange moment where he's standing outside Air Force One, and there's a question about, I don't remember if it was foreign policy or what, and like a crow distracted by a shiny piece of tinsel in the background, Trump just is all of a sudden distracted by the fact that a shiny 747 is next to him. And it was jarring to see the lack of ability to even substantively respond to basic questions at this point.
3: Yeah. I watched that. I think one of the comedians might have played a clip of it. And it really was a shocking moment. I mean, it's just, my mother died of Alzheimer's. I've seen this before. Anyway, let's get back to the enemies list here. Tell us about this list that's over at whitehouse.gov. What do you know about it?
4: I wish I knew more. I mean, I would love to know who at the White House decided, let's create a section of, quote, leftist lunatics and put it on the official government page for the White House. One notable thing is that as small as the list is right now, the three people on the list happen to be Jewish. And so that's another interesting layer I don't even know how to evaluate that. It's a relatively small sample size. Not only are the three people on the left, not only are they commentators critical of this administration, but it just so happens that that's an identity that we share. That's maybe another angle we could talk about.
3: Wow.
4: But it's not clear what the plan is with this list. Is it, I spoke to lawyers who said, the most logical thing that could be done is to sue one of you for defamation. That would be a difficult thing to prove in court, but sometimes just making you get a lawyer is punishment enough, and it can be very expensive. So really, I mean, you and everybody else knows as much about the point of this as I do.
3: Yeah. I think that's the bigger picture here. Last Monday, Rachel Maddow was going off on how often the Trump prosecutors are not successful in their prosecutions. And I was yelling at the TV, that's not the point. The point is to charge people so that they have to spend $100,000 on a lawyer and wipe out their savings. I mean,
4: yes.
3: That's the whole point. This is punishment. This is not an attempt to, a good faith attempt to actually imprison people. I think, what they're doing to James Comey, what they're doing to Clapper, and et cetera. And what they may well try to do to you. I have, I've never had the White House call me out, but I've had other people, fairly high profile people on the right, call me out. And usually what happens is that, then I end up getting a few death threats that I pass along to the FBI or in one case, local police. I'm curious if you've gotten much of a response, or is this still pretty low key? I haven't seen anybody really, outside of the sites that have noted that, holy cow, what's going on here? It doesn't seem like the administration has yet started trumpeting this site.
4: No, I don't think they're yet pointing to it and weaponizing the existence of the site, a sort of Rolodex of people to go after. I think that's potentially another direction they might go. After I had an interview with Governor Gavin Newsom, Stephen Chung, who's one of these characters that's sort of in the periphery of Donald Trump, often travels with him, he directly attacked the governor and I for the content of that interview. And it's conceivable that there are sort of more people at the White House that are paying attention to what's going on in the independent media space. One of the things I think is most interesting, really, Tom, is for a very long time, people like me, we wondered to what degree is anyone outside of the left-wing ecosystem even paying attention to what we're doing? Are we having an impact? Are we moving the needle in any way? I did a stream with Brian Tyler Cohen the other day, who's also on this list. It is incredibly auspicious in a sense that we now know that we are having an impact. The fact that the list exists, as dystopian and authoritarian as it is sort of confirmation that, hey, this independent media thing is getting big enough that people in D.C. are actually paying attention. And that, I think, is worthy of discussion in and of itself.
3: Yeah, I completely agree. And it's also another reason why it's so important that people support independent media. Whether it's independent broadcast media, or whether it's things like your podcast, the program that you're doing now. By the way, just to kind of close this up, unless there's anything you want to add, let people know how they can find your presence, your show.
4: I'm on any of the social media platforms. We publish videos to YouTube, TikTok, Snapchat, Instagram, Facebook, etc. And then for people who like the long form audio podcast, the podcast is available everywhere you would expect, Spotify, Apple, etc. It's easy to find. And quite frankly, I think that's part of what is scaring some of these establishment folks on the right, which is that there are so many platforms now with large audiences where you can find the content.
3: Yeah, it's really true. And, you know, please get out there and support independent media. Check out David Pakman's work. Subscribe to his work. David, keep it up, my friend.
4: Thank you, Tom. Likewise, always a pleasure speaking with you.
3: Back at you. Back at you. The great David Pakman. So Donald Trump on his Nazi-infested social media site, which, by the way, is a for-profit operation where he makes official government pronouncements, which is a violation of the law every day. Donald Trump on his Nazi-infested failing social media site threatened to seize Karg Island. Karg Island is this little island off the coast of Iran where 90% of their oil comes from. It's surrounded by deep water ports. It's got this, you know, giant pipelines coming out to it from the mainland. All the oil comes out there. They fill the ships there. And, you know, from there, they pass the Strait of Hormuz and off to the world. And this is nuts, right? If you worked at the Pentagon and you had inside information that tonight we're going to bomb Iran and within the next few days we may take Karg Island, and you revealed that, putting our airmen, our Marines, our Navy personnel, our soldiers, our seamen, at risk by warning the enemy what was coming, you would go to prison. If he takes Karg Island like he says he's going to, or he says he's seriously considering in the next few days, it's going to take U.S. troops. And holding it is going to be nuts. I mean, this would be like, you know, like Russia trying to take Manhattan and then hang on to it. Oh, yes, it's just an island off the coast of America. We'll take that. Yeah, good luck. Donald Trump made J.D. Vance his corruption czar or something like that. I mean, you know, like the guy doesn't seem to have a real job other than traveling around the world promoting Nazism and white supremacy and anti-Semitism and whatnot. And telling his wife that when he was hugging Erica Kirk, she told him she was so sorry that she only had two babies with Charlie. So he's like, well, I don't know what kind of message that was to J.D. Vance, but J.D. Vance took that message back to Usha and said, you've got to have more babies. Even after she has publicly said, you know, she's had enough kids. I think they have four, or maybe three, and this is their fourth. But anyhow, he's got this new book out bragging about how he convinced his wife to have another baby, right? The good little woman. Amazing. Anyhow, that's what J.D. Vance is up to. But he's also been made this corruption czar. And you'll recall, you know, back last year, in the middle of last year, there was this right-wing influencer, frankly, a rather pathetic guy, you know, white guy. He goes into Minneapolis. And he shows up with a camera crew at a bunch of black Somali, now most of these people are actually U.S. citizens, black Somali daycare centers to try to prove that they're taking welfare money or they're taking your money and that's a fraud. And one of them was actually closed. I mean, it was literally out of business. Another one refused to let him in. They said, there's kids in here. You know, if you're not a parent, you're not coming in. And so he films this with black faces, you know, black people saying, no, you can't come in here, and says, oh, look at that. There's something going on here. And immediately the right-wingosphere and Fox News and all the hysterical, oh, my God, black people behaving badly. You know, they go off on this thing about the Somalis in Minnesota are committing fraud. Turns out there actually was recently a major conviction, for welfare fraud in Somalia, in Minnesota. It was a white woman. But, you know, facts be damned. Here's the story. This is, this is from Raw Story. Vice President J.D. Vance announced Monday night that he had forwarded a criminal referral to the Justice Department regarding allegations of fraud against Minnesota Governor Tim Walz and Keith Ellison. He said Minnesota state officials are not above the law, and if they facilitated fraud, lied under oath about what they knew, or harassed and intimidated whistleblowers, they must face justice. Except they didn't. I mean, you know, this is, again, this is what David Pakman and I were talking about. He's not seriously thinking that he's going to throw, you know, Tim Walz or Keith Ellison in jail. What he's doing is trying to make their lives miserable. He's trying to smear them. He's trying to elevate Republicans in Minnesota and hurt Democrats in Minnesota in one of the most disgusting, unethical, inappropriate, you know, uncivil and racist ways imaginable. It's just astonishing. Meanwhile, Donald Trump, it was right after game three of the NBA Finals Monday night. Donald Trump is about to get on his airplane to fly home, and he's got the reporters there. And Secretary Doug Burgum is there, and somebody asks him a question about something. And instead of answering the question, he says, "We have a lot of respect for the people before me. I know some of you very well, but take a look at that plane." And he gestures to Air Force One. "See that plane? That's in perfect mint condition. Look at that. Look at that. Isn't that amazing? And everything should look that way. We work with the military. We do a real job. But you look at that polish. Everything is just be." And he's going off about how pretty the airplane is and how disciplined the military. I mean, it's like sundown grandpa befuddle pants. You know, somebody changes diaper quick. This guy is in trouble. Or so it appears. You know, as I mentioned to David, my mother died of Alzheimer's. I've seen people deteriorate. Or at least I saw, well, I've seen more than just my mom. And it's not fun. It's really tragic. And if that's the reason why every 6 months they're giving Trump another cognitive test where you have to identify the camel versus the cat versus the dog, which are literally the Alzheimer's tests or the dementia tests. They're not IQ tests. Trump is like, "I aced it. I could tell which one was the camel." Yeah. Now, I'm personally not convinced that he's actually experiencing dementia. I think that he's experiencing, you know, normal age-related cognitive decline. I think his big problem is not that he's going crazy. I think that his big problem is that he's always been mentally ill. He's got a severe malignant narcissism. And I think he's a sociopath. He can't feel empathy for other people. He gets delighted when he kills these boats, these fishermen down in Colombia, for example. That's what I think is.
0: You're listening to the Tom Hartman Program.
3: But whatever it is, between this and going off on the airplane and falling asleep, even at the basketball game, something is going on. James in Montgomery, Alabama. Hey, James, what's on your mind today?
5: Mr. Hartman, thank you so much for everything you do to bring the truth to a dark and depraved place. I was held captive. I broke down, and I was in a repair shop. And guess what they had on the television in the room where you had to wait?
3: Oh, no, Fox, so-called news.
5: Never guess. Putin, Russia Today repackaged as news.
3: Yeah.
5: It is, I don't see how we are going to be able to survive as a nation in any civilized in any representative democracy way, with them just being able to say they have a First Amendment to lie, to spread disinformation and outright lies, and to, I mean, I love it. They're letting us know they're going to start locking up the opposition. What are we known as? The insane.
3: Loony leftists.
5: Lunatic.
3: Yeah.
5: Yes. Depraved and insane.
3: Yeah.
5: I mean, have you ever heard such projection?
3: Well, I heard it from Stalin.
5: I cannot,
3: Stalin referred to his opponents as, you know, he opened the some of the gulags were prison camps, but others were mental institutions.
5: I think Mao did something very similar.
3: Yep, you're right. And his re-education camps.
5: Why shouldn't we fund such destruction of decency of our quality of life? Why shouldn't we fund that to the tune of billions? That these Republicans, no matter what Susan Collins says to her constituents, what does she do when it comes time to vote, along with all the rest of them? It's just, it's so crazy.
3: Yeah.
5: You know, let's take a man that's speaking the truth, who has some baggage in the past, but you know what? I think he's figured it out, and he's straightened himself out, and he no longer does these things. But let's take the word of one Heritage Foundation employee who's spreading misinformation and lies. Let's give her a megaphone that can be heard coast to coast, high and low, and then have people that are supposedly on our side amplifying it. Well, I don't know about this Graham Plattner. Oh, he's got bad. Oh, he abuses women.
3: Is that what you were hearing on Fox so-called news yesterday?
5: No, in the repair shop? Monday I was captive. No, unfortunately, I've heard this on 127. We don't run down other people's programs, but I've heard this on 127. I mean, it's a lynch mob.
3: Oh, man.
5: It's a lynch mob, Tom. If a woman says it, well, that's... The woman won't lie about that, even though she's
3: a the woman making the most lurid accusations, you know, that he locked her in a room, is a Republican operative. And proudly so.
5: Yes.
3: She's an employee of the Republicans. Amazing.
5: Of Heritage Foundation.
3: Yeah, exactly. James, I got to run. Thanks for the call. I appreciate it. Great to hear from you there in Montgomery, Alabama. Thank you so much. Well said. Mark in Oakland, California. Hey, Mark, what's up?
6: We boomers have been sitting at the head of the dinner table for about the past 50 years making policy for this company and spending money like we were the last generation. Almost $40 trillion of debt, and about $33 trillion of that debt has just come within the past 25 years in the 21st century. Mm-hmm. And we may think of ourselves as the luckiest or most comfortable generation, but Zoomers think of us as the most selfish generation, and I know that because I have a Zoomer daughter, and I asked her and some of her friends.
3: Sure, no, I hear it too.
6: So this is the crux of my question, is that, like, in 15 years, when most of us Boomers are dust in the wind and Zoomers and Alpha now have full voting rights, I don't think they're going to show us any more grace than we showed their generation when it comes to paying back that $40 trillion. And I think that is when we're going to experience the consequences, what's left of us, of our careless and reckless spending that didn't show any consideration for future generations. What are your thoughts on that, if you don't mind me asking?
3: Well,
6: is it legitimate?
3: I think a lot of these are legitimate criticisms. When I wrote my book, The Hidden History of the American Dream, I wrote it to the Zoomers. The entire book is focused on, you know, how the Zoomers got screwed. And I think the important point is that there were a lot of us boomers when Reagan started his two Santa Claus shtick. You know, he took the national debt of the United States. It was all the way down to $800 billion. It was at 135% of GDP when we got out of World War II. And every president from Franklin Roosevelt right up to Ronald Reagan had paid that debt down to $800 billion. And Reagan tripled it to $2.4 trillion in his 8 years. And just to try to make it look like good times, like, hey, Republicans know how to make things good I used to say, give me a $2.5 trillion credit card and I'll show you what it looks like to live large too. And that began this process where every Republican president has massively added. I mean, Donald Trump is responsible for fully a third of the entire national debt, his two terms. And so between the wars that Bush lied us into, Bush and Cheney, and this wild deficit spending, And you had Obama and Carter actually submitting balanced budgets. Clinton had a balanced budget 1 or 2 years too. Democrats have tried to fight this. So it's not, quote, boomers. It's Republican boomers. And I think that's really an important distinction, because the Democrats have fought this all the way, every step of the way, and the Republicans have been exploiting this all along. So I would say to the Zoomers, and I say it in my book, The Hidden History of the American Dream, which is, like I said, written to and for Zoomers, that, you know, boomers are not your enemy. Republicans are your enemy. And it's not just Republican boomers, by the way, because Republican Zoomers right now are still pitching, you know, supply side economics and trickle down economics. They're still all in on Reagan's lies. So I would say it's the philosophy stupid, not the generation stupid.
6: Twice within the past century, Nancy Pelosi had the opportunity to put the death knell into the Republican Party. Once was after 2008 housing crash, when she could have leveraged her position there to probably either get some concessions out of Bush or the Republicans, and then again in 2020 when she bailed out Trump without any concessions. I think that she facilitated them, essentially. She facilitated the party being viable. But the one point that I have that I think is really crucial is that in 15, 20 years, I don't know how Israel is going to be able to exist when the Zoomers and Alpha cut off their funding. They were not indoctrinated like our generation to believe that Israel is the most important country in the world. They see what's going on today. We're basically proving to them that, hey, you know what? This is not a good situation. Yeah. And I don't think that they're going to have the same love for Israel that are. It's like, again, when the boomers are all gone and we don't have all the voting clout that we once did, yeah. I think it's going to, and I don't think Democrats are talking about that. I don't think they're preparing for it.
3: I get it, Mark. And the boomers remember, you know, when Israel was this great kind of semi-socialist experiment with the kibbutz and the kibbutzim, you know, the people who were, mm-hmm. you know, showing how we can live in community and all this kind of cool stuff. And that was back in the 70s, you know, and the 80s. And all of that is gone, right? I mean, you know, Israel has become something entirely different under Netanyahu, tragically. And with regard to Nancy Pelosi, you know, she's had some hits and she's had some misses. I think she was one of the most effective speakers in American history, and she's got a lot of really good stuff done. But yeah, I was astonished after Bush crashed the economy in 2008 with his banker buddies, and he bailed them out to the tune of billions. And when Obama came into office, he didn't throw a single one of them in prison. Whereas Reagan put over 1,000 bankers and prosecuted over 1,000 bankers, and over 600 of them went to jail. You know, we had Bill Seidman on this program a number of times. He was the guy who ran the Resolution Trust Corporation that went after the bankers on behalf of the Reagan administration. Mm-hmm. So it's like, you know, what the hell, Obama? But, you know, but again, I don't see this as generational stuff, Mark. I see it as political philosophy and, frankly, grift, for lack of a better word, scam. I mean, that's the Republican Party's been running a scam on America ever since the Nixon administration, and in a big way ever since the Reagan administration. And they're continuing to do it. And I think people are waking up. Mark, thanks a lot for the call. I do agree with you. The Zoomers are going to save us. I really think they are.
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3: Along with a lot of help from Gen X and Gen Y, and it's not just the Zoomers, but they're the ones who are right now the most active. Claudia in Newport, Oregon. Hey, Claudia, what's on your mind today?
7: Hey, Tom, I agree the three new generations get it. Mm-hmm. They get what's going on, but they may not get the term corruption. I mean, corruption to us, we get it. It's like a gut punch, you know?
3: Yeah.
7: It's like a Nixon gut punch, yeah. Corruption. But the new generation, it's like a term that they don't quite know. I mean, I'm trying to figure out what term should we use for political messaging that means that they have stolen from us. They have stolen from us. Hmm. I mean, I don't get it. I can't get the word. I think we have to use the term corruption and something else for the youngers, like stealing for us or, you know, whatever.
3: You know, this big corporate think tank, the Rand Corporation, they did an analysis and they found that from basically the Reagan administration till now, $70 trillion has moved out of the wealth of the bottom 90% of Americans and into the wealth of the top one-tenth of 1% of Americans. $70 trillion.
7: Exactly. We know that. We know that. We have to.
3: We watched it happen.
7: Right. But we have to tell them that. But here's my second thing, because, you know, I don't want to just go on and on with that. We all know that. My second thing has to do with QAnon ignored. QAnon, the PSYOP, has been ignored not only by the corporate media, but also by this so-called alternative media.
3: Yeah.
7: Why is that?
3: I'm not sure anybody knows where QAnon started, number one.
7: I know where it started. I know where it started.
3: Apparently it started out in the Philippines, but what do you know, Claudia?
7: That is so false. That is such a false trail, okay? Mm-hmm. QAnon is a Trump-Putin game.
3: Yeah, it makes sense. I'm willing to believe that. But I think that from the point of view of the media, QAnon, I mean, you know, the last time that QAnon had a high-profile presence was, you know, outside of all the, you know, the Mike Flynn stuff,
7: was when
3: they were waiting for John Kennedy to reincarnate or to show up. You know?
7: Please, Tom. Mm-hmm. How many people went to the Capitol and were QAnon followers?
3: Oh, that's a good point. Probably a majority of them.
7: Okay.
3: Yeah, probably a majority.
7: Okay, let's talk about that, and let's talk about how many QAnon followers did violence for Trump and the rest of it. There's so much there, Tom. There's so much there that we need to follow.
3: Yeah. I'm with you, Claudia. You know, I don't know of any high-profile QAnon researchers right now. If you run across one, let me know about it. I would love to have them on the program.
7: They're out there.
3: Yeah,
7: they're right there.
3: I get it, Claudia. I get it. Thanks for the call. Mark in Colombia, South America. Hey, Mark. I'm assuming you're watching us on YouTube.
8: That's exactly right, Tom. I've been a long-time listener, an occasional caller. As a matter of fact, I called about a year ago and told you at the time that it was a big mistake for the United States to host the World Cup. And now, lo and behold, here we are. It's just an absolute disaster. Every 4 years, I'm a huge soccer fan, or football, as the rest of the world calls it.
3: Uh-huh.
8: And every 4 years, I really look forward to the World Cup. I've been to two of them. Hmm. It's the greatest spectacle on earth. And leave it to this guy that the Americans thought would be a good idea to put back in the White House to ruin something as amazing as that.
3: Yeah.
8: This latest thing about the Somalian referee, who is the top referee in Africa, he has earned his way to the World Cup to referee games, and they've denied him entry.
3: Well, they took one look at him and said, hey, you're a really dark black guy. You know, I mean, it's obviously just that. The guy has no criminal history. He's never done anything wrong. He's just black. And Trump and Miller and Vance don't want any more black people in America.
8: And he's against Somalia, too, because he

0: Argentina play, but it's just the image that it presents to the rest of the world. It just goes, it just reinforces what everybody is talking about in the United States. It's a country to avoid.
1: I agree, Mark. And the other thing is that word has traveled, particularly across Europe, which is probably the major source of people coming to the United States for the World Cup, simply because they, you know, it's the wealthiest part of the world outside of, you know, us. It's dangerous to go to the United States. I mean, you've had French, Irish, Swedish, as I recall, citizens who have been busted by ICE or have been arrested at airports or turned back in ways that were just humiliating. I mean, these stories are getting out, and people and they seize people's phones, they take their computers, they download all the information off their phones, they look for things, you know, they look through your text messages to see if you've said something bad about Donald Trump. You know, so people are just not even coming. You know, it's like it's
0: incredible. One last comment. Yeah, you're absolutely right. One last comment before I go. Jesse Owens was treated better at the 1936 Nazi Olympics than people are being treated in the United States. Just let that sink in for a while. Yeah. Jesse Owens was allowed to stay in the Olympic Village. His visa was not denied. The German fans cheered wildly for him. So, honestly, we're worse than Nazi Germany as far as welcoming people to this country.
1: Yeah, which is... And that was in 36. I mean, that, you know, that was halfway into the Hitler thing. Excellent point, Mark. Mark, thank you so much.
0: Exactly.
1: Great to hear from you. I appreciate the call. Thank you. Brian in Albuquerque, New Mexico. Hey, Brian, thanks for listening to KTRC. What's up?
2: I think it's important to realize that old line TV journalism, I'm old. I'll still watch the evening news. And it's really, it's just curated YouTube videos. All the stories they report, you could see on YouTube any time of day.
1: Mm-hmm.
2: I think we need to keep in mind how much influence the pro-Trump world has, like Christian television. My mother-in-law used to watch a lot of that. Yeah. And there is a ton of right-wing politics in Christian TV.
1: Oh, and Christian radio. There's 800 Christian radio stations in the country, and the majority of them are pitching right-wing propaganda all the time.
2: Right. And then think about this, too. I mean, it's okay, so most younger people are migrating to the Internet. That's where they get their information. Well, we have, you know, intelligence services from all over the world playing in our social media and on YouTube, pumping out propaganda 24/7.
1: That's true.
2: You know, and it's not teenagers in the basements. It's buildings full of adults, professionally trained adults doing it.
1: Yep.
2: Constantly.
1: Yep, like the Internet Research Bureau in St. Petersburg. Yeah.
2: I don't know. I think we need someone that can really grab the mic, like, say, Tom Hanks or George Clooney needs to come out and announce a run for president the day after the congressional elections. Someone like that can get the media to follow them around and set the conversation, because now it's just shocking at how bad it is.
1: Yeah.
2: All they do is react to Donald Trump's latest outrage or idiotic statement.
1: No, I get it, Brian.
2: Yeah,
1: one of the reasons why Louise and I started a new news site, it's called Commonwealth Report, like the Commonwealth, you know, commonwealthreport.news is the website. And every day I do a news report, both on TV and, you know, both as an audio version and as a video version, and print and written, and it goes out for free to anybody who subscribes. CommonwealthReport.news. And we did that because we were just concerned that the news just isn't the news anymore. In fact, I sign off everyone with, you know, and that's the way it is. Today, Tuesday, you know, blah, blah, blah, using Walter Cronkite's old sign off as a kind of an homage. I'm with you. Things are getting strange out there. And now you've got Republican Party making fake AI videos.
2: Part of the Trump magic show is that, you know, they're brilliantly devilish, or what's the term? But anyway, they know people, a lot of America isn't that educated. You know, half the average level is sixth grade.
1: That's why Trump said, I love uneducated people. It really is an important topic.
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0: right now telling us all, no, corporations cannot participate in politics. They are not people. They are corporations, for God's sake. Graham Plattner won big, 70% of the vote, more or less. He did this and will now take on Susan Collins, who is the chair of the Appropriations Committee. I'll get to that in just a second. Outraised a sitting governor, a Democratic governor, beat the Democratic establishment, which had endorsed the sitting governor and was throwing money at her, packed arenas with his fighting oligarchy rallies alongside Bernie Sanders. He's been a sharp critic of AIPAC. AIPAC tried to take him down, didn't work. They're going to try again. It's going to get worse. And this river of cash that's flowing through our politics. And he's going to be running against now, or is officially now, running against Susan Collins, the chair of the Senate Appropriations Committee, which means that she sits atop the federal spending faucet for defense contractors, pharmaceutical companies, banks, agribusiness. And sure enough, those exact same industries are pouring money into her campaigns. The last time Susan Collins did a town hall was when he was a teenager. And he's done like 38 of them in the last 8 months, you know. The single largest organized source of cash for Susan Collins is AIPAC, over $500,000, nearly a fifth of everything she raised last year. And AIPAC, you know, the American Israel Political Action Committee, it's basically a shill organization for Benjamin Netanyahu's worldview and perspective. It's a nonprofit corporation. It used to be that corporations, and particularly corporations representing the interests of foreign governments, were not allowed to participate in American politics. We passed this law back in the 70s after the Nixon and Agnew bribery scandals. But a series of all-Republican Supreme Court decisions, specifically Bilotti in 1978, written by Lewis Powell himself, Powell memo fame, and Citizens United in 2010, the deciding vote being Clarence Thomas, who himself had been on the take from a right-wing billionaire and Nazi memorabilia collector who has an autographed copy of Mein Kampf and several actual paintings by Adolf Hitler in his home. That guy had given Clarence Thomas millions of dollars worth of goodies and vacations and bought his mom's house and put his kid through school. And I was just wild stuff. So here's on the take Clarence Thomas says, oh yeah, corporations are people and they can buy elections and they can buy candidates. And so here we are. And if you want to see this on display, just look at what the Trump family is doing right now. I mean, you know, this is nuts. A Reynolds Tobacco subsidiary gave $5 million to a Trump super PAC, and 5 days later, the FDA cleared fruit and candy flavored tobacco vapes for the American market. The FDA commissioner resigned rather than sign off on addicting kids. But Trump took the money and changed the rules. Bayer and Bob Kennedy seems just fine with it. Bayer and Monsanto wanted protection from the tens of thousands of cancer lawsuits, the victims who were suing them over Roundup. By the way, Bob Kennedy had made a $300 million successful lawsuit against Monsanto for causing cancer with Roundup. Glyphosate is the name of the chemical. Bayer and Monsanto wanted protection, so Trump gave them an executive order granting them immunity from lawsuits. Bob Kennedy went along with it. He said this is putting America first, betraying the whole MAHA movement. Crypto financier Justin Sun poured something like $90 million into Trump family crypto ventures, and the FCC promptly paused and dropped its fraud case against him. Big oil executives gathered at Mar-a-Lago in 2024, and Trump asked them for $1 billion. They coughed up. He promised and followed through on gutting Biden's climate rules. He's killing wind programs, solar programs, EV incentives, opening federal lands to drilling, even pay a French company $1 billion to stop construction on a wind farm off the coast, east coast of the United States that was already underway. Speaking of which, the Trump family is using the corporate form to cash in big time. Back in August of 2024, this is a CNBC story about this. Back in August, Eric Trump and Don Jr. were all smiles. They showed up at the NASDAQ stock exchange to celebrate a new business partnership, this thing called Alt 5 Sigma. A whole bunch of MAGA people piled in, bought hundreds of millions of dollars worth of stock. in this new company, this new crypto venture that the Trump boys were part of. And that crypto venture then went to another company. This one was called World Liberty Financial, also owned by the Trump boys. And World Liberty Financial had just issued a bunch of dollar Trump tokens. Now, a token is, this is a fancy way of saying it's a GIF, it's an image. It's a little digital image. It looks like, you know, it looks like a coin, and it's got Trump's face on it, and it's got a dollar sign and all this stuff. The Trumps have, they kind of position it like an investment, but what they tell you is that this is not an investment. This is a collectible. So this new company that hundreds of millions of dollars were put into buys $1.5 billion worth of these little GIFs, these little images that have no value. They're collectibles. And the money all goes directly into the Trump family pockets, at least $500 million. Or indirectly into their pockets, I think you could argue, through the company and through the increased value in the company. And now that company that they celebrated at the stock exchange is, you know, on the verge of bankruptcy, or, you know, it's or on the verge of being delisted. The president is, and his sons have added at least $2.3 billion to the family fortune, mainly through crypto, and investors have taken a $2.3 billion hit. So I know that there's a bunch of MAGA people who listen to this show. A number of them call in regularly. If you're one of them and you invested in these Trump things, I feel sorry for you. These guys literally extracted a couple of $1 billion from MAGA people. And now it's all in their pockets. Donald Trump is now worth $6 billion. His sons are exploding their wealth.
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0: Hi, this is Arnie Arneson, and this is the Thursday edition of The Attitude with Arnie Arneson and producers Dave Scott and Stephanie Collins. You know the drill. We're recording on Wednesday morning. So I always have an opening thought, and I was at my Facebook page, and a man that I absolutely admire. He's brilliant. He's kind. He's funny. He's probably one of the top immigration lawyers in the country, and he's also very sport-oriented, and one of his favorite sports is soccer. So he wrote this emotional piece on his Facebook page, and I told him, Ron, I'm going to read it to my audience. I want them to hear your words and what you are feeling at this moment. And Ron writes, I've been a soccer football fan for over 50 years, and on Monday, I will get to fulfill a lifelong dream by attending my first live World Cup match. In a functional society, that experience should be marked by unfettered wonder, appreciation, and joy. Instead, I have to watch my personal and professional worlds collide, painfully, embarrassingly, tragically, as this administration continues its cravenly sadistic war on non-Americans, not illegal immigrants, not criminals, not folks failing to do things the right way, just folks who were born beyond a series of imaginary lines trying to join the party. The World Cup is the planet's biggest sporting event. It is awarded to the host countries with 8 years lead time, meaning that when it gave the 2026 Cup to the U.S., Mexico, and Canada in 2018, FIFA should have had some idea of how the United States might, cough, cough, welcome players, officials, journalists, and fans from every corner of the globe. The World Cup represents a shared experience like no other, allowing people to express national pride without resorting to guns and bombs, having the power to turn rivals into allies and sworn enemies into friends. The World Cup is no stranger to controversy, but in the past, host nations have sought to put the best foot forward. Yet, at this historically glorious spectacle's participants arrive on our shores, we're doubling down on our new American mores: hate, isolationism, and xenophobia. Denying a Somali referee the opportunity to be the first one from his country to officiate a World Cup match, placing draconian travel restrictions on the Iranian squad, depriving thousands of fans from living their dream of supporting their teams in person, resulting in significant lost revenue for airlines, hotels, and restaurants. And all in service of what exactly? Some dangerously fanciful notion of white Christian nationalism, pushed by a handful of zealots through the vessel of an empty suit with a wide red tie, who cares only about his own wealth, his own power and relevance, all too willing to sacrifice others for his own gain? Does any thinking person think we are safer by turning these folks away? Can anyone make the case that there is virtue in exhibiting hostility over hospitality, condemnation over congeniality? Two more sentences. When history puts this sad chapter of the American story into context, it will note that in 2025, America ceased to be America, throwing away centuries of admittedly nonlinear halting progress. Self-proclaimed Christians stopped espousing many of the core principles of their religion. Proponents of the rule of law decided that principles are situational, that long-standing rules, regulations, and norms could be bent, broken, and ignored. That disagreement is dangerous, and that satire is seditious. In an era marked by war, economic inequality, waning human rights, climate crises, and an inconceivable surfeit of suffering, a few soulless American policy-making ghouls stomp on millions of people's opportunity to enjoy some much-needed, well-deserved escapist jubilation. A pox on these cretins and their savagely pointless nihilism. My wish is that the light will outshine the darkness, and that inevitably, irrepressible beauty of what we're about to witness will be the true lasting image of this epic event. I never read anything quite so long. How would I have left out a word? How would I have left out a word? Now you know why I totally admire him. Oh my God. Anyway, Ron, thank you so much for writing that and for allowing me to share it with my audience. So I saw an article, and the article was at Salon.com. It was entitled, "The American Workforce is a Matriarchy. As moms are driving the growth in America's labor market, it's time for major investments in early childcare." Sarah Estep is an economist at the American Progress. She comes to American Progress from the Hamilton Project at the Brookings Institute, where her research spanned a range of policy areas with an emphasis on labor economics. She's also worked on a variety of fiscal policy issues at the federal, state, and local level. She holds a Bachelor's of Science degree in economics and a Bachelor of Arts in political science from the University of Rhode Island. And I want to welcome you to the program, Sarah. And a couple of things you need to know about me. And that is that when I first got elected to the New Hampshire legislature in 1984, I was pregnant, but I had delivered my baby a week before I got sworn in. And I could not get daycare. I had been on the list for daycare, like literally since she was like, you know, 4 months in utero. I mean, I'm telling you this. But my constituents knew I was pregnant. They knew I was going to deliver a baby. And I looked at them and I said, is this okay? And of course, they said yes. So what did I do? I showed up at the New Hampshire legislature. I showed up with my baby on my hip. And I breastfed on the floor of the New Hampshire legislature for a year. And I breastfed in committee for a year. And someone said to me, did you get permission from the speaker? I said, no, I got permission from a higher authority, the voters, right? So in so many ways, I exhibited the challenge of motherhood, the challenge of work, the idea that you could still be professional and be a mother, all those things. And you're going to love this one quick story. At one point, the AP Wire Services went to my committee room. And sitting next to me was an old Republican firefighter named Bernie Ranowska. And I was breastfeeding right next to him. And they looked at me, and then they looked at Bernie. And they said, Bernie, is it okay that Arnie is like breastfeeding right next to you? And listen to what Bernie said. Bernie looked at me and then looked at Kirsten and then looked at me and then looked at the reporter and said, you know, at least I know that kid gets a warm bottle. Oh, my God. But in a lot of ways, the whole issue of childcare was not only something I lived, but it was something I role modeled. And I think that will not surprise you. But more importantly, we have known that the issue of childcare was going to become a huge issue in the 1970s when they sent all those manufacturing jobs out of the country. And even if the papa, who had maybe earning $20 to $22 an hour, suddenly lost that job, lost those benefits. He still went to work, but work didn't pay the same. So all of a sudden, guess what happened? Moms needed to enter the workforce, not necessarily because they wanted to, but they still needed to pay the mortgage. They still needed to pay for the car payment. And I said that in the 1990s when I was running for governor, that the problem was that wasn't going to be enough. And that in the 1990s, what we needed was a ménage à trois. We need a third person to enter the workforce in order to pay the bills. So you can sort of see this has sort of been a defining moment for me. And I saw your article, and there were a couple of things I learned that were surprising. So let me welcome you to the program and explain to my audience why you said moms are driving the growth in America's labor market. I thought a lot of people were going to be surprised by that statement. But as I read your article, I began to understand where it was coming from. So thank you so much, Sarah, for joining us.
1: Of course. Thank you for inviting me. So in my article, I kind of touch on how women are really driving non-farm payroll growth. And that is like the main statistic that we get every first Friday of the month in our jobs report, right? And so for the first time, or it's really the third time in history, we're seeing women outnumber men in that statistic. And the bulk of our payroll workforce is now female. And so policy needs to kind of reflect that reality. But we still have these huge gaps that you just talked about. So my colleagues at the Center for American Progress just released their childcare deserts report, which shows that 40% of children, or excuse me, 46% of children under six live in a place where childcare access does not meet local demand. And so that's exactly the problem you were having, you know, like long ago.
0: Yeah, that's right, over 40 years ago. And yeah. I'm still like,
1: And it continues to be a problem. And we also are not even talking about the cost, right? And today the inflation report just came out and we're seeing real wages fall. We're seeing the average annual price of childcare rise to $13,000 a year, more than that in 2025. This stuff is just absolutely crushing families and crushing women. Yet we are still making up the majority of the workforce. And part of that might be out of the necessity that you talk about. But there's also other things going on. People have pointed to telework as a possible, you know, solution for that. And so I really wanted to go in and dig into that and say, hey, is this really telework causing this in 2020 when everything went to, you know, hell in a handbasket?
0: Right.
1: So I researched that because I was curious, because there were other things going on during COVID. We saw huge amounts of childcare stabilization funding coming in because childcare centers really live hand to mouth when it comes to their funding streams. And when we saw that funding coming in, it really coincided with a huge increase in women with young kids participating in the labor force. And so I dug into that telework question and I found, you know, it's really only a small percentage of women that actually have access to telework. And that's been pretty consistent since 2023, 2024, it hasn't really changed. And the majority of those women are still going into the workplace at least a few days a week. And so I think we can really point to what happened during COVID as an investment in childcare and that direct effect on women's labor force participation, especially for women with young kids. And we're seeing that in the data.
0: So there's a couple of things I was thinking about. So my mom worked. My mom worked from the time I was about a year and a half, and I'm 72. So well, how is that possible? So how that was possible is, guess where my grandparents lived? Across the street. And I think the other thing that we have to begin to look at is not only what's driving this need for women to be in the workforce, what's driving this need for affordable daycare is that we are now living in a nuclear society. So we don't have grandparents across the street like my mother benefited from. My mother could never appreciate the challenges I experienced not being able to access daycare or not being able to afford it. She just couldn't understand it because she never experienced it, because my grandparents took care of me. You know, from the time I was two until I graduated from, you know, high school, they still fed me lunch. You know, I mean, it was just, I mean, so in a lot of ways, we actually understood the needs of families because we had this idea of the family across the street or in the basement, or you saw, you know, three generations living in one house. And then all of a sudden, in order to be nimble and flexible for employers, it became important for families to be able to leave what was a convenient, you know, built-in daycare. And yet what they lost wasn't just connection to family, but what they lost was that affordability of the grandparents being able to pay for that. We don't even see, it was before you were born, Sarah. I have lived every piece of crap of what it means to be in the workforce. I've seen the benefit as a child, and then I had children, and then I saw what the cost was, and then I was watching my daughter paying $400 a week to work as a para in a school. What did that mean? That meant her mother had to pay for daycare. I mean, that's insane, you know? And the reason she was a para in school is they didn't want to lose her as a para, even though she'd been licensed to teach all over the world, but not in America. But why were they dragging their knuckles to not get her licensed? Because she was the best para they ever had. All right. So they didn't want to give up that fabulous para who was getting paid $18 an hour. All right. So I just want people to begin to look at this and say, what's going on? But let me just also point something out. I posted this on my Facebook page based on your article, and I wrote the following. We vote in higher numbers, and now we work in higher numbers. For only the third time in U.S. history, employed women outnumbered employed men. Now, I posted that because I also want you to address this issue. White Christian nationalists don't want women to vote. Because when you look at all the new voting rules and regulations, they actually hurt employed women and women first. That's who gets hurt, all right? And then when you look at what they want us to do, take away abortion, take away birth control, force us back into the home, I am trying to figure out, what are they trying to do? Destroy their economy or destroy us?
1: Oh. Yeah. I mean, the EEOC, which the Equal Employment Opportunity Commission, has really been just absolutely hammered by this administration. They just removed their harassment guidance in the workplace.
0: Oh, God.
1: By blanket for all groups. So that affects people with disabilities and more. We're going to see the EEO forms get pulled down. So, you know, this is just like a continuation of this problematic behavior. And we also, you know, even though women are participating more than they ever have, the question is, are they coming into good jobs? Are they participating in high quality jobs? And it's, you know, that spills over to the childcare sector as well, which really has trouble retaining and recruiting, employees to be educators and caregivers.
0: And we say we value our children, and we so don't. I mean, it's lip service that we do. And if we cared about our children, we'd feed them in school, but we don't. We'd give them breakfast, but we don't, okay? We would make not only childcare affordable, but we'd make it the highest quality possible, okay? Because it's your earliest investment, and you know what happens with those first couple of years, and you want the best and the brightest. I mean, take a look at some of the au pairs for the richest families. Trust me, half of them have masters. I mean, it's kind of a joke, you know? They know what they want for their children. They want to deny it for our children. And what is surprising is not only your article at Salon and what the American Progress has begun to study about what's driving the economy, is that we also vote in higher numbers. And I am trying to figure out, why are we voting against our own self-interest? Because the irony of all these articles that you've written and the study that you've done is that not only is it good for women, it's essential to the economy. It's essential. So are we not telling the story, or are women not fighting for what they need?
1: This is a really tricky question, right? I mean, if we look at international contexts, like, the U.S. used to be a world leader in women's labor force participation in the 90s, and since then it's fallen significantly when we compare to other high-income countries. And a big part of that is because other countries have actually invested in women. Recently, France and Germany and the U.K. have all had prime-age female participation rates at upwards of 85%. Which is much higher than the United States. And that's because they made all of these family-friendly reforms and investments in childcare, investments in paid family leave. And so all of this is to say, what we're doing is not just harming women, but our whole economy. We could have so much more growth if we made these simple investments in families.
0: And you started by saying, like, you know, what's going on with women? And you asked the question about telework. And the reason why telework is BS when it comes to women is that you can't telework when you're working in a nursing home. You can't telework when you're working in a school. You can't telework when you're working in a hospital. You can't telework when you're serving at a hospitality place. You know, I mean, think about where the growth is. The growth is in hospitality and healthcare, all right? And both of them, I mean, they may be telemedicine, but it's not telework for the nurse. There's not, I mean, again, we create these fictions, and the fictions don't fit the reality, as you point out in your piece. But the other thing is that here's the fear of telework. How do you move up the ladder? How do you move into management when you're not seen? All right. And I think that is something, too, that is kind of frightening. You're weighing the balance of being able to be home, not have to purchase a wardrobe, not have to put your kid in daycare, not have to put $5 a gallon gas in your car, or the ability to be able to show your talent and eventually get into a position that actually would easily pay for those things. But the people that get to sacrifice that over and over again are women, Sarah.
1: And it's always so I find in my study that 7 in 10 working mothers with young children don't telework. Only about 1/4 of women overall have access to remote work. I just don't think of it as I don't think it's necessarily a terrible thing to have, and it can be helpful for flexibility, but I don't think it's the policy solution. And so that's why I keep talking about childcare and paid family leave, because there was a study I referenced in my analysis that showed that lack of adequate childcare access costs the American economy $172 billion a year.
0: Oh, God.
1: Like that would, you know, 1.7 trillion over 10, right?
0: Yeah.
1: That is a massive economic, like that could be a massive economic, package,
0: yeah.
1: Right? Like we could fund SNAP, we could fund all of these programs, we could fund childcare with that money. We don't really think of it in that way of what are we losing by not having adequate access.
0: And again, what you're pointing to is that it's not about mothers, it's about all of us. It's not about families, it's about the economy. When you feed a child at school, you feed a family. When you help pay for adequate childcare, you actually support a family to pay the rent, to pay the $5 gallon of gas, to pay for the food, to pay. I mean, it's like we don't, I have said this over and over, and my audience is probably going to punch me out. And that is that if I ever ran for office again, my entire campaign, Sarah, would be do the math. Think about it. Math tells you everything. It tells you about affordability. It tells you about childcare. It tells you about the economy. It tells you about the climate crisis. It tells you everything. And the good thing is that the math that you're showing the American people is the math they live. That's the problem right now. Why is affordability the number one issue, even though Donald Trump keeps saying it's not real? It's because, you know what? He lives in la-la land. He's corrupt. He's a billionaire. And he's shaking you down. The problem is, you're not corrupt, but you're struggling. You know, you're not being shaken down because there's nothing to shake down because your wallet is empty. All right. And on top of that, we go to a war that he can't even explain. But what we know about this war is that we may not have skin in the game because so few people have enlisted. But he's enlisted you because look what's happening to farmers and look what's happening to gas and look what's happening to affordability. It's making it impossible. So he's harmed you in every way. Now the question is, what are consequences for him? Because you are living those consequences. And I think that that is scary. So I don't know how we elevate your story, because your story isn't a story of matriarchy. It's a story of all of us. And it breaks my heart that what I told you happening in 1984 is in some ways worse in 2026. It's actually worse. So are we getting better? No, the struggle is getting more difficult. So you mentioned the study about how many billions of dollars to the lost economy? What was that number again?
1: It was over 170.
0: And who did that study, Sarah? Do you remember?
1: I don't have it right here.
0: I'm going to ask you to send it to me, because I want to post it on Blue Sky. I want to post it on Facebook. I want to go back to that number over and over again. So the pittance that you would be spending in investing in quality, affordable childcare would come back to you, I can't even imagine, 100 times, if not more than that. But again, because we haven't done the math and no one has handed us the study, we don't actually understand it's an investment in all of us. So thank you for writing this piece at Salon.com. Again, the title of the piece, The American Workforce is a Matriarchy. As moms are driving the growth in America's labor market, it's time for major investments in early childcare. Sarah Estep is an economist at American Progress, and she comes to the American Progress from the Hamilton Project at the Brookings Institution, where her research spanned a range of policy areas with an emphasis on labor economics. Thank you very much for doing this. And please send me the link to that study. I want to drill down and I want to like post it on my forehead.
1: No, it's a great one. I should have it right off the top. But thank you again.
0: Thank you, sir. Take care. This, everyone, is the Thursday edition of The Attitude. Stick around, folks. We will be right back.
2: You're listening to the American Democracy Minute, keeping your government by and for the people. Colorado Governor Jared Polis commuted the 9-year sentence for Mesa County Clerk Tina Peters, leading to her release June 1st. An unrepentant Peters immediately repeated her baseless voter fraud claims, and Polis has since been censured by his party. In August 2024, Peters was convicted on 4 felony charges by 12 Mesa County jurors. Peters gave unauthorized access to the county's Dominion voting systems tabulators to 2 conspiracy theory activists linked to MyPillow CEO Mike Lindell. The election data was copied and later turned up online. President Donald Trump pardoned Peters in December 2025, but since the felony conviction was in state court, the pardon had no effect. Citing support for Peters' free speech rights, Polis commuted Peters' sentence to allow for her release from prison June 1st after 19 months. According to Colorado Newsline, 90% of the Central Committee of the Colorado Democratic Party voted to censure Polis May 20th. Colorado Secretary of State Jenna Griswold said in a statement that the commutation was, quote, an affront to our democracy, the people of Colorado, and election officials across the country. The day she was released, a defiant Peters told former Trump advisor Steve Bannon there was still no investigation of the election machines that allowed 2020 votes to be flipped. We have more at AmericanDemocracyMinute.org.

0: Welcome back to part two of the Thursday edition of The Attitude with Arnie Arneson and producers Dave Scott and Stephanie Collins, continuing to record on Wednesday morning. I love Slate.com. I hang out with so many of the reporters there, I can't tell you. One of my favorites is Mark Joseph Stern, who I totally adore. And so I'm at Slate, as I do virtually every day, and I see a headline. Do trans people have stand your ground rights? Wyoming's answer, maybe no. And I'm like, whoa. And right away, stand your ground is a trigger for me. Mm-hmm. And trans is a trigger for me because one of the people I work with is trans. It's part of my life. So I said, okay, I gotta read this story, but then I gotta find the author. And the author is joining us right now. Her name is Caroline Light. She is a historian and senior lecturer at Harvard University's program in the studies of women, gender, and sexuality. She is also the author of this book, Stand Your Ground, A History of America's Love Affair with Lethal Self-Defense. Whoa, which totally makes sense because as I was reading your article, I expected it to sort of really focus a lot on the whole trans challenge in the state of Wyoming. But it was so much more than that. And I am so grateful because in a lot of ways, the headline did drive me. But the ending was really what touched me. So I'm very grateful that you wrote your piece. But let's start here, Caroline, because you wrote the book. And the book is really a sort of a story of the history of Stand Your Ground. And we all think we know it, but we don't. And we all think we remember how it got started, but we don't. So let's refresh our recollection right now, especially because we're living at a time where I see lethality as sort of the option all the time, you know, and whether it's ICE killing people in Minnesota as if that was legitimate, or whether it's people that go into the New Hampshire legislature armed because they're allowed to. We actually allow people to be on the floor of the legislature with guns, all right? So I look at this, you know, it's like wallpaper now. Guns are everywhere. The problem is who's carrying them, why are they carrying them, and what kind of rationale will they use in order to pull it out of their pocket or out of their purse? So thank you for joining me. And let's start with a little bit of this history of Stand Your Ground, because I think it's important.
1: Great. Arnie, thank you. Thank you. I'm really honored to be here in conversation with you. And I appreciate your response to the article. I think the most important thing for me as a historian, I'm trained as a historian, and I'm responding to phenomena that are very contemporary. And so when I set out to write this book, which was just reissued in February, but I wrote it 10 years ago, I was responding to contemporary phenomena, which, as you just listed, is about like the amplification of violence, the resort to violence, not as a last resort, but as a first response to being triggered, being upset, being angry, et cetera, and the way the law selectively authorizes certain types of people to respond lethally in a moment where they really don't have to. So a couple things I want to say about the history is that, you know, I went all the way back to colonial times to look into our legal history, but also not just the laws specifically, but who the laws are protecting. And I want to give shout outs to specific folks whose historical research has been essential to mine. One is Carol Anderson, who wrote a book called The Second about the way the Second Amendment was crafted specifically to exclude African descended people from constitutional rights, and Roxanne Dunbar Ortiz. These are two folks that if you have a chance to interview them, they're absolutely magnificent scholars, and I wouldn't be here without them. Roxanne Dunbar Ortiz wrote a book called Loaded, which is all about the way in which the Second Amendment has been crafted not only to exclude indigenous people from a right to defend themselves and their homes against settler colonial violence, but the kind of ongoing historical public memory, and I would say historical erasure and amnesia by which we understand indigenous history and self-defense. So just to put it into the broadest terms possible, what I discovered when I tried to understand the history of our Stand Your Ground laws, which at the time that I wrote were only about 10 years old, and they had started in Florida, as I'm sure you know.
0: Oh, yeah. Skittles, right? Never forget them.
1: Trayvon Martin, right?
0: Exactly.
1: And everybody was responding with outrage. So many people were responding with outrage to this murder in 2012. What I discovered was that our history, our legal structures of legal homicide or justifiable homicide go all the way back into colonial times, and we might pinpoint the moment of self-defense at the Castle Doctrine, which was this doctrine issued back in England in the 1600s that said that really, it's only the king and his officers who are allowed to use lethal violence. However, if you're in your home, you're allowed to use lethal violence against someone who's threatening you without any duty to retreat. And that's where it starts. But what I show in my book is that there was always a carve out for certain categories of people, including the folks I just mentioned, African Americans, who at the time were being trafficked as enslaved people into the United States, indigenous folks whose homes were invaded and violated through a deliberate process of settler colonial violence.
0: So I'm listening to you. So there's a castle doctrine, but not a teepee doctrine. I hate to say this, but it's again, whose castle, not
1: whose
0: a
1: castle?
0: Castle.
1: Exactly.
0: Right.
1: And women too. And of course, I'm coming from gender studies here. That's like my department, my home. I'm looking at the gender implications of the Castle Doctrine. Well, if you're a woman whose perpetrator lives in her castle with her, you're not allowed to defend yourself against your largest statistical threat. That remains the case today when you look at how many survivors of intimate partner violence and domestic violence end up being, quote, survived and punished. As the nonprofit organization calls it. So I was looking through the lens of exclusionary principles in our criminal legal codes leading up to the moment that we passed these Stand Your Ground laws, ostensibly as a way to allow everyone this universal right to defend themselves. However, these exclusions were already baked into the letter of the law here in the United States. So in many ways, Stand Your Ground laws only amplified the pre-existing injustices in our criminal law. And that's really what happened to folks like not just Rihanna, but so many other people who are attacked in a place where they legally may be. And when they try to fight back, when they try to stand their ground, they end up getting punished for their survival. Who knows what would have happened to Rihanna if she had not been able to pull out a pistol and scare away her oppressors.
0: So let's tell the story of Rihanna, because you're referring to Rihanna without actually telling us the story.
1: Yes.
0: So at Slate.com, again, let me read you the headline. Do trans people have stand your ground rights? Wyoming's answer may be no. And as I'm reading this story, I'm like, how is that even possible? I read the situation that she was in and I'm like, oh my God, how do you not take judicial notice? I would have done the same thing. Anybody would have done the same thing.
1: Yeah.
0: So describe the event of what happened, because I think it's important for people to understand it, because to so many ways it just seems so logical, and it's even under, I don't know what else she could have done.
1: So, no, I don't either. Except be killed.
0: Yes. Thank you.
1: She could have been killed.
0: Yeah. So she had a duty to die.
1: A duty. Oh my gosh!
0: A duty to die.
1: Arnie,
0: this is, So tell the story of Rihanna. It's really important.
1: It's heartbreaking. So I want to say that the story, and there wasn't enough space in my article to really address the backdrop of anti-trans violence that has been spreading across our nation right now, with inflamed by our president. And this administration to use trans people, specifically trans women, as a kind of bludgeon by which to justify state violence. So there's this backdrop of anti-trans violence that's disproportionately affecting trans women. And you have Rihanna Kelver, who is a law-abiding gun owner, knows how to use her firearm safely. She was carrying a firearm on the day that the incident happened because she had been threatened by a bar patron. She's a bartender at this bar called the Crow Bar. She's outside getting ready to start her night shift around 10 p.m.
0: So she legally owns a gun.
1: Yep.
0: She's trained to use the gun.
1: Yes.
0: She is wearing a gun because she's been threatened by someone at the bar. So it checks all the boxes. I mean,
1: it checks all the boxes. Yeah.
0: That, you know, you and I too would be carrying a weapon.
1: Law-abiding citizen. Yeah. I mean, I wouldn't because I don't have that kind of training.
0: I know. But, yeah, me too.
1: But a law-abiding citizen by every account, by every metric, she is a law-abiding citizen. She's in a place where she has a right to be, which is right outside her workplace, when she is threatened by a group of men from across the street, one man hurling insults at her and at the crowbar, I believe, and they start to approach her. And this is a group of possibly up to three or four men. I'm not exactly sure, but there's one man leading the charge to start approaching Rihanna. So she's outnumbered. It's one woman, Rihanna, against three or more men coming towards her, yelling epithets, including anti-trans and anti-queer epithets at her. She stands her ground, as the law says. She does not start running away from them. And what ends up happening is this is all caught on a surveillance camera, by
0: the
1: way.
0: Which is why it's incredible. I mean, again, we have the film. We have the tape. Yes.
1: She did not initiate this, nor did she initiate physical contact. The man who was yelling at her then shoves her to the ground, where she is physically injured in the street. And as she's lying in the street, it's when she pulls a pistol out of her bag and holds it cocked, but still with the safety on. I want to emphasize that because I want to emphasize that Rihanna, by every account, is a law-abiding, responsible gun owner. She's not doing anything wrong. She is defending herself by the letter of the law. And so it is that incident that ends up getting her arrested shortly thereafter. She gets arrested. I believe she spends one or two nights in jail before she's finally released. But then recently, so fast forward, this was back in the fall that the incident happened. Recently, in the past couple of weeks, what my article responds to is that she gets charged with aggravated assault.
0: I'm shaking. I mean, I am absolutely shaking. I was really being kind of serious, but not, when I said she had an obligation to die, because she did not know whether that would happen. If there are three men, they've already shoved her to the ground. And let's look at George Floyd. George Floyd was on the ground. You don't need to have a weapon to kill someone. Okay.
1: No, you don't.
0: Especially if you can hold them down, keep them from breathing. I mean, think about all the things that we have seen where people have been killed. And already, as you mentioned, what is the backdrop of anti-trans? What are they saying about the fact that they probably know that this person is trans? I mean, think of all this. But how is it possible that she's facing these felony charges? How is that even possible?
1: That's what I've gotten some feedback. What I appreciate about when I write for Sleep is that I often get feedback from legal practitioners.
0: Good. Thank you.
1: This time, and often what I get is a lot of, pardon the expression, mansplaining, from folks who say, oh, well, you're wrong on this and you're misrepresenting the complex vulnerabilities embedded in the law and whatnot. This time I did get, actually really good feedback, from legal practitioners, including one that said, yes, this is crazy. Of course she'll get acquitted.
0: Of course.
1: Okay. So that might be the case, but my point here is that she should never have been charged for surviving an assault. She survived an assault with an injury to her tailbone, by the way. I do believe she was injured.

0: She's on the ground. There are other, I'm apoplectic. But again, I want to go back to kind of how we began this conversation with Stand Your Ground. And the argument that the NRA has been shoving down our throats forever ad nauseum is that the reason why everyone should have a weapon is that carrying a gun is an equalizer.
1: Yes.
0: That I have not.
1: Propaganda.
0: It's propaganda. But explain to my audience why that is such BS. Because it is not an equalizer. Because in fact, as you see in this situation, well, she had a gun. It was legal. It should have been automatically dismissed because it was Stand Your Ground. But it's not an equalizer if you're black. It's not an equalizer if you're trans. It's not an equalizer if you're a woman. It's not an equalizer if you're Native American. So the crap is, it is the only an equalizer if you're a white male. You know, and it elevates not only who they are, but their lethality. They are now more lethal than the rest of us because they're the ones that get the pass.
1: Absolutely. Absolutely. I'll say two different things in response to this. I mean, you basically covered it all, but I just want to say there's two different vectors we need to consider when we think about the propaganda of armed citizenship coming right out of the NRA and Friends, by the way. And those voices are very, very loud right now. They're very effective. I mentioned before, empirical data out of criminology, epidemiology, all of that data show that self-defensive gun use is extraordinarily rare. It's extraordinarily rare. The most frequent type of firearm use is self-inflicted. We're literally, as a nation, killing ourselves. Over half of firearm deaths are self-inflicted. We're killing ourselves with firearms. And then, of course, it's criminal aggressive use of firearms that we're also seeing. So self-defensive firearm use is extraordinarily rare in the United States. So that's thing number one. Thing number two is that, as you said, our criminal legal codes are carefully curated and designed to exonerate powerful social actors when they use violence against less powerful social actors. So it's a dance, it's a dialect between two different actors. It's the one shooting and the one being shot or being shot at, or the one brandishing and the one who is being brandished at. And when you consider the social, economic, political power of those two actors in that carefully choreographed dance of self-defense, that's where we start to see the letter of the law exacerbating pre-existing historic exclusions and injustices.
0: I would so love to be in court in Wyoming. I would so love to be in court and look at the judge and say, so she had an obligation to die. That's what you're saying. That is what you were saying. There was no way of retreating. There was no way. And we already know with that many men, and we've already seen her pushed to the ground, what could have happened next? Death could have happened next. But she could have died. But she had an obligation to die, not use the weapon she is legally allowed to use in a stand your ground state. I want people to hear this. I want to make the Netflix series because I want people to see this situation. And your ending is so powerful, everyone. So if you go to my personal Facebook page, if you go to slate.com, just read the damn article. But more importantly, you end this way. And I just want to read a couple of sentences. You wrote, the logic deployed against Kelvar is ultimately about much more than her individual claim to keep and bear arms for her self-defense. It is about the ways our legal system creates categories of people whose claims to self-defense are treated as ephemeral. Once we decide that some citizens must clear a higher bar before they are permitted to protect themselves, rights stop functioning as rights. Oh my God. Rights stop functioning as rights. They become permissions granted or withheld based on the whims of those who interpret and adjudicate our laws. And I hate to break it to you, but I go to the Supreme Court where they say, well, wait a minute, if they're working in a certain job, if they're a certain color, if they have an accent, if they have a tattoo, that can be an excuse for ICE to pick them up, right? Yep. So what do you know? Well, if you're white, you're not that color. What do you know? If you're white, you may not have that accent. what do you know? If you're white, you may not stand, be standing outside a Home Depot, but who do

0: we know does. And therefore, based on location, based on color, based on tattoo, you can literally have the rationale for stopping them. We have already made all these categories. And in this situation, she had an obligation to die based on their interpretation. And I know you didn't use that language, but that's what I was screaming about as I was reading it, because it just made me so frightened. And then you end this way. In this light, the questions raised by Kelvar's case stretch far beyond whether she should ultimately prevail at trial. It is whether we all genuinely possess a right to stand up and defend ourselves from injustice and violence, or whether this right inheres only in certain kinds of people, the ones favored by those in power. How do we read this story over and over again? I want to tell this story in an evangelical church. Mm-hmm. I want to tell this story on a right-wing conservative station. I want to tell this story on Fox. And I would love to have this story discussed on Fox with Fox and Friends and say, so what was she supposed to do? And then turn to all of them sitting on the damn couch and saying, what would you have done?
1: Right.
0: They will never cover your story, Caroline.
1: No,
0: they don't.
1: Oh, no, of course not. Of course not. I mean, and I think, Rihanna herself is worried about what kind of coverage she's going to get as a trans person. I would argue it doesn't matter. That shouldn't matter at all. She's a person. And in many ways, what her case illustrates for all of us, if we're not paying attention, is that we're learning through this case and others, who are the appropriate targets of violence? Who are the appropriate targets of violence? She, any trans person, any person of color, anybody with an accent, the categories you referenced before, we're learning as a nation to better understand who's an appropriate legal target of violence and who truly has a right to defend themselves from that violence. And honestly, I wanted to make a claim at the end, and I appreciate your point about the ending. I think people like Rihanna, they are the canaries in the mine. We have not been paying attention. The rest of us, all of us, whatever our political, economic, socio power positioning in this nation, need to pay attention, because what we're watching with these types of cases and exclusions, and I don't know if you saw, but just yesterday, a teenager in Texas named Carmelo Anthony was convicted of murder for defending himself from what seems clearly to have been a racist attack in 2025 in Texas. He was at a track meet. He was trying to seek refuge under a tent because it was pouring down rain, and a white teen attacked him and started fighting with him. And so he said, "Stop touching me." And the guy kept attacking him, and he took out a knife and ended up killing the white teen. He was just convicted of murder. He might spend the rest of his life in prison.
0: So wait a minute, wasn't that a stand your ground situation?
1: It was a stand your ground.
0: Wait. Let's remember that stand your ground. Stand your ground is not just about a gun. Okay.
1: No.
0: It is about what you do to defend yourself when you perceive a threat. And if we have a situation where, and there had to be a lot of people that saw what happened as he was under that tent. I don't think it was
1: they
0: just the
1: sure did.
0: And again, Texas, what are you doing?
1: Exactly.
0: You know? I mean, it's selective.
1: So Rihanna's case is not alone. There's so many cases that show us we just need to pay attention that these laws were not written to protect us. As you said at the top, stand your ground laws were marketed to protect us. This whole idea about armed citizenship has been marketed as some way we're going to protect ourselves from violence and dangerous strangers. But at the end of the day, these laws don't protect us. They do just the opposite. They lower the bar for lethal.
0: They put a target on our back.
1: Yes,
0: because these people are protected and you are not. Therefore, if you are not, you can be killed. But you can't defend yourself because, once again, you will also then be charged with a felony. So, I mean, it's like you're put in this vice. You're put in this vice.
1: Yep.
0: You know, you're not able to access the laws as they exist because they don't apply to you. Therefore, in order for you to defend yourself, you have to realize that defending yourself because you're not the right kind of person, you might end up in jail for the rest of your life. Because because defense is something you're not allowed. Only they are. Right. Only they are. Oh, my God, Caroline. And this is an incredible interview. Thank you so much for writing this.
1: I appreciate you, Arnie.
0: Oh, no. Again, go to slate.com. Go to my personal Facebook page. Read the damn article. Read Caroline Light's book. But the title of the article is, Do Trans People Have Stand Your Ground Rights? Wyoming's answer may be no. But this is such a much bigger question than just the question of trans people. And given Donald Trump, it's everyone that doesn't agree with him. We're
1: absolutely
0: all vulnerable now. If you're a liberal, you're a commie. If you're a commie, you're a gay. If you're a commie, you're a Jew. I mean, think about all the things that they morph you into, which then becomes an excuse to do harm. Carolyn Light is the author of this article. Thank you so much for doing this.
1: Thank you, Arnie. Thank you so much.
0: You're welcome. This, everyone, is a Thursday edition of The Attitude. We will schmooze tomorrow, everyone. Ciao.

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2: We will be able to make a better Birmingham, and this will be the day when God's kingdom will be a reality right here in this city. And so I say, don't stop. Don't get weary. 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Don't you get weary.
1: Dr. Martin Luther King Jr. from the Pacifica Radio Archives. 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Hi, I'm Brian DeShazer. Between May 11th and May 14th, 1963, history was made in Birmingham, Alabama. What we present today is the second part of a two-hour radio documentary produced by Pacifica reporters Chris Koch, Dale Miner, and Robert Kramer in 1963. 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This award-winning program documents and dramatizes the struggle for racial equality in Birmingham, once called the most segregated city in America. The program centers around the demonstrations that led to an agreement between white and African-American citizens of Birmingham. You are about to hear the sounds of an era unvarnished, a snapshot of history unpurified. As you listen, remember the context of the time. This was the reality in the South in 1963, not the distant past. The Pacifica Radio Archives and From the Vault are proud to present this exemplary program unedited so that you can experience what was heard on Pacifica Radio in 1963. And now sit back and listen to part two of Freedom Now.
3: At about 12 midnight, we received word that the home of Reverend A.D. King, brother of Martin Luther King, had been bombed. It was a 10-minute drive from the Gaston Motel in Inslee, a suburb of Birmingham.
4: 4 hours before Mayor Haynes' press conference, the Reverends King and Abernathy began a walk intended to make the rounds of the local Negro pool halls.
5: The procession is now proceeding up 17th Street. Dr. King and Dr. Abernathy in the lead. And we're now entering...
6: Hi, Dorothy.
5: ...the pool hall.
6: No. No, I think we just go in the pool room. I'm not really sure where we're going. I think it's the pool room.
5: We're descending a flight of stairs into the basement. And we're now in the colored pool hall.
7: Can I have your attention, please? Can I have... Could you turn your radio down back there? All right. I'm Bernard Lee, one of Dr. King's aides. And of course, all of you know what happened Saturday night, and we were very much concerned. You saw some of us out in the street trying to keep the crowd down and stop the confusion that was going on. So Dr. King and Reverend Abernathy felt it very necessary to talk to you. Some of you were out there, and this is the reason why he is here. Now, Reverend Abernathy, who many of you know, who lived in Montgomery, Alabama, and is now living in Atlanta, Georgia, will speak to you. He is an official of the Southern Christian Leadership Conference, and he has been here in Birmingham working with Dr. King on this situation, and he will speak to you at this time, Reverend Ralph Abernathy.
8: Thank you very kindly, Mr. Lee. First thing I want to say to you is that we are involved in a struggle for freedom. And we don't want anybody to get the impression that we are cowards, because we don't need any cowards in our band. In fact, we do not want any cowards in our band. We intend to march on and to struggle on until freedom is won.
9: Amen.
8: We are not going to New York City to find freedom. We are not going to Los Angeles, California to find freedom, but we are determined to find freedom right here in Birmingham, Alabama. Now, we know that the time has come for that freedom. A few days ago, all of us paid our income taxes. Isn't that right?
9: That's right.
8: And nobody told us to wait, that the time had not come for Negroes to pay their taxes. We pay automobile taxes. We pay taxes on food, sales taxes, and other commodities, and we pay the same taxes that our white brothers pay. So we are determined to gain our freedom. But Governor Wallace is not our leader. Isn't that right?
10: Right.
8: Governor is not our leader. Governor Wallace says that he was elected to be the governor of all the people of the state of Alabama, but we know that this is a lie.
10: Right.
8: Because he practices segregation and discrimination.
10: That's right.
8: In every movement, you must have a leader.
10: Isn't that right?
8: And the people must be willing to follow the leader.
10: That's right.
8: Now, do you know who our leader is?
11: Yes.
8: God sent Martin Luther King
10: to
8: lead us. Now we will have to follow the leader. Whatever he tells us to do, we must be willing to do it. Are you willing to do whatever the leader tells you to do? Then let us now hear the leader, Martin Luther King.
12: My dear friends and co-workers in this struggle for freedom here in Birmingham, Alabama. We want to thank you for taking time out of your pool games to allow us to say these few words to you. Now, as has been said, we are engaged in a great struggle, a mighty struggle for freedom and human dignity. And as you know, after several days of demonstrations in a nonviolent, peaceful manner, we came to an agreement with the business and industrial leaders of this community. They made certain specific agreements in employment and in integrating the facilities in all of these stores, as well as some other things. And then came Saturday night when the people who bombed the motel and the parsonage of my brother Reverend A.D. King reveal that they are trying to sabotage all that we are trying to do. These bombings were carried out by people who don't believe in freedom, who don't believe in democracy, and who don't believe in integration. They feel that they can sabotage this whole thing by bombing homes and businesses and by keeping terror alive in this community. But we must make two things clear. First, we are not going to stop in our righteous struggle to gain freedom here in Birmingham, Alabama.
10: That's right.
12: We must also make it clear that we don't like it about these bombings and that something should be done about it. In the last 5 years, 20 unsolved bombings have taken place at Negro churches and homes in Birmingham, more than any city in the United States. Now, we've got to say that we don't like this and we want something done about it.
10: That's right.
12: And I made that very clear to the Attorney General Kennedy yesterday, and to other officials who have the machinery to do something about it. Now, we must do something in order to make it clear to this nation that we are going to win our freedom in a peaceful, nonviolent manner. Now, as you know, on Saturday night after the bombing, we did have a temporary reign of terror. And I can well understand how impatient we are. I can well understand how these great, deep-seated resentments well up in our souls. I can well understand how we are often driven to the brink of bitterness and even despair because of the way we are treated by policemen and highway patrolmen and the way we are bombed and our children are exploited and we are exploited. I can understand how we feel. But we must make it clear that it is possible to stand up against all of these evils and injustices without fighting back with violence. Now, I believe in nonviolence as a creed. In other words, I believe that violence is immoral. But I go beyond that, and I hope you will see this, that not only is violence immoral in our struggle, but it is impractical. We can't win with violence. We make a much greater moral impact when we are the recipients of violence rather than the inflictors. That is, when we are willing to receive violence if necessary, but we do not inflict it on anybody else. Now, we must not beat up any policemen, as brutal as they may be. We must not burn down any stores. We must not stab anybody, for we have a greater weapon than all of this. We have the power of our souls, the power of our standing up together, and this amazing unity. And this soul force is the thing, are the things that will free us in this day. Now, nonviolence has power. We saw it work in Montgomery, Alabama, where we struggled for 381 days, and I'm glad to report that we didn't have a single Negro retaliating with violence. We had a much worse night than Saturday night when our buses were integrated. They bombed in one night 4 churches and 2 homes because the buses were integrated. We didn't fight back. But I'm here to tell you that the buses are still integrated in Montgomery, Alabama, and the bombs didn't stop it. And I'm saying to you that the bombings of the violent ones can't stop us. But if we will follow nonviolence, we will be able not only to win freedom in Birmingham, but to give to the nation and the world a beautiful example of individuals being true to nonviolence. For we are Christians, and we believe with our Christ that turning the other cheek can be a powerful force. We believe with our Christ that it is often necessary, as he said to Peter, to put up the sword. And we believe with our Christ that love is the most durable power in all the world. Now, Mr. Connor is happy when we use violence. They know how to handle violence. But they can't quite handle nonviolent people. They don't know what to do. If they try to beat you, you learn how to accept it without retaliating. If they don't beat you, fine. If they don't put you in jail, wonderful. If they put you in jail, we go in these jails and transform them from dungeons of shame to havens of freedom and human dignity, even if they try to kill us. We develop the quiet courage of dying, if necessary, without killing, and they just don't know how to handle this. It leaves them frustrated. It disarms them. It weakens their morale. It exposes their moral defenses. And at the same time, it works on their conscience. So tell everybody, your friends and your neighbors and your relatives, that this is a nonviolent movement. That even if they bomb some more houses or businesses, that we are going to still stand up for our freedom, and yet we are not going to use violence. Let us not become so angry that we lose our heads. Let nobody pull us so low as to make us hate them or as to make us use violence. Let us go out on the wings of nonviolence, and through this way we will be able to land in this great city of freedom. God bless you, and thank you for this wonderful...
8: Now, those of you who are going to be nonviolent and follow the advice of our leader, who will not fight back, who will not throw any bottles, who will not throw any bricks, who will not use any knives, cut any ties, do anything in the form of retaliatory violence, let me hear you say aye.
10: Aye.
8: Let's sing our great song, We Shall Overcome.
10: We shall overcome. We shall overcome.
9: stand.
10: We shall overcome.
9: Lock hands with the reporter.
4: Following that meeting, however, as Reverend King and his group attempted to proceed down 16th Street to visit more pool halls, police turned them back.
5: We're leaving the pool hall at 1718 4th Avenue now. The crowd that once was rather small has grown to quite a sizable one. The group has now been stopped at the corner of 4th Avenue and 18th Street by policemen who insist that the group go back in the direction that it came. There are a group of policemen who have collected at the corner now and are marching up the street behind the group. Some of them are crossing to the other side, others are continuing up this side, pushing the crowds ahead. You hear the police radios in the street on police motorcycles.
11: We were going to get into the main ones, the ones that are larger.
13: What did the captain tell you? I didn't hear all of it.
11: Well, I explained to him that we were not trying to have a march or demonstration of this the type, and that we were merely trying to explain to the people that we could, you know, in a very nice way, that we could get along without the rocks and the bottles, and that they would help us a great deal. And he said he understood this, and that he had called into headquarters already and told them to disregard it, that he had thought we were turning back for the motel, which we were. We decided that since there was such a large gathering, it would be better to come back to the motel.
5: Do you think perhaps the effect of the police turning the group back might anger some of those people down
11: there? Yes, you see, the state troopers, you saw them running their car and they pulled out a club, you know, this type of thing, and told us to go back.
5: Those were state troopers?
11: Oh, yes.
14: Two who stopped us were in the corner were state troopers.
11: See, so if we had pressed forward, well, you see, that would possibly have been a holocaust right there on the corner, which would have been absolutely unnecessary and all uncalled for.
4: Violence, bloodshed, poverty, and oppression have long been the daily bread of black Birmingham, and brutality today has deep and well-entangled roots in that Alabama steel town. However, it is probably not insignificant that in the present range of opinion, Mayor Haynes is the pessimist and Attorney Charles Morgan the man who envisions a decent future.
5: What do you think the near future is going to bring for Birmingham in particular and other places in the South in general?
15: Well, the near future for Birmingham could be tomorrow, and I never predict tomorrow in Birmingham because things happen rather fast there, rapidly there. But I think the South and this... I think the South will solve its problem. And I hope that people here do it and Washington do. I think that there's a... And I've said this before, and I'm going to say it again. When Gregory Peck played the role of Atticus in To Kill a Mockingbird. I think this is To Kill a Mockingbird is a good example of the South. Peck said on radio, and I heard him, this is before he got the Academy Award, and I know he enjoyed the role after he got it, but this was even before. And he said that he enjoyed playing the role of Atticus more than any other role. He said the reason he did was because he felt like he was playing the role of somebody who really existed. And then he said this, I'm quite certain that all across the South there are millions upon millions of white people who, like Atticus, have a sense of fairness and a sense of justice. They're never called on to do anything. They live lives just like everyone else. But when they are, they can and they will produce. I think that it would be very difficult, for instance, for a person like me. Why? You see, from the time you're a child, you grow up with a Negro in the house. Mm-hmm. It's been a paternalistic sort of a relationship, but it's still a relationship. Mm-hmm. It is a relationship, even if paternalistic. Now, those days are dead. Those things are gone. They ought to be gone. But at the same time, the relationship's still there. Nobody hates their own maid. Nobody hates their own yard man. Nobody really hates anybody they know. White people of the South don't know Negro lawyers. The Negro doctors during the demonstrations read an advertisement in the paper, and there were 40 or 50 doctors and dentists. The important thing of the advertisement was not that they backed the demonstration. That was important as far as the Negro community was concerned. But for the white community, let them know that there were 40 or 50 doctors in town. Hmm. They don't know this. But you see, as long as people don't know people, then they can't get along. All across the South, all across the world, if people do know each other, and from the frame of reference of their own life, they can put themselves in the other man's shoes just a little bit. You can't do that unless you know somebody. I think that once the South's, once Negroes are registered to vote, the barriers will break down much more rapidly, because that's power. Now, we can demonstrate about a lunch counter all the time. Now, Jeremiah X, who is a Muslim, had a pretty good quote in the New York Times that he made in Birmingham.
16: Something that doesn't amount to anything to be able to sit down at a lunch counter and eat a hot dog with a white man. What we want is the lunch counter and the store that the counter is in and the land that the store is on. This is what we advocate. We're tired of begging for handouts, you know, and a chance to use the white man's facilities. We want something of our own. We want the back pay that the white man owes to the black man. This is what we want today.
17: How are you going to collect that pay in what terms?
16: Well, that's a good question. Whenever President Kennedy and his little brother decide to give us something, then we'll accept.
15: He's not going to get it that way. He'll get it by voting. He'll get that thing by an equality of opportunity that he hadn't had. Mm-hmm. But the way he's going to get this is through court cases. Of course, through demonstrations, which bolster the community. The principal thing Negro demonstrations do is not the white people. It's the Negroes. There's a poem by a fellow named Oppenheim. I can't repeat it, but it's very short. It's called The Slave. They struck for change from the slave, and he remained a slave to sloth and indolence and ignorance. He was chained to servility. When they strike the change from a free man, he's free. But then that's never necessary, for the free man strikes the change from himself. Mm-hmm. That's the importance of the demonstrations.
2: It's tragic indeed that these haters of democracy will bomb the gas...
4: Dr. Martin Luther King.
2: Room 30, where Ralph Abernathy and Martin Luther King were residing. These persons were seeking to assassinate us. They feel that they can block this movement and this ongoing struggle for freedom with bombs. But it can't be done that way, for we are on the move. Dogs can't stop us. State troopers can't stop us. Tanks can't stop us. Powerful water hoses can't stop us, and bombs can't stop us. For we are on the way to the land of freedom. And so we have a legitimate right to be disturbed and to be resentful and to have righteous indignation concerning what happened on Saturday night in these bombings. And they've got to stop. And I'm going to tell you this, they can be found, the people who did it. I remember a few years ago, a young man who wanted to make some money put a bomb in a suitcase on an airplane. You remember that? It was a complicated, intricate situation. But do you know that our government, through the FBI, had the machinery to go through the intricate details and found out who bombed that plane? Now, if they could find that out, they can find out who's bombing these places down in Birmingham, Alabama. But now let me give you the other side. We've got to be calm.
18: Amen.
2: We've got to maintain our commitment to nonviolence. Now, I'm giving you some difficult advice now. It's difficult to stand up amid the things that you've faced here in Birmingham across the years and be true to the creed of nonviolence. Let nobody pull you so low as to make you hate them. Let nobody pull you so low as to make you use violence against them. It may be necessary for the streets of Birmingham to flow a little more with a little blood before we achieve our freedom. But I give you this difficult advice. Let it be our blood and not the blood of our white brothers. And if we can do this, we, like Jesus Christ, will redeem this social situation by bearing this cross. We will transform a dark Good Friday into a bright Easter morning. And let me tell you another thing. All of the white people in Birmingham are not bad people. All of the white people in Birmingham are not against what we are fighting for. And I'm sorry, but I will never teach any of you to hate white people. This is not the meaning of our movement. I'm teaching you to love those who hate us and love those who love us. Love everybody because God says love. Now, to show you that all white people are not against us and that some of them are ashamed about what's happening, one of the wealthy white men of this community called us this morning and said, I don't know the cost, but whatever it will cost to rebuild the home of Reverend A.D. King, I want to pay every penny of it. The only thing that I can say to you tonight is keep your head high and keep on moving for freedom. We aren't going to stop. These shootings aren't going to stop us. These bombings aren't going to stop us.
19: No.
2: But let us go on.
19: No.
2: But I can say to you tonight, not long. Go back with me, if you will, to the sands of Egypt. See God's children struggling to get out of the hands of an oppressive Pharaoh. Not long after that, watch the Red Seas as they began to roll back. And watch God's children as they walk safely to the other side. How long? Not long. With this faith, we will go out and adjourn the counsels of hopelessness. With this faith, we will be able to make a better Birmingham. And this will be the day when God's kingdom will be a reality right here in this city. And so I say, don't stop. Don't get weary. Walk together, children. Don't you get weary. There's a great camp meeting in the promised land of freedom.
4: 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The program was produced from tape recordings made in Birmingham in May of 1963 by Dale Miner. 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The narrator was Dale Miner.
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let's see, Herb Edwards. Herb Edwards lived in West Seattle. Little apartment, neat as a pin. Herb was a logger, a working logger, and he was also a wobbly, many other things, an organizer. One Sunday, during one of his Tom and Jerry parties where I used to get routinely destroyed, I don't even know what's in a Tom and Jerry. I don't want to know. I just hope I never see one again as long as I live. But he could drink them. Old Herb Edwards, he told me about the free speech fight in Spokane, Washington, 1910. Because as a young logger, he was there. This is some years ago, and he's passed on. He told me, he said, yeah, we used to boom into towns all over the West on the freight trains. We'd jungle up in the flops and wait for something to open up in the forest. In the logging to the north, of the wheat harvest to the south, of the Coeur d'Alene's, the silver mines over there in Kellogg. And then we'd go down onto the street when the weather broke. And down on Trent Avenue, there were rows of little shops. They were called labor sharks. And you'd go in and buy a job. It cost you $4. Get a little chit that entitled you to a job up in the putting a new shaft in the silver mines or up at a logging camp. Well, you'd use up your road stake going up there. You'd work for a month, get paid, and get fired. Why? Because the foreman on the job was splitting the shark's fees with the shark in town. Okay? So they call it perpetual motion. It meant you had one job up there. You had a worker going to the job, a worker on the job, and a worker coming back to town to buy another damn job. See, that's a money pump. So he said the Wobblies, they decided to build union hiring halls to control the conditions of their labor. Well, the one in Missoula, Montana was burnt down by the cops. The one in Spokane, Washington was torn down. So the Wobblies went out on the street and they set up those soap boxes, like I say, and they got up on them and started windmilling, and they always set up across the street from the Starvation Army. And they, Starvation Army is down there Bible banging and Jesus preaching and tell these working people that they have, give what they have to the Lord to get pie in the sky by and by. My, my. That's a lie. Well, they were good at it. And people would flood across the street to join a fighting union. In fact, they were so good at it, it scared the tar out of the bosses, out of the city. So they passed an ordinance against free speech. Nobody could speak openly on the street except the Salvation Army. You see? Well, that's intolerable, you know. Like I was saying, you know, earlier, that those Wobblies understood that the state can't give you free speech, and that they can't take it away. You're born with it, like your eyes, your ears. We just all know that, you know. Remember, quoting Campbell, didn't I? Campbell, the organizer, said, freedom is something you assume. You wait for somebody to try to take it away from you. The degree to which you resist is the degree to which you are free. Huh? So they said, okay, we're going to have a free speech fight because it's that important. They sent a call out to anybody cut loose from a job. They boomed into town, into Spokane one more time, filled up the town, went down on Trent Avenue, put that soapbox up in defiance of the law, built a line four blocks down, four blocks up, and every one of those booming workers took their turn on that soapbox. Had time enough to say, fellow workers, and they get arrested. That was the idea. The Finns were the tough ones. They were socialists when they got here. Finnish worker had learned enough English to be able to say, fellow workers, and if the cop wasn't right there, he'd say, where's that damn cop? Well, they filled up the city jail, the county jail, Fort Wright, the high school gym, grade school gym. Every square inch of public space was full of busted boomers. But then the city had to feed them. The tax burden was enormous, and the taxpayers balked and said, we're not going to spend our hard-earned loot to feed that bunch of grimy grifters down in the slammer. So they had to change the ordinance, and they won. And it didn't take any political parties, and it didn't take any ballot boxes. It's called direct action and comes to us highly recommended.

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0: From New York and Sheffield, England, this is Democracy Now!
1: If we need to negotiate with bombs, we'll negotiate with bombs. And we're very good at it.
0: The U.S. is threatening to return to all-out war with Iran after 2 days of trading missile and drone strikes across the region. Have negotiations failed? We'll get the latest. Then it's the opening day of the FIFA World Cup, hosted across North America. Today's opener is in Mexico.
2: This has been one of the most expensive World Cups in history, with tickets that are practically inaccessible to the working class population here in the country. And on top of that, there are social movements, teachers, unions, protests in the street of Mexico, making demands in this moment where the world's attention is on the country.
0: We'll go to Mexico and to Philadelphia to talk about ISIS presence at the game and how immigrant communities in the U.S. are preparing for the games. And to Paris to speak to former professional soccer player Jules Boykoff, author of Red Card, the 2026 World Cup, Sports Washing, and the FIFA Greed Machine. And finally, will Congress reauthorize a controversial part of the Foreign Intelligence Surveillance Act before it expires on Friday? We'll talk to Cindy Cohen of the Electronic Frontier Foundation. Her new book is called Privacy's Defender, My 30-Year Fight Against Digital Surveillance. All that and more coming up. Welcome to Democracy Now!, democracynow.org, the War and Peace Report. I'm Nermeen Sheikh in New York with Amy Goodman in Sheffield, England. The U.S. has struck Iran for a second day in a row, and President Trump is threatening more strikes as hopes for an imminent deal to end the war are fading. In retaliation, Iran said it launched missiles at the U.S. Fifth Fleet in Bahrain, as well as air bases in Kuwait and Jordan. Iran has also declared the complete closure of the Strait of Hormuz. Iran's foreign ministry says the U.S. strikes have rendered the ceasefire, quote, practically meaningless. On Wednesday, Defense Secretary Pete Hegseth threatened more strikes.
3: President Trump, he's willing to go back and fight as necessary, but has given Iran an open hand to make this deal. It's right there. They have that chance. They're choosing to play games. They're choosing to tap. If they want to tap, then the president will turn to the War Department. If we need to negotiate with bombs, we'll negotiate with bombs. And we're very good at it.
0: Hegseth was speaking during a visit to Guantanamo, the U.S. military base in Cuba. During his visit, Hegseth also said the Pentagon is, quote, postured for any possible contingency in Cuba, which is facing escalating threats from the Trump administration. A U.S. attack on a tanker off the coast of Oman has killed three Indian sailors. U.S. Central Command said the ship was targeted for attempting to transport oil from Iran in violation of the U.S. blockade. The U.N.'s International Maritime Organization condemned the U.S. strike. The father of one of the sailors spoke to a reporter in India after learning his son had been killed after being at sea for over 8 months.
4: We were informed that a bomb had been dropped on the ship. What information have you received? We were informed that my son...
0: India has summoned a senior U.S. diplomat to lodge a, quote, strong protest over the attack on the tanker. Amnesty International has accused Israel of ethnic cleansing as part of a, quote, brutal campaign to forcibly displace Palestinians and expand its control over land in the West Bank. Amnesty described the campaign as state-led and not just driven by rogue settlers. Amnesty is calling on nations to halt trade, cooperation, and investment relations that enable what it describes as Israel's, quote, unlawful occupation, apartheid, and ethnic cleansing. The Amnesty report was released on Wednesday, one day after Israeli settlers attacked the historic Christian village of Taiba in the West Bank. Settlers set fire to parts of the village and then attempted to block Palestinians from putting out the blazes. This is Father Bashar Fawadli, the parish priest of Taiba.
5: They forbidden us to arrive to the fire to turn it off. Arrive there, I want to make something very special for our people, to protect them. But we shooting three times, we arrived to the area. There is attacks by the settlers, and they also attacked our people. They stolen the phones, and they attacked also the cars.
0: On Wednesday morning, the FBI conducted a number of raids in Michigan targeting 8 pro-Palestinian activists who've been indicted on federal charges for allegedly threatening University of Michigan officials as part of a campaign to push the school to divest from Israel. The Michigan chapter of the Council on American-Islamic Relations condemned the arrests as an attempt to, quote, chill speech on campuses. In Northern Ireland, police in Belfast deployed water cannons to quell a second night of anti-immigration riots. 16 people were arrested, 12 police officers were injured. The unrest began earlier this week after an asylum seeker from Sudan was charged with attempted murder in a stabbing attack. In recent days, masked men have been seen attempting to burn families out of their homes. In one incident, 4 masked men reportedly chased a nurse of color into the Ulster Hospital. Hilary Benn, the UK Northern Ireland secretary, condemned the violence as, quote, racist thuggery. Benn said a, quote, sense of terror and fear has spread among immigrant families in the area. U.S. inflation hit its highest level in 3 years. The consumer price index rose at an annual rate of 4.2% in May. Energy prices accounted for more than 60% of the monthly increase, driven by the U.S.-Israeli war on Iran, which has disrupted oil supplies through the Strait of Hormuz. Gas prices are now up more than 40% compared to a year ago. President Trump dismissed the latest inflation data.
6: Are you concerned, Mr. President, about the latest inflation number which came out this morning? Could that be a...
7: No, I love it. The numbers were great. You know what I really love? I love the inflation.
0: Senator Elizabeth Warren responded to Trump writing online, "So there you have it. President Trump loves that you're paying higher prices." A new report from New Jersey health inspectors finds bad employee hygiene, unclean surfaces, and poor food shortage at the ICE jail known as Delaney Hall in Newark, New Jersey. The report is based on an inspection of Delaney Hall last month when inspectors were only given access to food service areas. Immigrants detained at Delaney Hall have launched a hunger and labor strike to protest inhumane conditions and demand their release, while protesters gathered outside in support. Clashes have repeatedly broken out between demonstrators and ICE agents. On Monday, educator and YouTube star Ms. Rachel paid a visit to the children of parents detained at Delaney Hall. On Wednesday, Ms. Rachel delivered over 500 packets of letters and pictures from immigrants detained at the ICE jail in Dilley, Texas, to Congress members, as well as a letter from herself urging Congress to end family detention and separation. This is Ms. Rachel.
8: I wanted to let you know that I'm at the Capitol in Washington, D.C., and I have your words right here and your letters, and I'm delivering them to members of Congress because they need to hear your voices. Your voices are so valuable. You have human rights, and your rights should never be violated, and no child should ever be in detention, and we need to end family detention. And I'm sending you so much love, and I'm always going to stand with you.
0: A new report from the Government Accountability Office has found sweeping failures at Camp East Montana, which is the federal government's largest ICE jail located in Fort Bliss in El Paso, Texas. The facility holds up to 5,000 detainees. Among the violations detailed in the report, a security guard lost a loaded firearm inside the facility. Immigrants with HIV and diabetes were left untreated. A contractor skipped required TB skin tests and instead used questionnaires. Detained immigrants were even offered cookies to clean their units. According to the GAO, the facility wasted up to $11.5 million of taxpayer funds during its first 2 weeks of operation last year. Back in March, Camp East Montana also faced a measles outbreak. U.S. measles cases have now topped 2 2,000 for the second straight year, but experts think the real number is about three times higher. The CDC confirmed cases across 38 states and Washington, D.C., with the majority among children and teenagers. About 92% of cases involve people who are unvaccinated or whose vaccination status is unknown. A poll by the Kaiser Family Foundation found that 20% of adults believe the false claim that the measles vaccine is more dangerous than the disease itself. This comes as the New York Times reports Health and Human Services Secretary Robert F. Kennedy Jr. has demonstrated little interest in managing his sprawling department as he focuses on food and vaccine policies. The report says Kennedy rarely attends weekly meetings held by the chiefs of HHS's 13 operating divisions. When he does attend, according to colleagues who spoke with the Times, he often appears disengaged and spends the time scrolling on his phone. And those are some of the headlines. This is Democracy Now!, democracynow.org, The War and Peace Report. I'm Nermeen Sheikh in New York.
9: And I'm Amy Goodman in Sheffield, England, where the documentary about Democracy Now! Steal the Story, Please! Is screening at the Sheffield Doc Fest. It'll screen next week at Docs Ireland in Belfast. We welcome all of our viewers and listeners around the world.
0: The U.S. has struck Iran for a second day in a row, and President Trump is threatening more strikes as hopes for an immediate peace deal are fading. In retaliation, Iran has claimed it launched missiles at the U.S. Fifth Fleet in Bahrain, as well as at air bases in Kuwait and Jordan. Iran has also declared the complete closure of the Strait of Hormuz, despite claims by the U.S. that it now effectively controls the strait. Iran's foreign ministry says the U.S. strikes have rendered the ceasefire, quote, practically meaningless. On Wednesday, Defense Secretary Pete Hegseth threatened more strikes.
3: President Trump, he's willing to go back and fight as necessary, but has given Iran an open hand to make this deal. It's right there. They have that chance. They're choosing to play games. They're choosing to tap. If they want to tap, then the president will turn to the War Department. If we need to negotiate with bombs, we'll negotiate with bombs.
9: Count me out.
3: And we're very good at it.
9: To talk about this and more, we go to Cambridge, Massachusetts, where we're joined by Rami Khoury, Palestinian-American journalist, distinguished public policy fellow at the American University of Beirut. He's also a non-resident senior fellow at the Arab Center, Washington, D.C. Rami, welcome back to Democracy Now! So you have Hegseth saying we need to negotiate with bombs, we will negotiate with bombs, and we are very good at it. Can you talk about the significance of what has happened? Can you really say negotiations have broken down? President Trump has said dozens of times that we're very near a deal.
10: Thank you for having me, Amy. The negotiations have not broken down. They've been going on almost nonstop for several months now. The Qataris are getting more involved, and the Pakistanis and others. The Americans have focused, as Hegseth said, have focused on the military side of things. And the military side of things is a huge stalemate. And the U.S. finds itself a bit in a corner. It can attack ferociously, as the Israelis can in Lebanon and throughout the region. But the military power of Israel and the U.S. has not achieved any of their serious political objectives. And this is a big a disappointment to them, an embarrassment to them. But they don't know what to do. They're not negotiating seriously. And they just keep up the bravado of the attacks and the bombs and all that. I think the historic reality that before us is that Iran and Hezbollah have checked the U.S. and Israel in so many dimensions on the military side and forced them to come back to the negotiating table at some point and do a serious negotiations to address the underlying issues.
0: And Professor Khoury, I mean, if we could talk a little bit more about the negotiations. Trump, of course, had said that it would have to pay the price, Iran would have to pay the price for taking too long to negotiate a deal, saying Iran was, quote, playing us for suckers. The last time that Iran and the U.S. spoke directly, I believe, was in April, but talks have been continuing through intermediaries. If you could say what it is we know about the status of the talks at the moment and whether there is any expectation that Iran and the U.S. will resume the talks they had in Islamabad in April.
10: Well, I don't think it makes a huge amount of difference if they're sitting in the same room or if they're negotiating through Pakistan, Qatar, and others. The important point is they're narrowing down the differences between them, and they're narrowing down the points that they can agree on. And they seem to, they almost had an agreement a couple of weeks ago to have a ceasefire, a full ceasefire for 60 days, and then negotiate the trickiest part, which is the nuclear issue. And maybe some of the money that the U.S. Is withholding, and sanctions. There are issues that still have to be negotiated, but they both want to stop the war for sure. Netanyahu doesn't want to stop the war. They want to expand it, and they're doing that in Lebanon. So I think we're going to see this situation continue where the U.S. talks to the various negotiators, maybe sits with the Iranians again, which would be a good thing. But at the same time, the really big dynamic, the big issue now, is the relationship between Israel and the United States. Israel has made it clear that it's not going to do what the U.S. tells it. Trump says he's in charge. The fact is we don't know who's in charge. And if Israel is allowed to get away with continuing to attack Lebanon as it's doing, along with all the other stuff it's doing in Palestine, then this is a very bad sign for the whole Middle East. But these are all big issues, and none of them are clear. This is what's perplexing about this situation. And there's multiple war fronts, political, economic, sanctions, trade, aid, all kinds of different levels, different issues with different partners. And each of the actors, the Americans and Netanyahu and the Iranians, they're all playing to different audiences at the same time. It's extremely a multi-layered, multi-dimensional, and this is one of the things that makes it so hard. And nobody's in charge. Trump wants to give the impression that he's in charge, but clearly he's not. He doesn't know what to do. They don't know how to get out of this, and they don't know how to bring the rein in the Israelis. So I expect we're going to see a continuation of these tit-for-tat military strikes. It's fascinating that they each have hit each other. Israel, Hezbollah, Iran, and the U.S., they attack each other, do an attack, and then say, okay, we did it, and that's it. So these are not serious military assaults. What is serious is the total blockade on the Straits of Hormuz now, which is in place, and the Iranian announcement that they've created what they call a regional resistance belt, with Yemen and Hezbollah and others all together working much more closely together. And of course, and remember that Iran attacked Israel because Israel attacked Beirut about a week ago. So that makes it even more complicated. And this is, again, the situation where the U.S. and the Israelis are not clear about how to resolve this. They've never faced an adversary like Iran, or a group of adversaries like Iran and its allies in the resistance belt.
9: You know, in a moment, Rami, we're going to be talking about the World Cup opening today. It's the first time a host country is at war with a participating country, right? The United States versus Iran. But before we go, I did want to ask you about those three Indian sailors who were killed when the U.S. struck a tanker in the Strait of Hormuz. And as you mentioned, Iranian news agency is saying Iran's going to shut it down tight, the Strait of Hormuz, and what this effect will have. But first, the sailors.
10: Well, the World Cup being hosted by the U.S., Mexico, and Canada, but the U.S. is getting most of the limelight, is a continuation of the kind of racist, militaristic, imperial attitude that the United States has adopted in the Middle East with the confrontation with Iran, with the Israeli, Lebanese, Palestinian confrontations. And they're showing the same thing with the World Cup, banning a very highly respected Somali referee, not allowing some of the coaches to come in or some of the players. This is typical imperial, racist, colonial behavior taken to a new stage. And most of the world is pretty much disgusted by this, but they just have to play along with it. They can't stop it. And in terms of what's going on in the Middle East, the ban on the closure of Hormuz, as the Iranians say they've done, will probably be reacted to. The U.S. will react to this, and they have their blockade of ships, and they're attacking ships, as you mentioned, the three Indians who died. And this is a continuation, again, of the American attitude that we have a huge military. We can hit anybody anywhere in the world anytime we want, and they can. They have this incredible power, but they can't use that power yet. They haven't learned how to use their military power for constructive diplomatic purposes. And this is being proven once more in Iran, where and the Iranians are replying not on military terms because they can't match the U.S. or Israel, but they're replying more on economic terms and spreading the pain to other countries in the region and hitting the U.S. wherever it has assets in the region.
0: We're going to have to leave it there. Rami Khoury, Palestinian-American journalist and distinguished public policy fellow at the American University of Beirut. He's also a non-resident senior fellow at the Arab Center, Washington, D.C. Coming up, we look at the start of the World Cup. Stay with us.

0: Barrio Tropical by Jose Miguel Ortegon Tovar. This is Democracy Now! I'm Nermeen Sheikh in New York with Amy Goodman in Sheffield, England. The FIFA Men's World Cup kicks off today with two games in Mexico. Mexico plays South Africa in Mexico City, and South Korea takes on the Czech Republic in Guadalajara. This will be the biggest World Cup in history, with teams from 48 countries playing over 100 games in 16 host cities across three countries, Canada, Mexico, and the United States. This is also the first time a host nation is at war with a participating country, the United States and Iran.
1: Policies from the Trump administration, as well as the Football Federation, FIFA, are making the people's game more inaccessible than ever. There's already the most expensive World Cup in history, this is, and Trump's harsh immigration policies are having a chilling effect on the games. There are 39 countries that are under either a full or partial travel ban, four of which, Iran, Haiti, Cote d'Ivoire, the Ivory Coast, and Senegal, are expected to play in the World Cup. Earlier this week, New York City Mayor Zoran Mamdani commented on the mounting barriers faced by the World Cup fans and soccer players from countries facing Trump's travel ban and visa restrictions.
2: The World Cup is supposed to be a celebration of the world as a whole, and some of the decisions that we've seen been taken by the federal administration, be it the denial of visas for journalists from certain countries or the rejection of a visa for a coach of a team, as well as single-day visas for specific foreign national teams, this is anathema to what this tournament is supposed to be about. If we cannot even allow the players, the teams, and the journalists covering those teams to come into this city in this country, then it begs a larger question about our commitment to the spirit of this tournament.
0: On Wednesday, President Trump described the 2026 World Cup as the, quote, most successful World Cup they've had. He was later questioned by a journalist over the visa restrictions.
3: Some people are afraid that it's going to be harder and harder to get visas to come from outside. Can you
4: reach we're working on it very closely to make sure the right people come into our country.
1: Among those affected are at least 15 officials and support staff for the Iranian team, forcing the team to train in Tijuana, Mexico, instead of in the U.S., and the Somali referee Omar Artan, who is denied entry into the United States. He was going to be the first Somali referee to officiate in a World Cup game, but there's this breaking news. Canada has invited him to referee in Canada for the World Cup. For more on all of this, we'll be joined by three guests as thousands of protesters are expected to disrupt the opening game of the World Cup in Mexico City. We'll be joined there by Jose Luis Canado Ceja of Drop Site News. And amidst rising fears of immigration raids in cities hosting the World Cup, we'll be joined from Philadelphia by Nalini Stamp of the Working Families Party and Our COPA. But first to Paris, France, where we're joined by Jules Boykoff, author of Red Card, the 2026 World Cup, Sports Washing, and the FIFA Greed Machine, as well as Kicking, a memoir about his former life as a professional soccer player. He represented the U.S. on the men's U23 national soccer team in international competition. Jules, welcome back to Democracy Now! Why don't you just introduce us to this first day of the game and the contradictions we see between the people's game and the massive sums people have to pay for tickets, the fact that it's the first time that a host country is at war with a participating country and the restrictions the U.S. has put on Iran. Lay it out for us.
5: The 2026 World Cup arrives wrapped in a paradox. On one hand, there will be more teams participating than ever before, 48 countries from around the world. On the other hand, this World Cup is shaping up to be one of extreme exclusion. Working class fans basically have no chance of buying a ticket to these games because of the exorbitant prices. You've got people from countries like Iran, Senegal, Cote d'Ivoire, Haiti, who have absolutely zero chance of getting a visa for this tournament. And you have people who have chosen not to come to the United States because they fear getting scooped up by immigration and customs enforcement. So this is a tournament that's supposed to bring the world together. But instead, what we're seeing in the lead up to this game is that you have a tournament of fear. You have a World Cup of exclusion and you have a World Cup of chaos. And the two main chaos agents to be aware of here are one, President Donald Trump of the United States. He has made it absolutely clear that this World Cup is key to his political legacy. And he's used sports to his political advantage more than any president in recent history. The second culprit that's injecting chaos here is FIFA and its president Gianni Infantino. FIFA has cranked up the prices for this, essentially putting it out of the reach of many ticket buyers, trying to squeegee as much money as possible out of world soccer fans around the world. And essentially, FIFA is treating Canada, Mexico, and the United States like its own private cash machine. And this has placed a real pall over this event that is supposed to be festive and happy. And it's also made this the most politically combustible World Cup in recent memory. And that's really saying something.
0: And Jules, this is the first World Cup to be held in the U.S. in 32 years. If you could explain how World Cup host countries are selected, and in this case, there are three, and also the fact of this ticket pricing, which is really, truly, as you said, exorbitant. Who sets the prices of the tickets?
5: Okay, so for starters, to get the World Cup, you have to put forth a bid. And you can access the bid that the United States, Canada, and Mexico put forth. And when you read it, it's all rainbows and unicorns and free transportation to people at these matches in the United States. Obviously, much has changed since then. And that's kind of an ingrained problem with these events, is that these bids come arrive with all sorts of promises that aren't actually delivered. In terms of the prices for tickets, there's two markets that to be aware of. The first one is controlled by FIFA entirely, and they're using something called dynamic pricing to assign value to these tickets. Dynamic kind of sounds nice, right? It's not nice if you're buying a ticket to the World Cup. That means they're trying to extract the maximum they can out of the ticket buyer, and that's why you're seeing for the World Cup final tickets in the range of like $11,000, whereas only 4 years earlier, the highest priced ticket for the final in Qatar was $1,600. On the secondary market, so when somebody buys a ticket and resells it, in the United States, there's no limit what they can charge. And FIFA loves this because FIFA snatches 15% from the seller and 15% from the buyer for every ticket sold. So I saw a ticket online recently going for $11 million. Now, I'm not saying they're going to sell that for that price, but if they did, FIFA would walk away with some $3.5 million for one ticket alone. And so if you think about the ticket pricing, it's a really good example of the FIFA greed machine in action.
1: Jules, also, if you can talk about the Iran team having to stay in Mexico and then in Tijuana, that's where they're training. President Sheinbaum has said that they can sleep there. And what deal was worked out with the United States, who said they can't stay in the United States? And also this Somali referee, the significance of him coming into Miami and being turned back. He ends up back in Mogadishu. And now the latest news, Canada says, oh, you can ref up here.
5: Yes, absolutely. Let's start with Omar Abdul-Qadir Artan, who was, in fact, excluded by the United States. And this was really a shame because it's too bad that the people didn't step up in this moment, other referees, and say, we're not going to referee matches unless our colleague is included. This is an award-winning referee who won the men's award for the entire continent of Africa. I would love for FIFA to have a stronger spot spine when it comes to these matters and stand up for this referee, because this is a horrific situation that we're dealing with. In terms of Iran, and by the way, if you have soccer fans cheering for a referee when they come back home, that's really saying something, I think. But then you have Iran right now, and this is just an epic fail on the part of the Trump administration, a strategic blunder in a major way. And here's what I mean by that. President Trump should be opening his arms wide to the players from Iran, because if you look at the recent history of Iran playing in international matches, you'll see that those Iranian players have taken the opportunity to do things that are critiques of their government at home. So, for example, the last World Cup in Qatar, you had Team Melli, as they're known, the Iranian team, not sing the national anthem in their opening match, thereby signaling to activists back home that they were on their side. More recently, the women's national team from Iran traveled to Australia, where two of them claimed political asylum, again, sending a message to people back home. And so this is a major own goal for the Trump administration, in addition to just being very much against the spirit of what this event is supposed to be.
0: So I'd like to bring in Jose Luis Granado Ceja. You're covering Latin America for Dropsite News and also the co-host of Soberania. If you could tell us, you are in Mexico City, the first match of the World Cup is happening there. If you could describe what the situation is on the ground and also talk about this, we spoke about it earlier with Jules, how much tickets cost there and the protests surrounding the Cup.
6: So here in Mexico, the conversation has been, are these protests that are happening right now as we speak in the streets of Mexico City, which include a sit-down protest by a dissident teachers union called La Cente, or if they're going to affect the actual event? Now, the messaging from the government has been that, no, everything is going to proceed as normal. There have been negotiations. Just yesterday, they were in closed-doors negotiations with the Secretary of the Interior, or La Secretaria de Gobernación, here in Mexico for 6 hours to try to reach an agreement. It's not clear as of yet. It's the morning of the opening match, and we still don't know. But of course, yes, here, you know, soccer is the most popular sport by far. And the people who love this sport are not going to be able to attend the games. They have been extraordinarily inaccessible to the population. And unfortunately, because also of these protests and maybe the Fan Fest, which is going to take place, the main one in the Zócalo. Anybody who's been to Mexico City knows this massive public square. There's a huge screen there, but right now it's totally is surrounded by high fences in order to keep the demonstrators out. I think it's important to mention these demonstrations, of course, are legitimate. The protesters are highlighting the important issues. In the case of the teachers, they're asking for a repeal of a 2007 neoliberal law, which essentially privatized pensions in Mexico. They're also asking for wage increases. We've seen other collectives come together. The mothers of disappeared people have been protesting, trying to reach the stadium in the far south of the city. Other groups have been trying to use this occasion that the world's attention is on Mexico as the host, as one of the three hosts and the country that will have the opening match here, to highlight their issues. And I think it's a perfectly legitimate thing. The challenge, though, is that there are also reactionary forces. There are anti-popular groups who are trying to latch on to these protests, who are trying to create this scene as if there is chaos happening in Mexico. It's not the case. I did a little walk through downtown Mexico City to see how things are like. You know, things are calm. I happened to talk to many visitors who are here, who already have arrived here in Mexico to enjoy the festivities. And they all said that they're more than happy to take part in everything that's going to be available to them. They, of course, understand that there are social issues happening here in Mexico that are, you know, leading to these kinds of protests. But the expectation is that at least there will be a sense of calm, that there won't be disruptive events to affect the enjoyment of the opening match here in Mexico.
1: And Jose Luis, if you could also talk about the Mexican president, Claudia Sheinbaum's response, both to the protests of the teachers and the others and the indigenous people about the disappeared, using this as a moment to highlight that issue, and President Sheinbaum's solidarity with the Iranian team and the deal that was worked out that they could train in Tijuana.
6: Yes, of course. So actually, the Iranian ambassador to Mexico made the proposal actually to have the games for that involved the Iranian team be played in Mexico. It seemed perfectly reasonable, and it was actually something that President Claudia Sheinbaum embraced. Ultimately, it was FIFA who said that that wasn't going to be possible, that they would play in the United States. We know that some of the trainers, some of the staff have not been issued visas, and that they're forced to fly in and fly out immediately. But certainly here, also the Mexican population has embraced the Iranian team. There were crowds waiting for them to receive them in Tijuana. So it's a very different attitude here in Mexico. There is this, you know, this embrace of the idea, which is a good idea on the surface of it, that this should be an occasion for us to come together and to celebrate, you know, the world's game. But again, you know, the challenge has been that there are geopolitical considerations at play here. The response from the government in terms of some of these protests, in the case of the teachers, has been pretty much that the government in this moment cannot afford to comply with the demands of the teachers union, essentially to renationalize the pensions. There are different programs that essentially top up the pensions, and they've kind of been consistently emphasizing this as an alternative to this, just because, you know, the here in Mexico, since the election of López Obrador and now with Claudia Sheinbaum, it is a policy that's called Republican austerity, which is basically trying to keep spending down to focus on social programs, to focus on investment in infrastructure. Claudia Sheinbaum in particular has made a big investment, a big bet on investing in healthcare, for example. And so, you know, for to be able to comply to this, it would essentially require a fiscal reform. And the government argues that just the conditions aren't in place for anything like that in this moment. In response to some of these other movements, of course, you know, there have been long-standing tables, places of dialogue with the mothers of the disappeared, with the parents of the disappeared 43 students from Ayotzinapa. We still don't actually have all the facts in terms of what happened, why were they disappeared, what happened to them. And of course, so that is ongoing. And so this is a moment where, you know, it makes sense to me that these kinds of groups would try to take advantage of the opportunity to highlight these issues. But like I said initially, the concern is that we've seen previously here in Mexico, for example, the so-called Gen Z protests, the Gen Z protests that were happening here, were actually a AstroTurf campaign funded by right-wing oligarchs. And so we saw actually as well a bit of a parallel in the case of Brazil with the protests against Dilma Rousseff. You know, many of these start as genuine, legitimate protests, which obviously much of the population understands why they would take to the streets to bring these issues up, but they can be co-opted. And so one of the lines that the president has been insisting on, one of her messaging has been that, you know, they want to create this idea that there is chaos, that this is an unpopular government, and that's just not the case, right? I mean, if you look at the president's approval ratings, she enjoys 70-80% approval ratings in the country. So there is, I think, something more surreptitious at play here, that there are forces that are trying to take advantage of this opportunity.
0: Jose Luis, you mentioned that the mothers of the disappeared and the missing are basically trying to use this massive global event to draw attention to the disappeared, and just, you know, to give a sense of how enormous an issue this is. Mexico, first of all, has the highest number of missing and disappeared people in the world, around 130,000. International organizations have referred to this as a humanitarian emergency. So if you could talk about the people who are protesting, whether they're mothers or others, and what they hope will come out of this.
6: So, you know, there are these stickers, the Panini stickers, which are very, very popular. People actually meet up downtown Mexico City to exchange the ones that they do have, what they don't have. And actually, the mothers of the disappeared have done a very interesting protest in taking the image of these stickers and putting the faces of the disappeared as a means to say that, you know, all of this enthusiasm, all of this energy, all of this investment that is being made to have these games happen and happen successfully can also be used to find our missing children. And so that's been the one of the ways that they've been trying to communicate this message. And of course, you know, numerous human rights organizations have pointed to this. Some have called it a humanitarian crisis, and it is, you know, we're talking more than 100,000 people who have been disappeared. And this, of course, is a product of the decision way back in the government of Felipe Calderón to engage in a militarized response to the problem of organized crime in this country. And because these organizations organized crime groups learn that, you know, it was easier to disappear somebody than face an investigation if they, you know, came upon the bodies of people. And so that's part of the reason why we're seeing so much of this. This is a legacy of some of the decisions made by previous governments in the same way that the World Cup is, right? This was a decision that was made in the Enrique Peña Nieto government. And I think in a lot of ways they're doing the best that they can to attend to a situation that they inherited. But I do think that there have been important improvements in terms of the policy of actually having state backing for this very critical mission of finding the disappeared, to give comfort to the mothers of people who have, you know, of disappeared people, in order to, you know, to make it a more robust system to improve. For example, the database was apparently very, very insufficient. There was all kinds of missing information. There's been a determined effort to try to attend to that, to make it more. And I do think that there needs to be more collaboration with some of these collectives. I think a lot of them, a lot of the mothers have come together on their own, you know, in a self-organized way, because they've been frustrated with the response from state-level authorities, from the federal government, in terms of not giving enough to be able to actually do the work. It's hard work. It's quite literally going out into fields where they suspect or they got a tip that there could be, you know, the body of somebody who had been disappeared, and digging through the dirt to try to find them. There is something called the Comisión Nacional de Búsqueda, or the National Search Commission, which is meant to accompany them. And there needs to be more of this kind of initiative to make sure that they feel like they really are a company. This is important for the state. The president has said so as much, to say that we, you know, this is a debt that we owe to society to attend to the needs of these mothers who simply want to know what happened to their children.
1: Jose Luis is speaking to us from Mexico City. We're going to go.

0: Thank you for having me. Our COPA is a joint initiative from Working Families Power and Mi Gente Support Committee, and we have one goal, is to keep the game beautiful. It's so important. This year, we have had so much issues with ICE, and we fundamentally believe that football unites us while ICE is dividing us. Folks have said it before that this is one of the most expensive World Cups. We need to keep it accessible and keep it within our communities. So what we're doing is making sure that people have safe places to gather, because joy is not a luxury. Joy is how a lot of our communities survive. So having safe watch parties, we're having free football clinics and soccer tournaments for people to actually enjoy in safety. There's been a lot of cases of ICE going to soccer fields, going to baseball fields, going where sporting events are happening and snatching up children, snatching up communities. They've been inside of schools, where we know, and, you know, in Minnesota, they took, Liam Ramos, and this is something that a lot of people are fearing. They're fearing not just ICE presence at stadiums, which, look, in an international tournament, there are a lot of, you know, there are a lot of federal officials, especially from the Department of Homeland Security. But people are really, really afraid of them having raids, that ICE will go and raid communities where people are watching and gathering together. In most countries in the world, people just put up, and you just see it all over, you know, the city of New York last night, people are putting up, TVs to just watch it collectively. People will just say, here, come and see this in our village, in our town. And people are afraid to do that in the United States, because Donald Trump and Andrew Giuliani, who is his World Cup czar, is making it about them. They're making it a strongman show. And I fundamentally believe they do not want immigrant communities and communities who enjoy the beautiful game, like myself, who has been a fan of, I'm wearing the 1994 U.S. Men's National Team World Cup kit. I was a fan of Tab Ramos then, who is a Latino immigrant, and they don't want us to have joy in this moment. And so right now what we're seeing is just high level of tensions. Last week, or 2 weeks ago, 2 weeks before today's start of the World Cup, the director of Homeland Security threatened to pull Customs and Border Patrol officers from Newark Airport because of what's happening at Delaney Hall, which is 8 miles away from what they're calling the New York-New Jersey Stadium, which the World Cup final will be played at. So when we're, you know, our initiative with our COPA is to just make sure that people can enjoy and have a sense of joy and community and enjoy this. And we have two clear demands. We want to stop all ICE raids during this entirety of the World Cup, during the next 39 days. And we want the travel ban lifted on the countries who are participating in the World Cup, on Haiti, on Cote d'Ivoire, on Senegal, Ivory Coast, on Senegal, and Haiti, because their fans deserve to be here. That is not a political move. It's a human move.
1: And Nalini, could you also talk about the fact that some cities in the U.S., Atlanta, Seattle, and L.A., the police have said they will not cooperate with ICE. What is the position of other cities?
0: Yes, a lot of folks have said that they won't cooperate with ICE. We have also seen in New York, folks have said that they won't cooperate with ICE. I think a lot of different cities are saying they will not cooperate with ICE. Unfortunately, there are cities who have a long history of ICE cooperation, in Houston with 287G programs, in Kansas City. And so it is something that we are making sure that every person who is here, who lives here, who celebrates and loves the beautiful game have Know Your Rights tools. We have Know Your Rights tools on ourcopa.com. There has been lots of other programs that are just making sure. Zohra Mamdani, the mayor of New York, is doing his own Know Your Rights program in the city to make sure that anybody who's in New York or New Jersey has what they need to have Know Your Rights. So what I love about this is that, you know, communities are answering to keep each other safe, and we will keep each other safe as much as possible during these games. But the story should also be, I think a lot of the story is about Donald Trump and he wants it to be about him. We have to also make it about how communities are welcoming these teams. Here in Philadelphia, Ivory Coast played a free game to the public so that their fans could see, and their fans can't come from their home country. And it was packed at the Philadelphia Union Stadium. stadium. Folks in Virginia, Ghana, you know, the diaspora from Ghana welcomed the Ghana team with traditional instruments. People in New Jersey are welcomed.

0: Morocco and supporting them, we have to also show that people are celebrating right now.
1: Nelly Stamp is Director of Mass Audience Engagement for Working Families Power. Thank you so much for joining us. She's also with our COPA campaign. Jose Luis Granado Ceja covers Latin America for Dropsite News. And Jules Boykoff, author of Red Card, the 2026 World Cup, Sports Washing, and the FIFA Greed Machine. Thank you all for joining us. Coming up, will Congress reauthorize a controversial part of the Foreign Intelligence Surveillance Act before it expires on Friday?

0: In Our Midst by Montreal musician Paul Carnello. This is Democracy Now! I'm Nermeen Sheikh in New York with Amy Goodman in Sheffield, England. A key provision of the Foreign Intelligence Surveillance Act, or FISA, is said to expire on Friday unless it's reauthorized by Congress. Section 702 allows for the warrantless surveillance of foreign nationals believed to be outside of the U.S., but is highly controversial for inherently sweeping up and storing vast amounts of data from Americans, including emails, texts, and cell phone data. A bipartisan group of senators is opposing the reauthorization. President Trump has asked Congress to pass a short-term extension to buy time, which will be voted on today.
1: The push to reauthorize FISA has been complicated by Trump's selection of MAGA loyalist Bill Pulte as acting director of national intelligence, replacing Tulsi Gabbard. Pulte has no known background in intelligence. While serving as director of the Federal Housing Finance Agency, he used his position to target Trump's political enemies with criminal referrals over claims of mortgage fraud. Pulte will remain director of the Federal Housing Finance Agency and chair of Fannie Mae Freddie Mac, while also serving as chief of intelligence. President Trump was asked by a reporter last week why he believes Pulte is the best person for the job.
2: Well, he's very smart. He's a person who's got high integrity, and it's an acting position. It's not a permanent. He's not going to be permanent because, you know, I don't think he'd want to be permanent. But he's a very smart guy, and he may find out some things about the rigged elections, et cetera, et cetera.
1: To talk about this and more, we're joined by Cindy Cohen, Executive Director of the Electronic Frontier Foundation, just written a new book, Privacy's Defender, My 30-Year Fight Against Digital Surveillance. She's joining us from San Francisco. Cindy, thanks so much for being with us. Can you explain what this controversial article is of FISA that has to be dealt with by tomorrow? And also talk about the significance of Pulte and his new role.
3: Sure. FISA Section 702 is a piece of the foreign surveillance law that has to be reauthorized every couple of years. And this reauthorization came up because some of you may recall the government was doing all of this illegally and off the books for many, many years. And after they got caught, Congress created some oversight, not enough. And one of the pieces of oversight was that this has to be reauthorized every couple of years so that Congress can take a look and see whether it's working well, whether more privacy protections are needed, or whether it should be continued at all. And so every time this comes up, there is a push by organizations like EFF, but also a bipartisan set of members in Congress to try to get some privacy protections in it. And right now, the central one is to require a warrant before searching this huge amount of data that is being collected by the NSA, especially for the FBI to need a warrant in order to search this for purposes. So that's the centerpiece of the fight right now, and that's why we have this periodic reauthorization. You know, the nomination of Bill Pulte is really I think it's a bit of a slap in the face of the national security folks who keep saying that this is a really important and serious program that could never, you know, would never be misused and is only going after stopping foreign terrorists. That's the story they tell us overall. They keep getting caught, really misusing this data and also searching far more broadly than they're supposed to under the law. But every time they say, don't worry, we fixed it and we're very serious people and we will only use this, for, you know, important, you know, fighting terrorism and similar things. And I think, you know, nominating somebody who's got no national security experience and instead has a pretty growing track record of being, you know, somebody who just goes after Trump's, enemies, so using this in a very political way, is, I think, just a bridge too far, even for some members of Congress who otherwise might support the program. And, you know, don't get me wrong, EFF thinks this program should be stopped. It was started illegally, and it hasn't gotten any better. But, you know, a simple warrant requirement shouldn't be a very big lift. But it took this nomination of a completely unqualified guy to get enough members of Congress to really stop it. And I think it's time to take a look and listen hard about the privacy protections that are needed at a minimum for this program to go forward.
0: Well, just to convey, Cindy Cohen, the scale of this program, shortly after it was established, FISA quickly became one of the top intelligence gathering mechanisms in the country. FISA intelligence provides up to 70% of the president's daily brief. And even if the law is not extended, the NSA could still continue to operate the program through March 2027. What would that mean in the context of Bill Pulte being the acting director of national intelligence? What information would he be privy to?
3: Well, he could be privy to anything that's searchable in this database. Database is really, it's a huge, huge collection of information. I mean, they say they're only targeting foreigners abroad, but they're really collecting, in the first instance, a much, much wider range of information and then sorting through it with some secret ways that we really don't have any insight into, and claiming that in the end they only keep things that are targeting foreigners abroad. But even on that scale, it's a huge amount of domestic communication of Americans inside the United States. And, of course, the rest of the world deserves privacy, too. So it's a huge corpus of information. And since the actual work of searching through this is so secret, it's almost impossible to know what isn't potentially available, but certainly
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5: This is Pacifica Radio's Letters in Politics on today's show.
6: And what Twain did, which is really incredible, the parallels with the current moment, is he discovered a plot by three Federalist senators to really try to steal the election of 1800. And how did they try to steal it? They wanted to form a committee essentially made up of Federalists who would refuse or get to decide whether votes were valid or not that were coming in from the states, electoral college votes. And basically the plot was that they were going to use that power to deny certification of valid votes, perhaps with the idea of sending it to the House of Representatives. Anyway, the Federalists had likely calculated that they had the votes there to win.
5: A conversation on how John Adams, the second president of the United States, plotted to manipulate the Electoral College in 1800 in order to hold on to power, and the newspaper editors who stopped him. Our guest is Corey Brettschneider, professor of constitutional law and politics at Brown University and author of the book The Presidents and the People. That's next on Letters in Politics. But first, the news.
7: I'm Max Pringle with these headlines. A rare lapse in a law that allows the U.S. to gather intelligence abroad has grown more likely after the House failed to temporarily extend the program. The vote today reflected a protest of President Trump's refusal to name a permanent head of the nation's intelligence agencies. He's doubled down on his temporary pick, even though federal housing finance regulator Bill Pulte has no experience in intelligence. Senate Republicans have urged him to change course, and Democrats are withholding their vote for the spy tool's renewal in protest. The House vote collapsed along bipartisan lines. Section 702 of the Foreign Intelligence Surveillance Act, known as FISA, expires tomorrow. The U.S. and Iran have exchanged fire for a second day today. President Trump said in social media posts that the U.S. will hit Iran, quote, very hard tonight, and will take control of Iran's oil and gas industries. More from Ben Thomas.
8: President Trump foreshadowed it Wednesday, telling reporters in the Oval Office,
9: "We're going to be attacking them very hard."
8: A few hours later, Defense Secretary Pete Hegseth telling reporters at Central Command headquarters in Tampa, Florida.
9: CENTCOM Central Command will be busy tonight.
8: A few hours later, U.S. Central Command said it had completed its latest round of airstrikes just before the sun rose Thursday in Iran, targeting military surveillance, communications, and air defense sites. It did not elaborate on the damage done. Iran retaliated with strikes targeting Bahrain, Kuwait, and Jordan, all of which host U.S. troops. I'm Ben Thomas.
7: India summoned a U.S. diplomat today to lodge a formal complaint about U.S. attacks on a commercial ship in the Gulf of Oman that killed three Indian sailors. Ishan Garg reports.
10: In a statement, India's Ministry of External Affairs said incidents of attack on shipping in the region are deeply worrisome and a direct result of the ongoing conflict in the region, and added that New Delhi is calling for immediate de-escalation of tensions. It's the first instance of New Delhi issuing a demarche or an official protest to an American diplomat since the Trump administration came to power last year. New Delhi says its embassy in Oman is involved as the search for three missing Indian crew members continues. Several Indian vessels and Indian seafarers on foreign vessels remain stranded west of the Strait of Hormuz, with safety increasingly a concern as the situation in the region deteriorates. Ishan Garg, New Delhi.
7: The UN Refugee Agency reports that forced displacement due to conflict or persecution fell last year for the first time in a decade. However, the agency warns that 118 million displaced people is still alarmingly high. The Global Trends report highlights that 39% of the 41.6 million refugees last year were children. 7 out of 10 have lived in exile for over 5 years, often in poor nations. UNHCR aims to reduce long-term displacement by 2035. The ongoing war in Sudan caused the largest displacement, with 9.1 million people affected. Projections for 2026 remain bleak, with conflicts in Sudan, Yemen, Myanmar, Iran, and Lebanon displacing millions. The number of Americans filing for unemployment benefits rose modestly last week, but remains at a historically low level despite economic headwinds brought on by the war in Iran. The Labor Department said U.S. unemployment aid applications for the week ending June 6th rose by 4,000 to 229,000. That's the most since early February, before the U.S. and Israel launched attacks on Iran, but still considered a healthy level. It's also more than the 216,000 new applications forecast by analysts. Weekly filings for unemployment benefits are considered a proxy for U.S. layoffs and are close to a real-time indicator of the health of the job market. PG&E began shutting off power in parts of Northern California on Wednesday night as dry offshore winds, hot weather, and low humidity raised wildfire concerns across the region. The utility said public safety power shutoffs were required through today in parts of Napa, Solano, Sonoma, Colusa, Glynn, Lake, Sutter, Tehama, and Yolo counties. In the Bay Area, a PG&E map showed several public safety power shutoffs this morning in parts of the North Bay. Those are the Pacifica headlines. I'm Max Pringle.
5: Good day and welcome to Letters and Politics. I'm Mitch Jezerich. Today we're going to be in conversation about a handful of times in U.S. history when a president tried to subvert the democratic system in order to hold on to power. My guest for this conversation is Corey Bretschneider. Corey Bretschneider is a professor of constitutional law and politics at Brown University, and he is the author of the book. It's called The Presidents and the People, Five Leaders Who Threatened Democracy and the Citizens Who Fought to Defend It. Corey Bretschneider, it is my good pleasure to welcome you to this program.
6: Thanks so much. I'm looking forward to the conversation.
5: As am I. And I want to start right off about John Adams. John Adams is the second president in U.S. history. He was George Washington's vice president. This is a renowned figure in U.S. history. And we have talked about the 1800 election between him, Thomas Jefferson, on this program. We have a very contentious moment of time, and we're going to talk about it here again. And we also have talked about the Sedition Act that allowed the Federalist and John Adams to criminally go after their opponents. What I did not realize, however, was the entire story around it and the plot that John Adams had to try to manipulate the Electoral College in that election in order to hold on to power. Tell me that story.
6: Great. And yes, you know, Adams is celebrated as a wonderful thinker. Of course, we have the McCullough book and the miniseries. And he was learned, but he was learned in a way that's worrying. And it's one of the points of the book that just because some of these presidents, including Adams especially, or Woodrow Wilson, were scholars, that doesn't make it necessarily a good thing. In fact, when you look at Adams' scholarship, it really is a celebration of what he called the mixed constitution and really a celebration of a kind of constitutional monarchy. And in fact, a lot of research suggests and his writing suggests that he even thought that there was too little power on the part of the British monarch. And he thought there was an analogy, too, between the president and the monarch. All of this is a way of just previewing a lot of what I'm going to say, which is that he not only signed the Sedition Act, but his administration used it, and not just to shut down free speech, and it's sometimes characterized as minimal. The prosecutions were much more vast than we've realized in the past, according to recent scholarship and research. But the main point is it was an attempt to shut down the opposition party. I think that's what has been lost in a lot of the discussion of John Adams. The act, you can see the partisanship, and I'm going to get to the story of the Electoral College in a second, but I think this is an important setup. In its structure, it makes it a crime, essentially, to criticize the president of the United States, but it's not a crime to criticize the vice president of the United States. And I see you smiling. Of course, that's Thomas Jefferson, a member of the opposition party.
5: This is a time when you didn't have a single ticket. This is before
6: the
5: vice president would be running
6: before the reform that comes after the 1800 election that's going to result in being able to cast separate ballots for president and vice president, and so to affirm a ticket. But the point of it is that it's gerrymandered in its text to really provide for a shutdown of the Democratic Republican Party. And that's how it's actually used, too. A sitting congressman, Matthew Leon, is among a critic of Adams, is among those convicted. And so our major newspaper editors, who are really the leaders of the opposition to Adams. And one of those editors, now we get to the question that you asked, is an editor named Duane. And what Duane did, which is really incredible, the parallels with the current moment, is he discovered a plot by three Federalist senators to really try to steal the election of 1800. And how did they try to steal it? They wanted to form a committee essentially made up of Federalists who would refuse or get to decide whether votes were valid or not that were coming in from the states, Electoral College votes. And basically the plot was, the risk was that they were going to use that power to deny certification of valid votes, perhaps with the idea of sending it to the House of Representatives, because under the rules that still exist, actually, if you don't reach a certain threshold under the Electoral College, then the election is thrown to the House, where the House votes state by state in a complicated procedure. Each state gets one vote. Anyway, the Federalists had likely calculated that they had the votes there to win through that kind of process, or to, you know, just use that moment of the contentious 1800 election to deny Democratic Republican votes and to get Adams into power. And it might have been a nothing plot, or we might have dismissed it in history, but for Duane's reporting. Duane gets the proceedings are secret at the time in the Senate, but he gets a leak essentially, and publishes the bill and shows America this is what this party is planning. And under the Sedition Act, he's essentially prosecuted in a variety of different ways. They try to prosecute him in the Senate itself, which is a bizarre sort of move. It shows how much these procedures were unsettled. And there's resistance to that. And there's a prosecution of him, an attempted prosecution anyway, more broadly, through the courts. And what it sends a signal to is, you know, this was a big deal. They were seriously planning to do this. Otherwise, why would they have reacted with such extreme force? And it's one of the moments, including the others, the shutdown of Baki, who really the law is aimed at, or the trial of Thomas Cooper, who is tried and convicted for sedition and essentially for criticism of Adams. And it shows that, you know, far from this being a sort of innocuous president who had a, and, you know, there's scholarship that continues to say this, that there was a, it wasn't that big a deal. It was small. No, it was an attempted shutdown of the opposition party. And I started with this idea that Adams was a fan of a kind of constitutional monarchy, because it really shows you his basic disposition, which is that the Sedition Act he didn't think was unconstitutional. He wasn't embarrassed of it. He thought it was perfectly consistent with the British idea that if you criticize the king, you could be tried for sedition. And that kind of, I don't want to call him an absolute monarchist. That's not what he was. He was a constitutional monarchist. And under the sort of common law of England, sedition, criticizing the king, all of those things could trigger an imprisonment. And it was widespread within the party, too, to think the sedition law was perfectly constitutional. The First Amendment had been passed and ratified, saying no, Congress shall pass no law abridging the freedom of speech. But they thought it was consistent, did no more, really, than affirm the British common law. A final remark about that, there was no way the courts were going to stop it. You might think, well, why didn't he go to court? The First Amendment prohibits this kind of behavior, shutting down somebody for revealing a plot to steal the election. And the answer to that is that the courts were dominated by the Federalist Party, and Samuel Chase actually lobbied for the Sedition Act and sat on one of the trials, the Thomas Cooper trial, to ensure his conviction.
5: And Samuel Chase was a Supreme Court justice as well, correct?
6: Sorry, Samuel Chase, the Supreme Court justice, had the privilege then to sit on the lower court to see the conviction of Thomas Cooper and did that. He presided over the trial of Thomas Cooper and ensured he couldn't even raise the free speech issues. Now, you know, part of the book, of course, is about how the newspaper editors fought back and prevailed, but it was a dire moment for American history, for sure. And you've zeroed in, to my mind, you know, I could have written more about that. It's such an amazing thing, but I'm glad to see it stood out for you, that one of these major prosecutions was triggered by a report of the attempt to steal the election of 1800. Amazing. And in very similar ways to John Eastman and Trump. Almost, you know, very similar plot to deny the certification.
5: Right? I mean, maybe not to form a committee to do it, but
6: no.
5: Sort of.
6: Well, the 12th Amendment was meant to replace the committee, and the 12th Amendment throws the power of certification to the vice president. Now, they saw in that fix a vulnerability, the same vulnerability that the Federalists were capitalizing on. And so in pressuring Mike Pence to deny certification, they were using the 12th Amendment, which was meant to be a fix of this essentially plot of the Federalist Party. So I don't know if John Eastman knew this history. I've really never seen many people writing about it. There is some great stuff from decades ago where people were writing about it well before Trump was in politics. So did John Eastman know about the plot, or did he just see the vulnerability? I'm not sure, but it is eerie how much the two plots resemble each other.
5: And John Eastman was an attorney for Donald Trump, so obviously we're talking about what happened.
6: Yeah, he really, with Trump, you know, Trump didn't craft this plan to deny the certification of electoral votes. It was John Eastman, former Californian, actually, a former dean of Chapman Law School and professor, and currently being I don't know where the status of his case is, but he's certainly among those who are going to be prosecuted for the events of January 6th. And just to clarify for listeners, and I can't say this enough. January 6th, of course, was horrible because of the violence, but it was really horrible because it was an attempted coup to try to stop the certification process and to pressure the vice president into doing what this committee would have done. And, you know, that it almost worked. It's so vulnerable still, the Electoral College, to this kind of manipulation. And Duane saw that and was among the heroes in calling it out. You know, if they would have prevailed, if Adams would have prevailed in the plot combined with the Sedition Act, we might never have had multi-party democracy. So the idea that American democracy would have gotten off the ground if Adams would have had his way, I think no way. He really you know, was an explicit threat to democracy. He wasn't a believer in democracy in the sense that we think of it. He, you know, he believed the House of Representatives was rightly popularly elected and there was a place for some limited democracy, but certainly not in the office of the presidency. He didn't have anything like a democratic conception. And I talk in the book about how different it is than the idea at least sketched in Washington's second inaugural. Washington, the shortest address ever given, 135 words, says, "I just took the oath of office. It commits me to preserve, protect, and defend the Constitution, and that idea is above me. If I violate it, I want the people assembled to upbraid me or subject me to constitutional punishment." What a very different idea than Adams, that the idea of the Constitution is above the person. Now, Washington himself was far from perfect, especially after his presidency supports the Sedition Act in letters. But the idea of the presidency he lays out and his actions as president are very, very different than Adams.
5: So the Sedition Act exists. It's already in place before these newspaper editors publish this bill about trying to subvert the electoral
6: That's
5: college.
6: Right.
5: What are they worried about? I've heard, you know, we think of Thomas Jefferson now as the third president in U.S. history, a renowned figure, and it's easy to lump them all together. But I've heard there was real fear of Jefferson as a populist.
6: Oh yeah, it's not that they didn't have their reasons for banning criticism and for banning the opposition party. And, you know, in particular, I think Adams and his party thought that the Democratic Republicans were in league with the French and that there was a danger of a sort of French style Jacobinism taking over in the United States. Now, to my mind, that's exaggerated, didn't play out in anything like that way. In fact, when Jefferson,
5: the French Revolution,
6: in 1800, he says, "We're all Federalists, we're all Republicans." He refused to renew the Sedition Act.
5: The French Revolution cast a long shadow on American politics.
6: Yes, yeah, and it motivates a lot of their fears. But you know, they're like any authoritarianism. It is an authoritarian idea of the presidency, and certainly authoritarian actions. Well more than 126 prosecutions took place. It was a shutdown of the opposition party and a relatively successful one. And it was grounded in fear, like all authoritarians are, and you know, claims of disloyalty and that the Democratic Republicans, including Jefferson, had their allegiance to the French. Now, the thing that saved America and that vindicates Jefferson and shows these fears to be misplaced is the newspaper editors themselves. I mean, they're the heroes in the way the book works, the argument of the book. And you see this here, but also in the other clusters that we'll talk about. The editors don't just fight back. They effectively use their own trials, and Cooper in particular uses his trial as a way of putting Adams on trial and to say this is authoritarianism and to make the case for a now well-established right to dissent under the First Amendment, that it's not just about some limited idea of speech. It's a right to criticize the president. And they use the election of 1800, these editors, to make it a referendum on that idea of the right to dissent. It's a referendum essentially on democracy. And Jefferson, you know, shows his obligation to that idea when he says that famous line, "We're all Federalists, we're all Republicans." He pardons all the editors. He allows the Sedition Act to expire. He doesn't allow it to return. And that's the moment really that free speech in the modern sense, the right sense, the democratic sense is vindicated. And Madison, too, you know, to my mind, is even more of a hero. Jefferson is, you know, a terrible figure in many ways, not just on the issue of slavery, but he does secretly seek the prosecution of his enemies in these private letters under state law.
5: Oh, he does.
6: So he's, at minimum, a hypocrite. But what Madison really is the hero of that cluster, because he, even though during the War of 1812, a real war, is facing calls from his own party for a new Sedition Act, he does the opposite. He invites Hansen, newspaper editor, opposition. He's a Democratic Republican. Hansen is a Federalist. He invites him to the White House. He refuses to allow the Sedition Act to come back when his military leader becomes president of the United States. Andrew Jackson shuts down free speech in New Orleans. He stops him. So he really is, to my mind, Madison, the kind of hero of the book, alongside, second, though, to the newspaper editors who really are the ones who create this idea of a right to dissent, the right that we, I think, in many ways take for granted at the current moment.
5: The War of 1812 is no joke. The British are invading, yeah, and they even burn the Capitol building.
6: Absolutely. And the White House, you know, Dolly Madison and James Madison have to flee. So he could have, you know, in a way that Adams really was being disingenuous, said, we're in the midst of war and, you know, sedition, okay, against the president in peacetime, maybe that's not okay, but in war, we're going to ban it. And he refuses. And, I think that he really, you know, is not celebrated often as president, but, for that refusal to prosecute his opponents, he creates the right to dissent, really, and solidifies it. It's an idea born of this authoritarian moment, and that should give us hope that in authoritarianism you can have democracy, you know, vindicated. But Madison solidifies it. And just for listeners to make it crystal clear, you know, the idea of the book is that the traditional checks on power don't work. So think of the Supreme Court. They weren't going to save American democracy here. What about impeachment? Adams was never going to be impeached. The thing that works is citizens, in this case, the editors, and I'll talk about the others, Frederick Douglass and William Monroe Trotter and Ellsberg. What works is citizens fighting back to reclaim the Constitution by prevailing on recovery presidents, Jefferson to some degree, and Madison in this case. And really using politics to vindicate the Constitution rather than the courts.
5: Is this a moment where is this a precedent that we then start to have an understanding of what free speech means constitutionally? And I ask this because I've also heard that we didn't really get our modern use of the First Amendment and the right to speech until the early 20th. Century.
6: And that's a common view, because the court doesn't really start to enforce the First Amendment in any real sense, or even to take cases or to see its power of judicial review extending to the right to protecting the right to free speech until the 20th century. Its record, to say the least, is very mixed. It doesn't do a great job. It has a few good moments, but a lot of bad ones. And it uses its clear and present danger test to limit it, you know, especially in instances of war. So I'm challenging that idea, because I think that lens that says the kind of idea of the right to dissent doesn't get established until the 20th century sees the right through a very limited way. The way, you know, I teach in law schools too, in addition to my position at Brown, and law professors in particular are used to teaching cases. And so if you look at it through that narrow lens, yeah, I could see how you would think that. But no, it's really vindicated in my telling in 1800, and that election is about the right to dissent. It puts it into the ether. It spreads it culturally. And, you know, far from not people not being aware of it, you see the editors making this brilliant, plea to understand the right of free speech as a right to dissent against the president, against the most powerful person in the country. And you see that vindicated by, Jefferson and Madison. I should say, in addition to Madison's actions, he's of course the drafter of the First Amendment and the person that, you know, he has a certain authority as the writer of it. And then in his report of 1800, he really, you know, honors the newspaper editors by talking about it as popular sovereignty. It's a right necessary in democracy to be able to criticize our leaders. That's just, you know, almost in our DNA now, but it's very much created by the editors with an assist from Jefferson, but really Madison.
5: These trials are interesting. Again, these editors are being tried under the Sedition Act for publishing this plot, this bill that lays out the plot that, yes, John Adams had to subvert the Electoral College. And what was interesting is you said that this is a trial against them, but it sounds like this was the only avenue they had, the trial against them, to highlight what was happening, to make their case. Were these trials widely publicized, widely followed?
6: Oh, yeah. I mean, on two really important points here. One is, you know, the thesis of the book is that early on you have this prescient warning from Patrick Henry. Henry, of course, is famous for give me liberty, give me death, revolutionary hero. He should be known, and I'm trying to make him more famous, for his opposition to ratifying the Constitution. And what he said was, look, the Constitution assumes a good person in power. What if you get a bad person? What if you get a criminal president? The checks won't work. The courts are going to be partisan. The impeachment won't be effective. And now that was his argument against ratification. I'm a defender of the Constitution ultimately because what happens throughout American history, and this is the first moment where we see it, is that citizens are able to use the political process and media, and I'll talk about that in a second, to publicize the defense of democracy and basic democratic rights, in this case that we're focused on, the right to dissent. So the editors really deserve the credit because what they do, I'll mention Cooper, there are three prosecutions that I profile. One, Bakke, who the law is really designed to attack. And he's oddly prosecuted before the law is passed under the common law of England, the common law of the United States, dating back to using precedents from England. But the law is without question drafted because of his criticisms, not just of Adams, but interestingly, as Abigail Adams makes clear, because he dared to criticize their son. The second trial is the trial of Duane. That's what we've been talking about. He's the one that uncovered the plot. And the third that I profile, this is among 126. I could have written a whole, series of books about them. This is only three. But the third really important one is the trial of Thomas Cooper. And what's amazing about that is that Cooper every day is publishing the transcripts of what's happening in the courtroom. So although he's losing badly in court because of Chase taking the side of Adams in this partisan way, he's putting Adams on trial. He's showing America what's happening, which is that for doing his job, reporting and criticizing, the press is partisan, of course. They're critics, not just doing non-biased reporting, but for essentially writing editorials against Adams. He's facing trial and not even able to raise the issue of free speech at this trial because the courts have been so taken over by this authoritarian party, the Federalists. So this isn't a two sides kind of book. Like there really is one side that's trying to shut down speech and the other side that's trying to defend it. And Cooper's point is that it's not just a matter of speech in the sense of personal expression. You can't have a democracy if you can't criticize the president of the United States. That's his point. You would have something like constitutional monarchy. So he's defending the democratic idea of the Constitution, and at the same time that he's insisting it's in the First Amendment, he's also creating it. And the election of 1800 becomes pivotal, which is, this is trials happening right as we're approaching that election. And what he's able to do and the other editors are able to do is to use that election to really make it, as I said, a referendum on democracy. What I mean by that is Jefferson gave like one speech and it didn't go well. And it's nothing like modern campaigns where you see the candidates out there. And into that vacuum, the editors stepped and they really used the question of Adams' reelection to make the case that we need to dispose of this authoritarian president. So they do prevail, not in court, but through their, multiple roles as editors, as writers, as campaigners and activists, and really all of the most, I would say, of the people I profile in the book are using some combination of these different roles of media, newspaper editors and activism to rescue the Constitution.
5: So this was an important issue in the election.
6: I would say it was there's a lot of writing about the election of 1800. Certainly it was, and I think this is not contested, a major issue. To my mind, it was the most pressing one. And it was the one, the rhetoric was about how Adams was a monarchist. Now, how do you make that case? The trials, I think, were the most convincing way to do that.
5: I always felt in the 2020 election that Joe Biden was actually somewhat of a minor figure. People were either voting for or against Donald Trump.
6: Oh, yeah, definitely. I was using that line then, too. And I had another book, The Oath in the Office, which I've often talked about on this station. Its subtitle is A Guide to the Constitution for Future Presidents. It's about everything that you need to know if you want to be like Washington, respect the Constitution as president, and everything Trump didn't know. And I think that's what happened finally was that I was saying this election needs to be, this next election needs to be a referendum on tyranny. 2 years, I'd say, it came out before that election. And I was very thankful to see. A lot of people said, well, the Constitution, that's a Republican thing. I was saying no, and I think you're right. 2020 was a referendum on democracy as well. As, I mean, let's be blunt, this election clearly is. We have a candidate again who's pledging to destroy American democracy. A lot of the book is relevant. Some of it is relevant to the immunity case and indictment. We'll talk about that later. But Trump has been saying, you know, I have to shut down the enemy from within. That's his phrase. And we're right back to Adams. And in fact, he's using as a justification for the mass deportation that he's planning a law called the Alien Enemies Act. And that's different than the Sedition Act, but it's part of the cluster of laws that the Federalists passed to try to shut down their enemies.
5: This law comes back. Is that old?
6: Sorry?
5: That this law, maybe I'm misunderstanding. The law that Trump is referencing is a law that goes back to this period of time?
6: 1798. He uses correctly the date. So there is something still on the books. The Sedition Act expires, as do some of the other pieces of legislation from this period. But one piece of legislation survives, and it's like a relic that dates back to this moment, and that's called the Alien Enemies Act. And there was also something called the Alien Friends Act. The Alien Enemies Act talks about the power of deporting and restricting the rights of people in the United States who are citizens of enemy nations. And Trump is saying, you know, he's exaggerating what it actually says and the power that he has to use it. But it does date back to 1798, incredibly.
5: That's crazy.
6: Yes. It is crazy. This good is, way to it's all crazy. I mean, the idea that we
5: I mean if I could know, say it expletive
6: of the plot to steal the election, you know, just now, and that Eastman used the same techniques of the Federalist Party, you know, it's not, in a way it's crazy, but it's also consistent. he'd appeal to Adams' legislation.
5: If I could use an expletive, I would, but this is radio. Yeah. And we have these arcane rules that prohibit that. This is
6: I'm shocked too.
5: This is Letters and Politics. I mean, I knew about what Trump has promised. I just didn't make the connection to this period.
6: Yeah, no, it's the same story. Absolutely.
5: Which is important, actually.
6: Yes. Thank you. Thanks for bringing it out.
5: This is Letters and Politics, and we are in conversation with Corey Brettschneider. Corey Brettschneider is a professor of constitutional law and politics at Brown University, and he is the author of the book, The Presidents and the People, Five Leaders Who Threatened Democracy and the Citizens Who Fought to Defend It. I have what I like to call my own tyranny. It's the tyranny of the clock, which limits us to about 50 minutes conversation, and we've already spent half of that time, which I think was important talking about John Adams. And you do go through several different periods of time, including the Civil War with James Buchanan, and then Abraham, who you would argue threatened democracy, and then Abraham Lincoln, who was pushed by the likes of Frederick Douglass. You talk about, and you have another section that gets into Woodrow Wilson, which is really interesting. You describe Woodrow Wilson as, well, white supremacy has always been at the heart of the American ruling experience. You called him sort of the first white nationalist president. And there's a lot to get in there, but I felt another part of your book that, again, I thought I knew a lot about but learned more that I wasn't aware of that I think actually really matters today is the section on Richard Nixon. And I want to dive into that with you because it's been so highly publicized and remembered in history about what happened at Watergate. But what you did in this book is, one, you spent time with one of our friends who was closely associated to this radio station, Daniel Ellsberg. And it, like, if you just look at Watergate, the breaking into the Watergate hotel, and even the cover up, you know, it wasn't great, but you could make an argument it wasn't the absolute worst thing in the world that could happen. There were a host of other things that happened that were far worse than Watergate that he almost was indicted for, and you dive into why he ultimately wasn't indicted. And I think that matters for this moment right now.
6: Absolutely right. I mean, it gives me a huge pleasure to speak to an audience that I know Daniel Ellsberg spoke to so often. And I was fortunate enough to have his cooperation with the book, and he talked to me in depth and provided materials to me. And the thing I'm trying to say about the crisis of Nixon that really has been missed, and you hear all the time, oh, he's not as bad as Trump, or he, you know, Watergate wasn't that bad. But absolutely right. It was not Watergate that made his presidency, as Patrick Henry warned, a criminal presidency. It was the vast conspiracy to shut down the opposition and his belief. He was a lawyer, not as learned maybe as Adams, but certainly sophisticated in his thinking. His belief that he was immune from prosecution. He says when the president does it, it's not illegal. That's a famous moment, but it's often characterized as like, you can't handle the truth from a few good men or something emotional. No, it's thought out. He thinks America is in a civil war. And in a civil war, he has impunity. He has the ability to commit crimes in order to provide stability. And who does he see as the chief opponent? And listeners who might think of Daniel Ellsberg as somebody who you listen to, I think might not know that it's him. And we know this because on the tapes, Nixon talks about Ellsberg extensively. He's obsessed with him. He's the main ball. We need our own Ellsberg, main ball, meaning he's our main opponent. And the crimes that were committed around the attempt to shut down Ellsberg specifically are vast. They include, and you can hear this on the tapes, an attempt to get what Ellsberg thought was in a safe at the, what he thought Ellsberg was keeping in the safe at the Brookings Institution. Ellsberg, of course, for listeners who don't know, is famous for leaking the Pentagon papers, but those papers stopped at Johnson. So Nixon thought he had another set of papers that he was keeping in the Brookings Institution and specifically in a safe. And he orders the firebombing of there's a plot to firebomb the Brookings Institution and steal what's in the safe. Now, does that connect to Nixon? Here's the answer to that. We know from the tapes that when Henry Kissinger says, Mr. President, let's get what's in the safe through the courts, he says, no, Henry, this is a quote, and it's quoted in the book, and I see you smiling. Listeners might not believe it, but you could look it up. You could actually listen to the tapes. No, Henry, I want it done on a, quote, thievery basis. That's his way of putting it. He orders the crime, which he thinks he can. I talk to Ellsberg, and I report in the book, and talk to one of the prosecutors during Watergate who was still alive, who was looking into this crime, but there was also a plot to try to kill Ellsberg on the Capitol steps, incapacitate him, as Ellsberg and others put it.
5: They're going to have some kind of melee happening.
6: Yes, Roger Stone actually was in the midst of this, incredibly, and it was an Ellsberg's reading an anti-war play, and on the Capitol steps, and actually, as this is happening, there's a fake counter-protest that was really just designed to cause a melee, and the idea was that people would run in from the melee and kill Ellsberg, beat him to death, and or at least maim him so badly that he would be ineffective as an opponent. And he gets away, and he described that day to me in the book, incredibly. So, you know, all of this happened, and it really is a sign that this wasn't just some little crime that the president, it was not just a set of crimes that threatened democracy, but a philosophy that the president, when the president does it, it's not illegal. Now, at the time, the grand jury did vote, as Elaine Edlund, the legal secretary, puts it, with two hands to indict Nixon. They thought they had enough evidence to do so. But Leon Jaworski, the special prosecutor who's assigned to work with them, convinces them not to do it, and he gives them several arguments. He says, the president, if you do this, might have a coup. He might surround the White House with troops. The president might, he doesn't say definitely, have immunity from prosecution as a sitting president. It's at least an issue. So the grand jury doesn't back down. They say, we want to move forward. He says, I won't sign the indictment. It's an impasse. And to make a long story short, there's a deal reached. The grand jury agrees that they'll turn over all the evidence they have to the House of Representatives. Jaworski, with Philip Lacovara, his deputy, who I also interviewed for the book, will go to court, and they'll get the remaining tapes, which they'll also turn over. And then, after Nixon, this is the most important part, is done through the, you know, removed through the impeachment process, then they can prosecute him, because nobody doubted you could prosecute a former president. That was just understood. And what happened was, I mean, why didn't that happen? A lot of it did happen. U.S. versus Nixon, they did get the additional tapes. They did pass everything over to Congress. It's called the roadmap. And there was a vote in the House of Representatives to impeach Nixon. And under pressure that doesn't go to the full House, he resigns.
5: Yeah. In committee.
6: So now, okay, what happened to my story? Vladimir Pergelj, the foreperson of the grand jury, gets in touch with the prosecution team, with Jaworski. Let's do it. We made a deal. Let's prosecute him. Jaworski meets with Lacovar, his deputy, and what happens next is unclear. I'll say what I think happened, and I'll tell you what we know happened. You'll see why I think this happened. Lacovar agrees. What happens is that they're worried that the pardon is going to come after or in the midst of the coordination of the indictment and the pardon, if it's coming. And is there going to be a pardon, which is going to present anyway? The decision is made. Jaworski is going to go and meet with Haig, for a short period of time, Ford's chief of staff. And in that meeting, suss out what's going on with the pardon. Instead, what happens is the pardon comes very fast after, almost immediately. Now, what happened? One suspicion that I have and that Lacovar has is he tipped him off. He told him that this indictment's coming. It's going to be very hard to do the pardon if the indictment comes. Now, once the pardon happens, it makes the indictment impossible because you can't pardon. There was some talk of constitutional challenge. The Constitution does say there's a power to pardon, except in cases of impeachment. But that doesn't happen. Jaworski says it's an absolute power. Nothing can be done. So why don't we know about all the vast crimes with Ellsberg at the center, even an audience that's used to hearing him on the radio? It's because of the pardon. It really wiped it all away. We never had a truth commission, and we never had, to my mind, what we should have had, which is a trial. And now here's the punchline of the whole thing. The book came out the day after the immunity case. What an absurd case. It says that
5: the Supreme Court immunity, Trump.
6: Mm-hmm. Sorry. Yes. Trump versus the United States. They say that a sitting president and a former president, that's especially what the case is about, this is in the January 6th case, has at least a presumptive immunity when it comes to a president's official duties, even after he or she is president. It's the opposite of what everyone thought during Watergate, what the pardon actually says, almost explicitly, or some argue explicitly, that former presidents, of course, can be prosecuted. And that is a way of vindicating Nixon. That's what the court has done, is it's vindicated that seemingly crazy idea that when a president does it, it's not illegal. Now, that's the law. That's the law of the Supreme Court. So, unfortunately, the thesis of the book is brought into huge relief, which is that, you know, the courts aren't going to save American democracy or the democratic understanding of the Constitution, which includes the idea that all the jurors were working with, that the president isn't above the law. No person is above the law. I spoke to two of the jurors who are still alive, Ethel Peoples and Patricia Woodruff, for the book. These are average citizens of Washington, D.C., very low income, both African-American. And they said a very common sense thing. You know, when he did the crime, he should be punished. He's no higher than we are. They said, you know, that was the gist of what they were saying. And yet, what has the court done? And it's made them much higher than we are.
5: Corey Bretschneider, you are a professor of constitutional law at Brown University. I want to ask you about that Supreme Court decision just, you know, maybe not that long ago, giving the president immunity from prosecution for acts performed while being president. And I strongly get the sense that you think it was a bad decision. Many people think it was. But is there though an argument, maybe in a perspective? People have different constitutional beliefs and perspectives. Is there an argument that because of the separation of powers, and because the president is expected to make very difficult decisions with the country, and it's up to the president to decide what's best for that country at the time, that you do need to have some kind of immunity for the president to be able to perform the acts without fear of retribution? Because even if, you know, maybe there's some nefarious acts, but couldn't we envision a situation in which, just for political reasons, you're now being prosecuted for acts that you performed as president?
6: Yes, it's a great question. And there has long been a debate about immunity for sitting presidents for that reason, that you don't want to get in the way of governing the country or in the thought process. And there has been a

0: there a law that was originally called, actually, the Protect Grand Jury Act. It took the prosecution function away from the Department of Justice, and it allowed for a very aggressive form of investigation, even prosecution, possibly, of sitting presidents. So people often say, well, what about Ken Starr? And wasn't Clinton hounded, you know, and wouldn't Clinton have been subject to such a prosecution? And my answer to that is I'd rather have, even if we grant that Ken Starr was an overly aggressive prosecutor, I'd rather have 10 Ken Starrs than one Donald Trump. The risk is so great to the system as a whole of impunity, of Nixon being right, that we just can't risk it. By the way,
1: it is interesting, the shift from Ken Starr in the 90s to what we're seeing today and from the conservative legal movement.
0: Yes, you know, and it's aggressive, but a former president will have so many resources at their disposal. To say there's no immunity doesn't mean there's no defense. It just means that you have to hear the case. And what immunity does is it takes away the ability of a criminal court to even hear the case. So my view is there are enough resources for former presidents that let them bring a frivolous charge if that's what's going to happen, and let a president defend themselves in court like anyone else. No one else has immunity, by the way. So, and yet they have this ability to do so. So that's my view, that the risk is so great. And even if the risk is real of prosecution, say, of Barack Obama for supposed crimes, let him defend himself in the event that that happened. It hasn't happened, by the way. So it's hypothetical. The thing that we have seen happen repeatedly throughout American history, that's the point of the book, is presidents who are so dangerous they might shut down the opposition, including the criminal presidency of Richard Nixon and the criminal presidency of Donald Trump. And that risk is too great, I think, to allow for immunity. By the way, I don't think there's immunity for sitting presidents, because I think that argument that you alluded to, which is that presidents can be distracted in the pursuit of their duties if they're facing prosecution. Presidents face impeachment. That's also distracting, and yet we don't think that it's so limiting that we shouldn't have it. And I think the criminal process is similar. They can work out how to schedule both the trial and to pursue the job. The real point is that any person that's placed above the criminal law, which is what immunity does, it risks abuse of power. And we've seen that so often. The presidency is so dangerous, exactly as Patrick Henry warned, that if we don't stop it, there could be disaster looming. I do want to just say a little more about what Patrick Henry was warning about. So he says it assumes a good person in office. What if you have a bad person? What if you have a criminal president? And his argument is what that person's going to do is they're going to see that the checks aren't there. The criminal checks, for instance, he thinks are not going to happen. He predicts that, essentially. Impeachment will be ineffective. The courts won't stop it. So what's going to happen is that person's going to realize there's nothing to stop them. They'll get even more aggressive in their own power. And now here's the frightening part. He says even to the point that they might make a push for, quote, the American throne. That's his way of putting it, and declare themselves a monarch. And that's my worry, that Nixon, you know, surrounding the White House with troops, Jaworski's argument, Trump's attempted self-coup on January 6th and the desire to stay in power, that it really, the presidency is so dangerous.
1: I want to ask how you feel about this term and this dynamic that we've seen in the 20th century, and I think now into the 21st century, of the quote-unquote imperial presidency. The continual that potential threat, and with the imperial presidency, I think oftentimes you sort of depict it beginning with FDR and the New Deal, the expansion of government power and programs too. You know, you have the New Deal itself. Walter Lippmann, I think at the time, was famous for calling on FDR to take dictatorial powers. His critics did call him a dictator, and I'm not asking you to really take on whether or not FDR was a dictator or not, but you do see the expansion of presidential power that you almost see as a continuum expanding more and more, with a few exceptions, but not many, both Democrat and Republican presidents expanding the power of the Oval Office at the detriment of Congress, which, you know, a lot, you could say Congress is, my friend John Nichols calls it the first among equals, that this is really the heart of American democracy, is U.S. Congress, not the presidency. But we've seen a lesser role for yes. Congress, and an expansive role for the president that all presidents in the last almost 100 years anyways have been a part of.
0: Yes, and, you know, I think

0: to kind of go back to our theme of Nixon, that idea of the imperial presidency, you see it, it's not a mistake that the book was written at the time of around the, in the aftermath of the Nixon presidency. And Ellsberg in particular, I think, really did more than anyone to call it out. And I really detail the way he saw it in the book. And what he's calling out in real time, and I'm doing this, you know, decades later, is to see Nixon's logic. Nixon makes a deep argument for his power to commit crimes with impunity. It's not just that there's a civil war, but it's that during a civil war, the president takes on their power as commander in chief and can use it domestically. So what he's really doing is using the danger of the imperial presidency isn't just the danger of Americans abuse abroad and in foreign nations. And of course, there's a long history and a lot to be said about that topic, but it's the use of the imperial power domestically. That's the real danger that Ellsberg is pointing to. And we know now how true that was, that Nixon thought he could commit crimes with impunity. Now, who was going to stop him? Not the courts are sometimes seen as, and you know, the U.S. versus Nixon did demand the handover of the tapes. But what we see now is, no, that wasn't the case about the idea that a president was above the law, because it left so much room for immunity, even for former presidents. And Congress, although we think, okay, the impeachment process stopped him, I think it was more the broad political pressure he resigned. But think of Trump's lesson from all this. He looks at this moment and he says, wow, Nixon was so weak. If he would have just fought back and refused to step down, he would have won. He could have used that vast imperial power to ensure his survival. And in fact, in January 6th and in the first impeachment, we've had four impeachments of the full House, and in two of them were Trump. And what did he do? He used that playbook. He tried to prove that Congress is actually much, much weaker than we think that it is. And he prevailed. He was not impeached. He was impeached, sorry, but he was not removed. He did survive. He wasn't disqualified, importantly, from running again. There would have been a second vote after removal for disqualification to ever run again. It was crucial to do that. And during the Andrew Johnson presidency, a white supremacist who called for the physical attacks on his opponents in Congress, he also wasn't removed through the impeachment process. So part of what I'm saying is Henry's right from the founding that the supposed checks of the court and Congress just aren't there.
1: Corey Brettschneider has been our guest. Again, Corey Brettschneider is a professor of constitutional law and politics at Brown University. He has joined us for a conversation on his book. It's called The Presidents and the People, Five Leaders Who Threatened Democracy and the Citizens Who Fought to Defend It. Corey Brettschneider, I've enjoyed our conversation very much, and I thank you.
0: Thanks so much, Mitch. I really enjoyed it. And let me just thank you, too, for reading the book so closely. I think you gave listeners a sense of the kind of details that are in there that I think will surprise everyone.
1: That does it for Letters and Politics. The show is produced by Deanna Martinez. Kristen Thomas is the engineer. Special thanks to the KPFA social media team. You can find archives of our program online. 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I'm Mitch Jezrich, and I thank you for listening.

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It is 2 a.m. coming up next, Against the Grain.

0: Today on Against the Grain, capitalism has generated vast amounts of wealth by spreading around the world. But as Timothy Mitchell argues, profits are made not just across space, but also time, by stealing from future generations, including through military spending.
1: Whether it's the threat of the immigrant at home or the threat of Iranians abroad, if there is some threat that can be imagined and showed to meet this extraordinary level of violence and of spending, you help sustain exactly the modes of placing burdens on the future that will enable continued enrichment of the few in the present.
0: The political theorist and historian of the Middle East reflects on the ways that capitalism consumes the future. From the studios of KPFA in Berkeley, California, this is Against the Grain on Pacifica Radio. I'm Sasha Lilly. It's a commonplace that economic growth comes from the investment of past savings into new technologies and other innovations that improve all of our lives going forward and the lives of those who come after us. But what if that's wrong? That growth under capitalism is significantly based on profiting from the future to the detriment of the next generations? Timothy Mitchell makes that argument in The Alibi of Capital, How We Broke the Earth to Steal the Future on the Promise of a Better Tomorrow. He's also the author of Carbon Democracy and professor of Middle East Studies at Columbia University. Tim, can you begin by telling us how the ride-hailing service Uber epitomizes the ways that capitalism enriches some in the present by drawing from the future?
1: Well, I use the example of Uber to illustrate a much wider process of the way we've come to live by selling in the present claims on future livelihoods. So Uber is an example of a large corporation that sells shares, and those who buy those shares, what they're buying is a share of the future profits of the company, and thus a claim not only on those profits in the future, but a claim that is going to be maintained against the demands of drivers for better wages or the demands of passengers for lower fare payments. So it exemplifies a way of organizing collective life where there is some stream of revenue in the future, and the payments for rides that people might make for riding in Uber or another car service company. And those future claims can be transformed into something that is available to the well-to-do in the present, because they can buy shares in that future. And that relationship between those in the present and the future that will have to pay back is, to my mind, a central aspect of the way capitalism is organized, not only today in the days of tech and giant corporations, but throughout its history.
0: And in the case of Uber, of course, when the company went public, I think it was 2019, the kind of returns that people expected to get from Uber, these claims on the future, were rather astounding.
1: Yes, and the interesting thing is what makes those astounding claims possible. And what makes them possible is not just that Uber is a company offering ride services, though other companies, including local taxi and car service firms. What made them possible was the ambition of Uber to become a monopoly, or at the very least to have to share this service with only one or two other companies across the US and even other parts of the world. And it's that monopolistic nature of the future that it was laying out that was the promise of extraordinary returns for the purchase of those shares in future income.
0: And you argue that that relationship, those sort of claims on the future, really characterize the way that our world is structured. And you're saying that the implications are actually very serious ones. And I wanted to ask you, in trying to understand your argument, how would you say are our lives now burdened by paying for things done by previous generations?
1: So this method that Uber uses is, of course, that of the joint stock company. And the joint stock company in its modern form has been around for 150 years or so. There are earlier forms that we could talk about. But these ways of encumbering the future takes the form of selling that future in the present at a discount. Because when you buy, whether it's shares in Uber or any other future revenue stream that is made available to investors in the present, that future is being discounted. So when it comes to be paid back through the profits of the company in the future, it will be paid back at full price. Now, the way we are living today is the consequence of that system having been in place on an enormous scale for the last generation or two, and in other ways, over more than a century. So each generation is living with the having been imposed on it the cost of paying back those earlier predations on the future. So there were many other examples that would the forms of debt we live with today, the forms of debt imposed and has to be repaid for a whole variety of services are examples of that continuing situation.
0: Can you give us some examples of such things?
1: The most prevalent form beyond that of the corporation itself. So let's just say a little bit more about the form of the corporation. So every corporation sells shares, every shareholder corporation. And those shares are not a way a corporation raises money. They're simply selling claims on its future profits. Now, the shareholder corporation has become an ubiquitous way of organizing the running of business. But there are other examples, the building of infrastructure projects, which are paid for by future forms of revenue, tolls and service fees and user fees, that will have to be paid back by those who are later users of that form of infrastructure. Or the payment for medical service, for educational services, for all kinds of normal forms of collective life that rather being funded out of public funds are funded through selling the rights to those future revenues to investors who then profit from the increase in the value of their investment. And then again, those who come later paying for, let's say, medical services provided by a hospital have to pay back the investment gain of the investor who acquired the rights to the future services being provided by, let's say, a hospital. It now is a principle that governs, as I say, almost every area of monetized collective life.
0: And this is in contrast, at least, to the idea that's commonly held that when we think about investments that are made, that those actually draw from not the future, you know, not from promises of revenues from the future, but from accumulated savings from the past. Do you think that's wrongheaded or partially true, but partially not?
1: There's an element of that that happens. But one of the reasons I was able to write this book is that there's been a fundamental transformation in the way in which we understand money and credit, carried out by a number of scholars in recent years and decades. It used to be thought that money was a fund that people gathered, and they used money as a way of storing wealth, and they also used money to facilitate exchange and so on. That's now understood to be nothing connected with the way almost all money works. Almost all money comes into being as credit, and as credit created by banks largely and other financial institutions, in which it makes a loan. And that loan is not loaning out money that has been placed in deposits by other people. There may be a very small amount of that, but almost all of it is simply extending a loan to its most creditworthy customers so that they can have some claim on a future revenue. So, simple example, it might be a loan to build a house. And the value of that future house will be set not by the cost of its building, but by the revenue that can be made by renting it or living it in the future. So, banks, in lending money, credit money that they create, establish that relationship to the future. It's not it's not a system of saving up from the past to involve in the construction of speculative housing or any other way in which we used to think of a method of saving up from the past and investing that in the future.
0: We'll return to this later, but I wanted to ask you about the climate crisis, which has shone a very bright light on our relationship to the future, that we are borrowing, in effect, from future generations to burn fossil fuels in the present. How you make sense of that? Because, of course, there has been a whole world of analysis over the last several decades as an awareness of the climate crisis has increased to say, but with the climate and also nature more broadly, we're just not accounting for it right. Like if we put a price on nature, then we would be able to see the degree of destruction in monetary terms, and that would allow us to make it all visible. Why do you think that these sorts of ways that we have destroyed non-human nature into the future have seemed so invisible to us?
1: First of all, I think the kind of analysis of the climate crisis and the costs of the climate crisis have been a very important way of thinking about this strange relationship we have to the future. And one of the things I'm trying to do in this book is expand from that to show that the particular way we indebt and impoverish the future through placing carbon in the atmosphere is actually only one part, even if it's perhaps the most threatening part, of a much wider process of indebting and placing burdens on those who come later. The difference, as you say, with the climate crisis is that that is an example of burdens placed on the future that are not even costed, that are not even made available at a discount in the present to be paid back at full price. Pollution is something made available for free, at least historically. There is almost no cost placed in the present on the ability to impose that burden on the future. So while climate is the most powerful example of this, it also operates in a somewhat exceptional way by not costing those. Now, of course, some of the mainstream attempts in economics to do something about the climate crisis, most famously the work of the American economist William Nordhaus, said, well, the way to deal with this is actually to do this process of assessing the cost of future burdens and seeing what their current cost is. In other words, do the same process of taking a future, in this case a future cost, and discounting it and see what its value is in the present. And the result of those calculations from the work of Nordhaus and some of his colleagues was that we should do nothing about the climate crisis, because as you go through the process of discounting and making future either payments or costs available, you get to a point where they are so far in the future that they're not worth even calculating. So the climate crisis is sort of unusual in both respects, both that it's not actually paid for, and two, if there were attempts to make people pay for it by thinking about those future costs were thought to be far enough off 50 years or more that the current method of calculating future costs or payments rendered them negligible.
0: Timothy Mitchell is my guest. He's a political theorist and historian. We're discussing the alibi of capital, how we broke the earth to steal the future on the promise of a better tomorrow. I'm Sasha Lilly, and this is Against the Grain. So in terms of this question of what we do or don't see when we're looking at the future in terms of our actions today, how is technology often deployed as an explanation for why we're not borrowing from the future, but that we are innovating and making, you know, future horizons broader?
1: Technology is one of the examples of what I call the alibis of capital, as in the title of the book. The an alibi, of course, is not just a sort of excuse or a cover, but it's a way of misdirecting people. It literally means, you know, over there, somewhere else, look elsewhere. So it's a particular mode of having people look elsewhere for the explanations for our destructive and impoverishing modes of living. And technology works in that way at two levels. First of all, in mainstream economics, the term technology is almost synonymous with the word capital. If people are looking for an explanation for our relationship to the future and the relationship of capital to the future, they will tell you that that relationship is organized and mediated by this thing called technology. And technology means those kinds of innovations and those kinds of forms of equipment that give us what is called growth. And growth is another of the alibis that I look at in the book in ways we could talk about. Again, I can go back to the example of Uber that the book opens with. Uber explained the extraordinary profits it was expecting to make, not in terms of the kinds of monopoly it would be able to establish, not in terms of the ways it would continually increase the costs for those who would ride, or the increasing impositions on drivers whose fares and wages would go down, but saying, we've got a technology, we've got a new technology, and these future profits are simply the reward for that technology. But if you look at it closely, there was nothing that was technologically new. I mean, Uber was a car service company. Cars are nothing new. The GPS that they use to navigate is nothing new and nothing paid for by Uber, paid for rather out of public funds because it's provided by the United States Air Force. The internet that connects these devices together was something produced out of public funds. So nothing technical and nothing technological in what that firm was doing was either provided by the firm itself or, on the other hand, the source of the profits it was to make. So that's an example of the way in which a sort of claim to some kind of technological innovation is used to justify the extraordinary gains that are actually coming from all the modes in which large firms establish monopolistic or quasi-monopolistic control over future revenues. And there are many examples of that going back through 100, 200 years of history that the book looks at.
0: Well, I want to ask you precisely about that, about the kind of crucial form of shareholder-owned firms. But before I do that, I wonder if you could tell us what preceded them, because this history doesn't just start in the last century and a half. What was the predecessor for the joint stock company, and how did it help the transformation, not just of the way that the colonization, the world that we could think of in kind of spatial terms, took place, but also these claims on not just space, but also on time?
1: The joint stock company in its contemporary form is a relatively recent invention in the last 150 years. It's associated particularly with the railroad boom of the later 19th century and the possibilities for the control of future revenues that the sort of scale and longevity of railways allowed. There were earlier forms of the joint stock company, particularly the colonizing corporations with which European countries established violent control over world trade. But the book goes back earlier to a period before the 19th century and before the Industrial Revolution, when Europe was still something of a periphery to worldwide forms of trade and of credit. It shows that credit was always an important part of merchant life and of the relationship between merchants and producers, particularly agricultural producers, and it looks at some of the history of those forms of credit. But it also looks at how the ability to profit from credit, to profit from making loans available and then recouping them from the future, was limited. It was limited by the scale and duration of the crop cycle, which is typically a kind of annual cycle. It was limited by the duration of trade journeys, of the merchants sending out ships or sending out in other forms, commodities to be traded and to come back. And so the profit you would make by financing that was somewhat limited to those kinds of scales. And one of the things that changes is this, the change in the durability and the scale of that. And railways are a very good example of that, because suddenly you were building something that could promise a revenue not over the course of a crop cycle and not over the course of a, say, a 2 or 3 year trading journey, but over the course of the 10 or 20 or 30 year life of the railway. And the other thing about what existed before, and particularly if one thinks of the sort of world economy that was very much centered, not in Europe prior to the 18th century, but if you like in the Islamicate world, in the world that stretched from the eastern and southern shores of the Mediterranean right across the Middle East and across North India, a vibrant trading culture, but one that placed a certain kind of limit on the provision of credit. The limit being that it was made very hard to claim some automatic interest payment. You could make a kind of gain from interest, but it was limited again in the ways I've just suggested, and also by the fact that if you were going to get extremely rich by putting people into debt, there had to be some mechanism of enforcing debt payment. And one of the things we know about the emergence of early modern European states is they kind of pioneered a new way of making debtors pay. The entire legal structure of early European states was in many ways a debt repayment system. So one had earlier forms of credit, one had global forms of trade, but they were limited by the forms of violence and the forms of coercion and the forms of policing that were available. If those who want to provide credit haven't got that kind of coercive power backing them up, they're limited and they're forced to be a little bit more reasonable about how far they try and go in placing people in debt. And that's something that is then continually broken down in successive ways over the course of the 18th, 19th, 20th century as ever new ways are found of indebting people, indebting countries and so on.
0: How significant then was the rise of what we know as the joint stock company in the 19th century? How ubiquitous did it become, and to what degree was it successful at entangling people in the future without some of those earlier means?
1: Well, one of the interesting things is that, of course, the kind of central event of the first half of the 19th century and getting back into the 18th century is the Industrial Revolution, which I also have a slightly different history of in the book. The Industrial Revolution didn't much depend on the form of the joint stock company. Businesses were typically established as partnerships and family firms. And the joint stock company, as I've suggested, it had earlier histories, but it comes back in the second half of the 19th century around the building of railways, because those are structures, as they say, with a temporality and a durability that is entirely new, and therefore credit can be created on this new kind of scale. I should say, you know, we often think of credit and, you know, we often use terms like sort of financialization to explain periods of great expansion of credit, and the recent ones, but also the ones of the late 19th century, which often rely on the notion that financialization is something sort of fictitious, that it's based on future claims that are unreal, that do not represent real capital. But there was nothing fictitious about this, and just because something is in the future or is a claim on the future doesn't mean it's fictitious. On the contrary, one of the things that the book is trying to say, in contrast to many of the debates about finance and financial crises, is that it was actually the durability of the technical structures, but also of the political arrangements, of the policing, of the enforcement. It was the power and the durability of those arrangements that made possible these expansions of credit. And having been pioneered or re-pioneered in the form of railways, they were then extended to other very large, more durable kinds of apparatuses, the iron and steel industry, and perhaps above all others, the oil industry, the fossil fuel industry in general from the late 19th, early 20th century, which it tends to be justified because of the scale of these things, and therefore they needed a lot of investment. But sale of stock wasn't the main source of investment. What they were selling was the durability of these revenues. And again, if you think of the history of oil companies, that durability was something built out of imperial power, out of the ability to claim oil revenues of countries in Latin America, in the Middle East, and so on, and to do that in monopolistic ways and to back it up with the threat of war or coups or other kinds of military violence that ensured the durability of those revenues.
0: Can you explain what you mean by durability here, so listeners can understand the way you're describing the power of these ways of structuring claims on the future?
1: Making this contrast between earlier periods where claims on future revenue tended to be limited by the duration of a trade cycle or a crop cycle or something of that sort, to a period where a stream of future revenues is guaranteed over a lot longer period, and that guarantee of the longevity of the claim and therefore the amount for which you can sell it in the present and the number of years you can put on sale is in part a history of the durability of technical structures, the difference when you're building structures out of iron and steel, or the difference when you're laying claim to oil reservoirs, oil reserves that have an extraordinary extended life that can be measured over decades. A very different kind of process than when one's looking at the financing of trade or the financing of a crop cycle. And I would say in the earlier period there was one particular example of a kind of durability that kind of extended beyond the others available. And that, curiously enough, was a trade, not in something that was durable because it was made of iron and steel or concrete or structures of that sort, but that was the slave trade. And the slave trade was durable, the enslaving of humans, because it was the durability of a human life, because what you were purchasing when you purchased slave was not a particular good that would be consumed in a year or the value of a particular trade journey, but the value of an entire human life. Now, those human lives were foreshortened by the extraordinary conditions of slavery, but it was still a much more durable form of revenue, namely labor of that enslaved person, compared to other kinds of revenues that might have been available. So, in fact, in the earlier period, in the 17th, 18th, into the 19th century, slavery was a particularly stood out as a particularly durable form of revenue, but mostly the kinds of durability that the book is talking about, that those that come from this combination of various technical processes, various materials, but supported and buttressed by the durability of legal arrangements that establish the rights of shareholders going forward over years, if not decades, the rights of property owners, many other kinds of legal and technical durability, whose durability is partly a matter of court systems and forms of policing and forms of unrest for enforcing claims and things like that. So durability is a sort of general word that can both refer to technical and material processes, but also to political and legal processes as well.
0: You write that perhaps more than anywhere else in the world, Egypt in the 19th century exemplified the power of money to make money. How was the ecology and geography of Egypt remade in that period?
1: So we have an image of the 19th century shaped by the Industrial Revolution, where the dramatic transformations take place in places like Lancashire in northwest England or in the northeast of United States, and it's thought of around industrial production and so on. And one of the things I'm argued, and others, is that you have just as profound, if you like, industrial transformation in the case of a country like Egypt, where it takes the form, for the most part, not of building industry, though there was some, but of, as it were, industrializing the flow of the River Nile through diverting it, damming it, and using it entirely new ways. And that relates to this same process of putting the future in debt. But to effectively put the future in debt in the case of Egypt, one of the things you had to do was stop growing food, which tended to have a short growing cycle and to be consumed locally, and start growing crops that essentially were industrial crops. The two in the case of Egypt were cotton and sugarcane, that could be grown largely for export. But the difference with those crops as industrial commodities is they required a much longer period in the ground, and in order to make that possible, to keep them in the ground, you had to stop the river from flooding. And so over the course of the 19th century and extending into the 20th, the River Nile, the flooding of the River Nile was brought to a halt. And the book not only details that process, which has been written about something before, and the ecological consequences, but shows how it was justified in part by a complete misunderstanding of how the Nile was used before. And I write an entirely new history of the River Nile prior to the building of the dams and the barrages that that brought an end to the system of flooding. And of course, it was all justified in addition in terms of the risk of ecological risk of excessive floods. And the book shows how excessive floods were actually a product of this system of damming the river, and that the kinds of ecological risks identified were actually something that became much more severe once the river had been damaged and destroyed in this way. So it's both an ecological history of breaking of the earth that you have to carry out to establish these kinds of control over the future, and it's also showing through a sort of history of hydraulics of what happens to a river, that these processes of capturing the future, of acidizing the future, don't only happen through so-called, you know, industrial tech or contemporary forms of tech, but through all kinds of ways of intervening in earth processes and diverting them, introducing new forms of destructiveness.
0: How widespread was that transformation, you know, beyond the borders of Egypt in the 19th century and into the 20th century? And do you see such transformations as being driven by this process of borrowing from the future to profit in the present?
1: It was very widespread. I focus on the case of Egypt because that's where a country where I've spent time and done a lot of research, but you find very similar processes going on in India, both in the Indus Valley and on the rivers of the east coast of India. You find it other rivers in Africa. You find it pretty much all over. It's not only something that happens through transformations of rivers, but one of the things it enables one to look at is a sort of larger history of capitalist transformation in the 19th century that does not center the story entirely on an industrial revolution in Manchester. Indeed, it tries to sort of provincialize Manchester, the center of the new textile industries in Britain, and it tries to place the transformation that happened around industry and industrialization, first of all in the context of a crisis in older systems of credit, but also by seeing that what was happening to the river systems and fields of Egypt or India or other places were indeed being driven by the same processes of capitalization, of capture of the future. We tend to have a much more naive way of thinking about the relationship between the sort of industrial core of the world economy, as it used to be thought of, and the periphery, where industry is driving the process and the role of the periphery is to provide the raw materials for that process. And I don't think that captures the extent or the reasons for what was going on. It's true that Egypt did become, for a while, a supplier of cotton to the textile industries of northwest England, but it also became a significant supplier of sugar and other commodities. But my argument is that one should understand this not just as a sort of need for raw material for something happening elsewhere, but for the opportunities on the ground in these places to transform ecology and social relations through this process of large-scale capitalization of the future, and the book looks at particularly what it was about cotton production or sugar production that lent themselves to this different temporality and this different way of using resources such as a river system.
0: How did the expansion of cities fit into this story beyond the kind of West versus the rest globally?
1: So, you know, we've talked quite a lot about the history of joint stock companies. But if you like, there was a whole parallel system of developing ways of impoverishing the future that developed around the same time, again with an earlier history, but from the late 19th century, turning cities themselves, turning urban life into sites of what I call capitalization or assetization, sites where you could build out a durable structure whose revenue would then be made available and become a source of profit in the future. And a lot of it is the same technical history, the same transformations that make possible, for example, building railroads, the development of particularly of steel and the ability to build with steel, the development of concrete and reinforced concrete, are other kinds of histories of durability. And they coincide with the development of the new forms of finance, and specifically the mortgage that finances the development of urban spaces, both commercial and large-scale urban development, but also the creation of residential housing, where if you develop the mechanisms that will make credit available, you can start to market to those who need a place to live a share in a future, sort of analogous to acquiring a share in a company, where value of that share, let's call it an apartment in a new apartment building going up at the turn of the century or through the 20th century, the value of that share ceases to have anything significant to do with the cost of actually putting up the structure. What it becomes is the value of how much the developer can charge for the ability to live in that apartment, in that unit, the next 20, 30, 40, 50 years. So gradually, housing itself, the very business of having a home, becomes something else that is capitalized, and the person seeking a place to live then pays back to the developer, to the speculator, that cost. Now, it's not thought of as a new system of capitalizing the future. It's just described by saying, well, if we know the building only cost that much, X amount, but the other half of what you're paying is the cost of land. Well, you know, land doesn't have some innate cost. The cost of land that you're being told is what you're paying for is simply the capitalized value of being able to live in that building over the next 20 or 30 years. So housing itself becomes another sort of machinery for doing this, and it begins with sort of larger, more commercial, more speculative building, but then from the 1930s onwards with the invention of the mortgage, the modern sort of self-amortizing mortgage, where instead of borrowing money, it might be the case for sort of 2 years or 5 years to help you build a house, you're now told you can borrow that money over 30 years and not pay it back in a lump sum, but amortize it over those 30 years. So then suddenly the developers of speculative housing developments can charge the amount that you think somebody can afford to pay over those 30 years, and the cost of housing goes right up. And we're still living with that process where the cost of housing is not a reflection of what is, you know, only a partial reflection of what it costs to actually put up a structure, but is much more a reflection of this process of capitalization through the mortgage industry. And so half of the way people go into debt and half of what they now spend their wages on is this capitalized cost of living. And that's become an ever-increasing, of living in a particular place. And that's become an ever-increasing part of the way in which people's lives are encumbered with repayment in the future of the costs that have been imposed on them in the present.
0: I'm joined by Timothy Mitchell. We're discussing The Alibi of Capital, How We Broke the Earth to Steal the Future, On the Promise of a Better Tomorrow. This is Against the Grain, and I'm Sasha Lilly. Tim, you write about the rise of this notion of the economy, which, rather than being something that's been with us throughout the modern era, you situate in the mid-20th century. And I wanted to ask you how you understand the economy versus how it's understood within mainstream economics. Is it a way of understanding the sort of universal realm of human life and then productive activity within it?
1: No, it's a very particular way of measuring and regulating well-being. So the book contains within it, in different chapters, actually a much longer history of economic thought, all the way back to those who are thought of as the sort of fathers of modern economics, Adam Smith and others. But then it focuses in on two moments. One is actually one we've been talking about, the 1870s, 1880s, and the rise of the joint stock company. And one of the things I argue there is that modern economics is born out of stock markets. And it's an argument extended over a period of time. But essentially, you can't get modern economics until you get this very bizarre and unusual notion of what prices are as this sort of system of information that is instantly available and always refers to exactly the object. And it's only with stock markets that you get that ability to generate instant prices for things. Never existed before with the way markets were organized. So there's a history of modern economics around stock markets and the kinds of pricing mechanisms. And you can think of what we would now call microeconomics, modern neoclassical economics, as something born by taking the idea of the stock market, in other words, the idea of selling shares in the future, as the sort of very essence of the way in which material life is organized, which is an extremely bizarre idea, but it's taken for granted still. The other major shift is the one that comes really after that system of sort of market-based neoclassical economic knowledge, along with apparently market-based economic systems that it was connected with, the sort of speculative world of stock markets and futures and so on. It goes into crisis and collapses in the 1930s. And it's a crisis that, of course, leads to fascism and total war and worse. And the whole thing has to be rebuilt during and after the war. And it's then, and only then, starting in the late 30s and then much more extensively, that economists start to use this new word, the economy. Economy has existed before, but economy meant to something like economizing, being frugal. But in the wartime and post-war period, as part of the reconstruction of forms of material life, initially just for the process of sort of organizing very large scale wartime production of arms, they're coming to being new ways of measuring what it is that goes on at a collective scale and not relying on simply on markets to sort of measure what's happening, and instead to think about the world as made up of large productive firms producing things, tanks, airplanes, guns and so on, and then eventually consumer goods as well. And those production of things then being paid for by consumers who in turn receive wages and so on, the whole thing circulates. And out of that you produce this entirely new idea of the economy, and you produce it in a particular way because you invent these ways of measuring what is being produced and what is being consumed, which was very hard to do in any systematic way before the 1930s, and you add that up as a total, and you come to call that total the gross domestic product, the GDP, and then you start to treat that total as the measurement of this new object called the economy, and you start to believe that your well-being is wrapped up in that process of the expansion or the growth of the economy. And it's significant that it happened in wartime because there have been many earlier efforts to sort of measure national income and through national income, national well-being. But it always was confounded by the problem of that people are spending a lot of money on things that are actually you could never think of as contributions to well-being. And the biggest example of that was spending money on weapons and warfare. And so the early attempts always founded on how do you count all these things that are indeed productive, people buy them, consume them, use them up, but they're not part of our well-being. And the answer was, well, we'll just count them anyway because the war's going on and we actually do need more tanks and aircraft. And we've continued that with that ever since. So every kind of destructive and form of expenditure, which is not actually a contribution to overall increases in welfare. Military spending is the biggest example, but you could also talk about spending on policing and on imprisonment, on medical care for conditions that could easily and much more cheaply be solved in other ways. All that becomes the economy, and its growth becomes this very strange way of measuring our well-being.
0: And you note that for one generation, this idea of the economy was then followed by the next generation's notion of the market as this way of understanding the central dynamics to economic life. And you suggest that in a similar way to how a focus on GDP and growth can actually obscure more than it illuminates, that the market did something similar. Can you discuss the way that this idea of the market keeps us from understanding, you know, beside the vast inequalities of the system, the dimension to which we are drawing from the future to enrich at least certain people in the present?
1: The book sees the development of this idea of the economy and the development of this idea of the market as sort of two parallel processes that are happening more or less in tandem through much of the 20th century, with one sort of receding into the background at a certain time and the other coming to the fore. The market is an older one, but, and I even mentioned how stock markets were the sort of model for the emergence of economics itself as a discipline. The idea that you could sort of govern collective life through the market fall with the crises that result in mid-century and lead ultimately to the collapse of global economic life in the Great Depression and beyond. The market sort of recedes, and it's seen that we need some sort of bigger apparatus for managing things, and that's the birth of the economy. But 1970s and into the 1980s, one has increasing difficulties with trying to pretend that people's well-being

0: conceptions of neoliberalism, what's different from perhaps other conceptions, is it has places in this longer history, both of the earlier invention of the economy and of the processes of capitalization, because the particular technology that neoliberalism introduces is not so much that things should have market prices and market prices should dictate costs and benefits, but rather that is the process of assetization, of turning what used to be public services, as I mentioned earlier, take healthcare as an example, into something that can be organized, not as a public good that is provided out of general taxation, but as something that is provided through forms of private finance, and that can then be the shares in that public good that can then be sold off through a process of assetization. And at the same time, if you start to govern these things through these market-based price systems, you can tell people, well, we actually can't afford affordable healthcare. We actually can't afford affordable schooling or any of the other benefits that in the post-war period has seemed like they were going to be the future kind of collective goods that everybody would enjoy.
1: I'd like to end by asking you about this moment of increasing climate crisis, of course, but also war. You've written extensively about the ways that oil has been used politically, and I wanted to ask you how you understand this moment of the U.S. and Israel's attack on Iran through the lens of the argument that you make about the ways that capitalism borrows from the future to enrich the few in the present.
0: I think in a larger term of the last 25 years at least, we're seeing another sort of round of setback and crisis for these processes of capitalization. And just as neoliberalism in the 80s and 90s and a little bit beyond was one set of solutions, more and more we're being persuaded that militarism is the way of doing that today. And that works on two levels. First of all, you can organize around sort of militarism and foreign threats and the threats of immigrants and everything else, a kind of hyper-nationalism that distracts people from what's actually going on. But also, of course, you can then justify the borrowing of quite extraordinary levels of money to pay the cost of fighting these wars. And so the U.S. military budget is now at $900 billion, but it's actually much more if you count in the cost of veterans care and many other things that aren't included in the military budget. And it dwarfs the spending on every kind of public good that one would want to have funded for health, for public services of every kind, for environmental improvement and so on. And that is very important too, the reinvigoration of this constantly failing system of putting us more and more in debt. And that works through conjuring up these threats, whether it's the threat of the immigrant at home or the threat of Iranians abroad. If there is some threat that can be imagined and showed to need this extraordinary level of violence and of spending, you help sustain exactly the modes of placing burdens on the future that will enable continued enrichment of the few in the present. I mean, prior to this round of wars of the last 25 years, major wars were always paid for with a special charge. There was a special tax introduced, and often the government would do it by borrowing money at almost zero rates of interest. Now, nobody pays for wars in the present. It is just added to the national debt. And that began with the Iraq war, and it's being done again with the current war against Iran, as an imposition to be repaid from the future. And it's being done because, precisely, of the interest and of the need to orchestrate this kind of spending in the present as a way of continuing to find ways of expanding these processes of living at the expense of the future.
1: We have to leave it there. Timothy Mitchell, thank you so very much.
0: Thank you so much, Sasha. It's been really interesting to talk with you.
1: Timothy Mitchell is professor of Middle Eastern Studies at Columbia University, author of The Alibi of Capital. You've been listening to Against the Grain. I'm Sasha Lilly. Thanks so much for listening, and please tune in again next time.

0: 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It is 3 o'clock. Coming up next, the Rick Smith Show.
1: It's time for the Rick Smith Show. Now, here is the voice of the working class, Rick Smith.
2: And welcome, brothers, sisters, working class heroes. This is the Rick Smith Show. Thanks so much for being here today on the big program. Lots to get to, lots to talk about. Inflation, baby! You know what Donald Trump really loves? He loves inflation. He said it flat out. You know what I really love? He said, I love inflation. And understand, inflation right now is so high that it's erased all of the wage gains for the last year. In May, for the last year, inflation's at 4.2%, wage growth 3.4%. Americans are falling behind, getting squeezed at the pump, at the grocery store, at the hospital, you name it. American workers are getting screwed thanks to the Trump economy, thanks to his war, thanks to his insane tariff policy. And understand, it's real. Especially for the middle and the lower class of this country. Again, basic items, gas, electricity, food, medical care, housing, you name it, getting screwed. And wages not keeping up. But again, Donald Trump's got, he's got a plan. Nobody knows what it is, including him, but there's a plan. Now, fortunately, and this is where I've talked about in the past, why we need stronger labor unions. I just saw that UPS and ABF Freight, two union companies with union contracts with the Teamsters, both have COLAs in their contracts pinned to inflation. So they're going to get an additional bump. UPS is going to get an extra 22 cents an hour, while ABF workers are going to get an extra 5 cents on top of their yearly negotiated raises. Now, will that extra nickel or that extra 22 cents make up for all of it? No, but it is moving in a direction that's, well, more positive than the average, unfortunately, the average worker. So for me, this is why we need stronger unions. Now, we need people in the Senate who are going to push for that, which is why I thought it was interesting that Donald Trump went after Graham Plattner, and a lot of people are. And when Trump did it, my mind was like, shouldn't Trump kind of sort through his own closet before he starts calling anybody on earth the worst, worse than any human that's ever run for office? Now, he looks at Graham Plattner and he says, I watch this, that thug up there in Maine, he's a thug. The worst that any human being that's ever run for office, probably nobody has ever had a record like that. Really? Nobody? Nobody? From the guy who was found liable for sexual abuse and defamation in civil court, ran a fake university so scammy he had to pay out millions in settlement dollars, a veterans charity that was a scam kind of thing, tried to strong-arm the Secretary of State of Georgia to find votes after he lost the 2020 election, and then sat and watched his supporters storm the Capitol and then called them patriots and then pardoned most of them. Really? It's kind of like the arsonist critiquing your candle safety. He's out there tossing around words like thug while bragging about dodging taxes, stiffing workers and contractors, and hoarding classified documents at his golf club like they're souvenirs. And this is where my mind goes. If Trump wants to start a worst record in politics contest, I'm okay with that. Because I think we all know who that is. But he doesn't get to be judge, jury, and champion all at once. And before he calls anyone else the worst human ever to run for office, maybe step away from the mirror, step back just a touch. Maybe touch reality a bit. Worst human to ever run for politics in my lifetime? Maybe, just a thought. Now, is Graham Plattner perfect? No, there's a lot of things not thrilled about, and I've said that. And I've also said that I don't care about people's personal lives. Just the other day we were at a doctor's office and a woman said to me, she goes, you know, I wish we had more moral leaders and people with character. And I'm like, I don't care about that. I care that they do what we want them to do. They're nothing more than tools. We need sharper, better tools. And sometimes those tools have flaws. And she's like, you know, I never thought of that. I don't care what consenting adults do within the confines of their four walls. But I do care what our politicians do in our name. And for that, I want flawed people who are going to carry the torch. I want people who are going to step forward and fight for workers. Just my thought. Want to hear yours. Rick at TheRickSmithShow.com. Right back. I'm Rick Smith, and this is Labor History in Two. On this day in labor history, the year was 1913. Police in New Orleans shot at maritime workers striking against the United Fruit Company. Two workers were wounded. A third lay dead in the street. At the time of the strike, the port of New Orleans was one of the busiest U.S. ports for importing bananas. 20 to 25% of banana imports came through the Crescent City. Tourists to New Orleans would even stop at the docks and watch the unloading of bananas. The United Fruit Company, along with its competitor Standard Fruit, both had headquarters in the land of the Big Easy. United Fruit Company would go on to become one of the most notorious United States companies to operate overseas. The banana giants forged massive plantations in Central American countries like Guatemala, Honduras, and Colombia. They controlled an enormous amount of land and evaded paying taxes. The company meddled in foreign governments and built relationships with ruthless dictators to ensure operation of its plantations. In 1928, the Colombian army brutally crushed a strike of United Fruit workers. In what came to be known as the Banana Massacre, estimates of workers killed reached into the hundreds. The company even went so far as to help initiate a U.S.-backed coup in Guatemala in 1954. The business practices of the United Fruit Company brought them many critics in the United States. One of those critics was Little Steven, best known for his role in Bruce Springsteen's E Street Band. He released this song, Bitter Fruit, about the company.

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2: So, I guess here we go again. Another deal from Mr. Art of the bankrupt deal that I guess it appears is falling apart before our very eyes. And the honest question, I gotta say, how many times has Trump told us that there's a deal and that the war is over and we've won and all of that? How many times? Something like 40, maybe more? I don't know. And there's part of me that goes, Trump if he thinks if he says it enough, if he goes, you know, he keeps playing the same cards since he has all the cards. If he says it enough, he's going to will it into existence. It's going to happen and he will have won, and kind of like the 2020 election. He thinks if he says it enough that it was rigged and I was cheated and I won, that maybe we'll buy it. I don't know. And then there's the other side. Is it that he's delusional and really believes it, or he's just rigging the financial markets to line his pockets and his buddy's pockets? Either way, I don't know that we've won. And here to share some thoughts on where we are and what all this means, and maybe if this ends at some point, I've asked Harrison Mann to come share some thoughts with us. Harrison is the Associate Director for Campaigns and Policy there at Win Without War. You can check out their website, winwithoutwar.org. Harrison, thanks for taking time for us.
3: Thanks for having me back, Rick.
2: So how many times has it been? Is it like 40, isn't it?
3: It is like 40. You know, as of yesterday, CNN's official count was 38 times that Trump promised that he was about to get a deal.
2: And every time there's something. So do you have a thought on it? Because, you know, I'm vacillating between delusional and jacking the markets to line the pockets. I'm somewhere in the middle. So where do you find yourself, or does it really not matter?
3: I think it does matter. I think it's all the above. I think there is a delusional aspect to it. There is a deliberate attempt to manipulate and move markets to reduce some of the economic pressure. And I think, you know, the third factor I want to throw in here is that Trump does not really feel like he's in a rush to get a deal. On the delusional aspect, I think actually we talked about this last time I was on here, and I don't think I convinced you. You know, I don't think Trump fully understands still why Iran has not given up. He keeps repeating, hey, we totally defeated them militarily. We destroyed their air force. We destroyed their navy. And I think he does actually believe that. And when you think about who in his life is telling him that he failed to defeat the Iranian military in any meaningful way, right? It's not anybody inside the White House. It's people on Fox News sometimes. I'm pretty confident still that he doesn't really comprehend the situation on the ground.
2: Oh, no, I'm not entirely, I don't disagree with you, but the weird thing is the Fox News viewer, the red hat wearer, in fact, a guy I almost got into a fist fight here recently over my disagreeing that we've won the war, and evidently I hate America because I'm not all in on the we've won. We've won a lot of battles. We've blown a lot of stuff up. We've expended a lot of munitions. We've done a lot of that. A lot of fireworks, a lot of bombing. But the objective, if I still remember, the objective was to free the Iranian people, no nukes. I guess we are stealing their oil, but, that to me, those were the two main objectives. Am I missing something?
3: Yes. And we got to remember the objective, that didn't exist before the war, but we created through the chain of events we set into motion by striking Iran. You know, the objective now is reopening the Strait of Hormuz, maritime choke point that Iran has shut and then we've shut on top of them. It was open before the war, but I think that's probably the Trump administration's prime objective at this point. And I will say, I don't think we're kind of blocking their oil, but we're not taking it.
2: Well, no, according to Trump, and in fact, you know, I was just reading a bit here a minute ago. He went on this long kind of rambling thing on Wednesday where he said the numbers were great. You know, what I really love, I love the inflation. He says, you know why? Because as soon as the war is over, you know, I can say it, something you didn't know. Did you know we've been taking millions of barrels of oil? Nobody knows it, he says. You know who doesn't know it? Iran, until right now. We took the other night 22 ships late at night with no lights because they don't have any radar, because we blasted the crap out of them. We took it out, and that's why oil, according to him, is $85 a barrel. That was directly the words, the rambling out of his mouth. That we're stealing the oil, Harrison. That's why we're doing this.
3: What he's referring to there is getting ships that are loaded up on Gulf Arab states oil, not Iranian oil, basically helping them escape the Strait of Hormuz and deliver it to markets. This is basically, you may remember the short-lived Project Freedom scheme to have the U.S. Navy trying to help trapped ships get out of the Strait of Hormuz. He is referring to that. And it is true that basically throughout the duration of the war, a trickle of ships, both carrying Iranian oil and carrying the Gulf Arab oil that Iran is trying to blockade, have basically snuck out of the Strait and avoided attack by both blockades. So that has happened. I was just looking at a chart of this. We're still seeing maybe 10% at most of the traffic going through than what we had before the war. So, you know, in this case, there's a grain of truth in what Trump is saying, in that some ships are making it out, but it's kind of a negligible amount. We're talking about a global energy shortage. And it's honestly not clear to me to what extent this is happening in defiance of Iran, because they seem to be pretty good at detecting stuff that goes through the Strait. But what Trump is lying about is that this amount of oil that has kind of snuck out of the Strait of Hormuz is reducing energy prices, which takes us to the thing that maybe is slightly depressing prices, or at least, depressing futures prices for oil, which is that Trump has been very successful at convincing everybody who's like a commodities trader or an investor that the war is about to end, despite all evidence to the contrary. That's depressing the price of oil futures, which is to a certain extent artificially depressing the price of oil and gas around the world, which would be much higher if it reflected the fact that despite anything Trump says, and despite, you know, maybe 5 to 10 ships getting out of the Strait of Hormuz per day, there is a escalating and catastrophic global energy shortage.
2: Well, let me ask you, to the person who says, but I haven't noticed it. Yeah, gas prices are up. That's because oil executives are robbing us blind. I haven't seen the lines at the pump. There's no shortage. I know there's an argument going on that we're short of motor oil. Somehow we're not getting enough. But I got to tell you, I go to the shelves. It's still there. Price is higher. Seems like a good opportunity to raise prices. But most Americans haven't seen any shortage of supply. Now, I think a huge part of that is we are the world's largest oil producer. But we still haven't seen, other than the freedom taxes we're paying, according to my Red Hat friends, we haven't seen the pain point.
3: No. So, right. Obviously, the price of gas at the pump has gone up, I think, over a dollar because of this war, since this war started. You're right. We're not going to see shortages in the United States because we are a net exporter. So we're never going to actually run out of oil in this country. The problem is, as the rest of the world runs out of oil, and they're already, you know, having to ration a lot of Asian countries, that's already hitting Europe. When you go to pay for gas, you're going to be competing against purchasers in Europe, in Asia, and the rest of the world who want it so badly that they're willing to pay, 50%, 100% more. So that's the real issue. While we won't face an actual shortage, and Trump has bragged about this. He's bragged, look at how much oil we're selling to the rest of the world now. You're going to be paying a lot more because you're going to be competing against, industrial corporations in Japan or in Europe or in the Americas. Yep. And we are moving in that direction. We are slowly depleting the U.S. Strategic Petroleum Reserve. And here's the sad thing. I used to say if something doesn't change soon, we're going to find ourselves paying a lot more for gas. The sad fact is, even if the war ends tomorrow, it could take months or longer to kind of rebalance the global oil market. So we're still going to be paying more for a while either way.
2: No, and look, I've had a number of people, my red hat friends, say, well, you know, during the Biden years, you were saying the president doesn't affect oil. And I said, yeah, I actually did say the president does in a negative way, much like a coach, a football coach has never won a football game, but they've lost a lot of them.
3: Yes.
2: And this is that scenario. Yeah, he's not going to be able to bring prices down very much other than flooding with the strategic reserve, maybe some things with around taxes. But for the most part, not a lot to do with it. But starting a war, potentially opening us up to World War III, I think that's the coach blowing the call and ending the game in defeat.
3: Yes, right? Like, it's often true that things happen around the world that are outside of the president's control that affect the price of oil and gas. In this case, it's not. It's Trump entirely started and caused this on his own. And like on top of the price of gas, which we can kind of see, you know, react almost immediately, there's also other pain points that it takes longer for us to feel, right? This isn't just a gas shortage. It's a fertilizer shortage. About 30% of the world's fertilizer comes out of the same maritime choke point. And so you're going to see higher grocery prices this summer. And then it takes a little longer to raise a cow, you know, than to grow some corn. Once we get into fall, you're going to see more expensive meat. So it's going to be harder and harder to ignore, you know, all the while we're getting closer and closer to running out petroleum reserves, and to the point where, yeah, I mean, we are going to be paying more. Not happening overnight.
2: And look, I'm not a military expert. I don't even pretend to know what I'm talking about on military of things. But closing the Strait of Hormuz seemed kind of like the only card, since Trump loves to talk about cards, the only card that Iran had. And the fact that they didn't believe they were going to play that card is pretty, I don't know, it seems pretty dumb. But now I'm reading a Wall Street Journal piece that's saying that, you know, look, and here's the quote. The U.S. and Iran are entering a risky new phase of conflict, in which both sides are attempting to maintain pressure and respond to provocations without returning to all-out war, but in an ever-present danger of stumbling across each other's red line and triggering dangerous escalation. You know, this latest series of back and forths, you've got everything that's going on with Netanyahu and the thought that Trump thinks he's got him under control somehow. It seems like we're never going to get an end to this or a deal as long as Trump is in charge.
3: I think we're going to get an end. The problem is bad things are going to happen to make Trump interested in actually ending the war. You know, one thing is true to your friend who said, hey, the war is over. I think Trump to a certain extent believed that with the early April ceasefires, that he ended the main part of the war. The rest of the stuff that's happening, the tit for tats, is kind of ancillary, but that he solved the main issue and would rather forget about it. Unfortunately, both Israel and Iran are not happy with the current situation. As you referred to, Netanyahu is trying to get Trump to quote unquote finish the job, and he wants to return to full scale war, a war of annihilation against Iran. That's why he bombed Beirut this weekend to try and pull Iran back in, and it kind of worked. But Trump refused to escalate too far. The Iranians, on the other hand, also don't like the status quo, basically, where they haven't really secured any concessions, and they're still at risk of getting bombed by the U.S. or Israel at a moment's notice. And so, you know, part of what we saw this weekend with Iran attacking Israel, with attacking a, you know, shooting down a U.S. helicopter this week, is a willingness to go back to war. And I think they expect to go back to full-scale war. And they think that's what it's going to take to prove to Trump that he actually has to get serious about negotiating, which includes getting serious about setting boundaries for Netanyahu.
2: And this, for me, Harrison, is where Trump is seriously deficient, because he wants to impose his will and his conditions. And there will be no compromise. There'll be no give and take, I don't think, out of this guy, because for me, it's all about his ego and for his I guess, for a better, no, lack of a better word, his bully tactics.
3: It is, and it's like the first time that his bully tactics have really failed him, and he doesn't know what to do. That's been the story of the past, really past 3 months, and especially the past 2 months since the ceasefire. And it's when we go back to the delusion point a little bit, which is unfortunately, I think it will take a really long time I think we got more than a month before he understands how badly he's actually lost and the position that he's actually in. And it's one, his own experience and his own perception that this has never really happened to him before as president. Two, his staff and advisors and cabinet members are, you know, it's been reported, afraid to really give him bad news about the war. So at what point does he actually get accurate indicators? Hey, Iran still has 70% of their missiles and drones left. Hey, their leaders are not deterred. I'm still not convinced that information is getting to him. So I think, unfortunately, the signals that will be too loud for him to ignore will be probably, an escalation started by Israel, but the Iran and the U.S. returning to full-scale war where Iran striking U.S. bases, striking Israel, and striking U.S. partners. Or maybe as we get a couple, a month or two deeper into the summer, there's a recession in the U.S. Gas prices go to $6, $7. There are economic indicators that become impossible to ignore. And he's got other members of his party beating on his door telling him he's got to stop because their constituents are paying more for food, for all their delivered products, for oil, for everything else.
2: Now, I was looking at your Substack page, and I hope folks will check out your Substack over at Harrison Mann. And, talking about Netanyahu not defying Trump any more than he ever did Joe Biden, because one of the frames that I get from my red hats is, well, if Joe Biden were president, Netanyahu would be running all over him. And all of this frame that Trump being the tough guy, the authoritarian, the bully, if you will, has got everybody under control. And it I don't know, from where I sit, it doesn't look like that at all. In fact, it looks kind of the other way around, because no other U.S. president has been dumb enough to do what Trump did to get us into Iran.
3: Well, your friends aren't totally wrong. I think if Joe Biden were president, Netanyahu would be running all over him, because that's what happened during the last term. But now with Trump, we're seeing a repeat of a similar phenomenon with the Iran war. And, Biden, to a certain extent, prevented Netanyahu from doing the worst things he wanted to do, but he still let him do a lot. I think the same is true for Trump. Like, on one hand, it's probably true that Trump got Netanyahu to kind of de-escalate at the beginning of this week. On the other hand, Netanyahu bombed Beirut knowing it would cause Iran to lash out against Israel and possibly against the United States, fearing no consequences from Trump. And guess what? No consequences were imposed. So that tells me he's going to give it a week, he's going to give it two, and Netanyahu will look for his next opportunity to try and draw Iran back into the war. Because what Trump taught him this weekend is that you can keep poking, you can keep pushing your luck, and I'm not really going to do anything about it.
2: So last question I've got for you. Obviously you're the expert here. Is there a path for this to end, or is this something that just we keep doing this? There's continually a deal to be had that, someone crossed this or someone did that, and it really never ends. And maybe, just kind of fades a bit to where there's no real resolution. Do you have a sense of where this goes, or do we not have any clue?
3: So unfortunately, it can't just fade, because with the Strait of Hormuz still closed, I think there's going to be economic crisis in this country that is really impossible to ignore. And it might take a long time, it might take months to get to the point where Trump can't ignore it. But that's the trajectory we're on. It's just going to get worse and worse and worse. So we're either headed in that direction, or we're headed to basically Israel provoking Iran to the extent that it basically more U.S. forces get hit. I think that's probably going to be the catalyst. You can imagine if when this helicopter was shot down, the pilot's actually been killed. And then we get back to another full-scale war. And I don't know how long that lasts. It took Trump about a month to figure out that his first series of strikes weren't getting the job done. I hope he learns the lesson faster a second time. But unfortunately, I think that's what's going to have to happen. The way things that are going, because he is not understanding the urgency of the situation right now.
2: And I don't think he understands that the will of the American people, I don't think are with him. I don't think that we're on both sides of the aisle. Look, I've got red hat friends who are like, no, this isn't what I voted for. Want no part of this. So I don't think the country's behind this. I know there's some loud voices. This is about freedom, and we're not going to let them get a nuclear weapon or any of that. I don't know.
3: The polling's really clear. I think this war is, I've got to look it up. It's got 30-40% approval overall. And yeah, there's plenty of Republicans who disapprove. And I think, especially as people see their summer travel plans get ruined because you can't afford your road trip anymore. And I have wanted to point out, right, your road trip, your beer can, because aluminum is also held up in the Strait of Hormuz, and your burger, because beef prices are going to go up, are all going to be disrupted. And people understand that's because of this war.
2: That's right. So, and Americans do not do well with inconvenience in their summer travel plans.
3: It's going to happen.
2: I'm just throwing that out there. Harrison Mann, I appreciate the time. Great talking with you. Hope you'll come back and share some more.
3: Thanks, Rick.
2: I want to hear your thoughts. Email me, rick@thericksmithshow.com. Do you support this? Do you support Trump's war? Is there something we should be doing? I want to hear it. rick@thericksmithshow.com. Right back. I'm Rick Smith, and this is Labor History in Two. On this day in labor history, the year was 1974. That was the day workers at the Dodge truck plant in Warren, Michigan, went out on a wildcat strike. Workers were fed up with the endless attacks from management and disappointing contract negotiations the year before. Wildcat strikes had become almost commonplace in Detroit-area auto plants the previous summer. Arbitrary discipline, deteriorating working conditions, and frustration with the union's response all led to the three-day walkout. 10 days earlier, 100 workers had staged a sick-in over working conditions. When the company threatened firings, more workers dropped their tools. Now, 4 had been fired, including the second shift chief steward. The response was immediate. Within an hour, the plant was virtually shut down. 6,000 workers voted to continue the strike. Wildcat leaders noted that virtually all the routine antagonisms among workers, young versus old, black versus white, women versus men, had melted away in solidarity. Socialist and anarchist workers in the plant published their recollections in a commemorative pamphlet entitled Wildcat, Dodge Truck, June 1974. In it, they state, quote, "We were excited by the collective decision of thousands of Chrysler employees to deny the authority of daily wage labor and, for even 4 days, to say no to the demands of the alarm clock, the production line, bosses, union bureaucrats, judges, and cops. It was, in fact, a total frustration with and rejection of all the things inside and outside the plant which exercise control over our lives." By the time it was over, 30 strikers had been arrested. Strike leaders were branded as communist agitators by the union, and area judges issued injunctions to end the picketing. The Wildcat may have failed, but workers had pushed back against management offensives.
4: Millions of us are mad as hell at the moneyed establishment for constantly rigging the system against America's workaday majority. Those riggers could save face by making some basic reforms, but instead, they're getting mad at us for saying the system is rigged. Indeed, corporate powers have launched a PR offensive assailing what they call a populist trend of disgruntled people declaring that, quote, everything is rigged. They condemn anyone who talks about corporate oligarchies ripping off consumers, workers, students, etc. But wait, that's not a trend. It's people's real-life experiences with the shameful corporate health care system, price gouging by food giants, the rapacious greed of AI billionaires, the flagrant theft of people's voting rights, the gutting of public education, and so awful much more. You don't have to be in who's who to know what's what, and what's what is the system is rigged. Yet, the riggers demand that we riggies stop saying the word. One right-wing pundit whines that it's socially destructive for malcontents to suggest that our laws are being manipulated to give more and more power to corporate elites. He asserts that even talking about it, quote, undermines voters' faith and trust in our government. This is Jim Hightower saying, trust in our government? Come on. The majority of our lawmakers openly sell themselves to corporate bidders. The White House is a shopping mall for rich donors, and the Supreme Court functions as a corporate subsidiary. It's no secret that corrupt officials now routinely rig America's economic and political systems for the rich. We've already gone from millions to billions in corruption. How long before it gets to trillions? Far from prissily shutting off discussion of this scandal, we must drag it into the center of American politics and crush it.

0: 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Now, here is Rick Smith.
1: You know, it's interesting that Harrison brought up energy prices, you know, for your summer travel needs, and all of the costs that are inflated because of what's going on in Iran, because of Trump's war. But understand, policy has a huge part of this as well. The fact that we haven't gone all in on solar and wind and geothermal and all of the all of above strategy, we're going back to coal. And what's frustrating is every person I talk to, and I don't care which side of the political spectrum you find yourself, or even if you're not even on the political spectrum, everyone's unhappy about the cost of electricity. Everyone's seen their bills, and everyone I know freaking out. But here in Pennsylvania, there's a potentially a new program, I guess, that I want to find out more about. And that's why I've asked Ben Delman to come share some thoughts with us. Ben is editorial director at Solar United Neighbors. You can check out their website at solarunitedneighbors.org. We'll get links out on social media. I can take a look at that. Ben, thanks for making time for us.
2: Oh, Rick, glad to be here.
1: So the reality is, as I said, everybody, I don't know about you, but everybody I know, losing their mind over the cost of electricity. They see their bills. I myself almost had a heart attack at the beginning of the year over an electric bill. And I don't see it getting much better, but in Pennsylvania, they're, I guess maybe trying a little bit. What are they doing?
2: Yeah. So the legislature right now is considering a bill that would enable what we call virtual power plants. Think of them as a way to use the electricity that we already have in the form of solar on rooftops, batteries in folks' homes, the smart meters they may have, or the smart thermostats they may have connected to their HVAC system. And basically the idea is using what we already have, better manage that, and so we can lower costs and create more reliable electricity for everyone.
1: Yeah, it would have been great had, you know, 20 years ago, Republicans not blocked every effort to change the energy portfolio in this state to make solar more widely pursued. Because when I put solar panels on my house, I think it was 2012, the SREC credits, the solar renewable energy credits, were about $250 per credit for 1,000 watts of electricity. Now it's like $8. And they basically killed the industry by not increasing the amount of solar in the energy portfolio, which would be really helpful in this moment, I think.
2: Right. And so, you know, with a virtual power plant, let's say, you know, you sign up, you want to participate. So the way it works is you would earn credit on your bill for supplying some of your solar electricity to your neighbors in times of, you know, high demand, say a really hot day or, you know, maybe during or after a storm. And this is a way that, you know, the folks who are managing the utility grid can better manage supply and demand so that the electricity always, you know, stays on. And, you know, on those hot days, we're not having to resort to using expensive electricity from what's called a peaker plant. These typically gas plants that, you know, run maybe once a month only at, you know, times when demand is high. And so in this way, we're able to lower costs for all consumers.
1: How much of this is a Band-Aid, or do you see this as a real solution? Because I got to tell you, I've lived in places where they've had two or three different rates for depending on when you ran your dishwasher and, you know, when you did your washing and your clothes and all that stuff, depending on peak and off peak. And, you know, you're always checking your watch. And I don't think Americans do well with rationing yet. And we certainly don't do well with inconvenience. So do you see this as a solution, or again, back to the Band-Aid question?
2: Yeah, it's already demonstrated itself as a solution. Look no further than Puerto Rico. They have a robust virtual power plant program on the island that even in the last year or so has helped prevent at least 10 blackouts on the island, which, you know, you and your viewers may know is a critical problem there. So it's worked there. It works in Texas, and it's something that can work in Pennsylvania to lower costs and create a more reliable electric service.
1: Now, you know, like in Puerto Rico, they're used to occasional blackouts. I don't know that most Pennsylvanians are used to the power not being on. In fact, you know, when it's out, most people I know lose their mind and are on the phone with their energy company immediately. So do you think in places that haven't seen that kind of, you know, potential for blackouts, do you think it's something that sells then?
2: I absolutely do. I think, you know, we are seeing more frequent storms, more frequent outages, and I think, you know, better be prepared, better to, you know, invest. Like you said earlier, you know, if we invested in solar, invested in wind, let's make the decision now to enable virtual power plants so that we don't 5-10 years from now wonder like, hey, how come the lights are always off these days? And so I think let's take the smart step now and we'll be better off in the future.
1: Now, obviously, as a group called Solar United, you guys are pushing the idea of more solar, I assume, because this is one thing. But, you know, obviously we need to create more energy. The Trump administration's talking about, what was it, $700 billion to bail out the coal industry. You know, if we could have that kind of investment in alternative energies, you know, maybe we wouldn't need oil and gas from around the world. You know, what do you see as a solution to help bring down energy costs for folks?
2: Well, yeah, I think certainly solar is important. We really see rooftop solar, so the solar panels you have on your home, as sort of the cornerstone of a better, more reliable energy system. But one thing that we found in working with folks across the country over the last really 2 decades with solar is that in many ways solar is the first step. So, you know, people invest in solar, they see, hey, I'm lowering my bills. Okay, I've got this electricity that I'm producing myself. What else can I do with it? So, you know, can I get an electric vehicle and power my car with that? And certainly, you know, as gas prices continue to rise, that's, I think, something more and more folks are looking into. You know, folks thinking, okay, I've got solar, you know, maybe for folks who have medical equipment or medicine that they need to keep cold. You know, any power outage is not just a quality of life issue, but really a safety issue. And so pairing their solar with battery storage is a way to keep the power on. So I think there's a real suite of sort of what we call the wonky term is distributed energy resources. But basically just think, you know, solar, battery, something that you can have in your home. The growth of these technologies is really a solution to, again, lower costs and create a more reliable energy system.
1: Now, I'm glad you threw batteries in there, because the first thing I always, whenever I bring up solar, there's always someone goes, yeah, but the sun isn't always out. Or if I bring up wind, you know, it's not always windy. We have these things called batteries, and you know, they work pretty well when you have them charged, right?
2: Exactly. And I think that's really one of the strong growth areas for, you know, solar distributed technologies is, the lowering, the continual lowering of the cost of batteries, and that being a more viable option for folks to add to their solar or just to have. I think a lot of folks, you know, who maybe 10 years ago would have looked into a gas generator are now thinking, oh, I can get, you know, a battery which doesn't have the same sort of fuel issues that, you know, a gas generator might. So yeah, batteries are absolutely part of a solution and really an important part of virtual power plants, right? Because the idea is, okay, I've got this electricity stored. I'm not using all of it. I'm going to send some back to the grid. That way we can better balance supply and demand. And so it's really a win-win for everyone.
1: Now, when we put panels on our house, one of the things that we were told is that, you know, you would be able to sell some of that back to the grid. How much of that is different from this? I know, like in Germany for years, they were given like 4 or 5 times the rate back to people who generated more than they consumed, because they really wanted to go all in on being energy independent with renewables. So people were putting, you know, billboards up as solar panels, or their roofs were covered with them. And Germany isn't even all that sunny of a country, and yet they were doing these kind of programs. So how much of that model is what we're talking about with this virtual power plant idea?
2: Yeah, I would say it's similar, right? It's how do we value the benefits that solar energy on rooftops, battery storage in homes, how much does that provide to our electric grid? And so the German example is a bit different. That's I believe that was a feed-in tariff where they would, you know, pay you for how much you're generating. This is a bit different because it's only what you're providing back to neighbors and not consuming.
1: It's the surplus. So it's the surplus that you're creating that you're not using. I get that. But, you know, the reality is with all these data centers that are coming in, and there's a huge one supposedly coming into our neck of the woods, everybody I know is freaking out about the cost of energy. And so is this part of, you know, preparing for that big hit that we all expect that's coming as these data centers come online and suck our wells dry and jack up the price of electricity?
2: Yeah, I certainly think, you know, right now solar is the least expensive and quickest way to get more electrons on the grid. So, you know, as we, you know, see concerns about increasing demand from data centers and other things, I think any policy that, you know, supports solar or, you know, makes solar more financially viable for folks is something that, you know, we should support because we need more electricity. Solar is the best way to get us there.
1: Yeah, I remember when we put panels on my house. My son was 6 years old, and his school was actually putting solar panels in all over their property because there was a good incentive, not just from the Obama administration, but also from the state Sunshine Fund. So, you know, he began asking questions of, like, you know, why doesn't Walmart have its entire roof covered in solar panels like we have at home, Dad? How come we haven't done that? How come we're not all in on this? And, you know, my mind goes to, you know, as that six-year-old was looking at that, you know, these data centers, there's going to be a lot of rooftop there. How come we aren't mandating that they cover that rooftop and create their own energy?
2: Yeah, I think there's certainly a lot of potential for those warehouses you mentioned have, you know, really good potential space for that. Somebody in the industry, you know, once said it's always fun whenever you're flying and you start to land, you start to see all these rooftops. You're like, oh, there should be solar, there should be solar, there should be solar. And I think, you know, as the cost of solar continues to drop, that's what we're going to see, right? That in some ways, you know, solar is its own best advertisement because the more of it you see, the more common it comes. I think the more opportunity folks have to see, oh, this is something that you know, could work at the school down the street, you know, can it work for my home? And so I think in that way, we're creating a really smart, positive feedback loop.
1: Now, is this a state thing? Because the federal government's certainly not going to get behind this. Is this something each state's going to have to do? And is my state of Pennsylvania somewhere in the front of the pack, the middle of the pack? Where are you seeing this?
2: Yeah, so a couple states, Virginia, Colorado, Minnesota, Texas, I mentioned earlier, have started down, you know, the path of sort of enabling virtual power plants. And so, you know, I don't think Pennsylvania is certainly the first, but definitely not the last. And I think, you know, as more of these, you know, come online in the states, we'll see that these are a, you know, smart way to encourage folks to, you know, invest in solar, in battery storage, in technologies that you know, lower the cost for everybody without needing to build more expensive power plants, more expensive transmission and distribution, which is something we all see, you know, on our monthly electric bills.
1: So just so I'm clear on this virtual power plant idea, you know, we're not building anything. This is just organizing stuff. Is that how I'm getting it? We're just organizing
2: exactly.
1: Things. We're just kind of, you know, shuffling some stuff around, but we're not actually building more capacity. We're just trying to maybe be a little bit more efficient in what we've already created, right?
2: Yeah. The metaphor user I was thinking about yesterday, you know, think about, you know, a restaurant that's really busy at, you know, 7 or 8 o'clock and you can't get a table. Well, those same tables and chairs are there at, you know, 3 and 4 in the afternoon. And so, you know, with battery storage, with something like a virtual power plant, you can take that extra capacity and, you know, move it to a time when demand is higher. And so in that way, we're basically just using what we've already got.
1: Yeah. Okay. So we're basically bringing dynamic pricing to electricity then. If I'm getting the idea.
2: Well, I mean, so there are, you know, there are utilities that do do dynamic pricing. I would say this is more on the incentive side of, you know, from the grid operator trying to bring additional capacity to when it's needed, as opposed to charging folks more for using at certain times.
1: So where is this? And for our audience in Pennsylvania, for our listener in Pennsylvania, what should they be doing if this hasn't moved yet?
2: Yeah, so right now it's in the House, in the State House. And so we definitely encourage folks you know, in Pennsylvania to reach out to their lawmakers. We have a contact form on our website, www.solarunitedneighbors.org. And go to our Pennsylvania page, and we'll have a link there where folks can learn more about the issue, but then also reach out to their elected official to encourage them to take action.
1: Ben Delman, I appreciate the time, the input, the information. I hope folks will take action. Go to the site, solarunitedneighbors.org. We'll get links out on social media. Appreciate the time, Ben.
2: Great. Thanks so much, Rick.
1: Want to hear your thoughts. Is this a good idea? Rearrange the chairs there? Maybe use things a little bit more efficiently? I'm not opposed. I want to hear your thoughts, though. Rick at TheRickSmithShow.com. Quick break. Right back. I'm Rick Smith, and this is Labor History in Two.
3: On this day in labor history, the year was 1969. That was the day that labor leader John L. Lewis died. Born to a Welsh-American coal mining family in Iowa, Lewis became the leading champion of industrial unionism in the 1930s. He served as president of the United Mine Workers of America.

0: and committed to the proposition that the workers are free to assemble in their own forms, voice their own grievances, declare their own hopes, and contract on even terms with modern industry for the sale of their only material possession, their labor. He went on to say, quote, under the banner of the Committee of Industrial Organization, American labor is on the march. Its objectives today are those it had in the beginning, to strive for the unionization of our unorganized millions of workers and for the acceptance of collective bargaining as a recognized American institution.
1: You're listening to The Rick Smith Show, where working people come to talk.
0: So Congress, or the House anyway, passed the Faster Labor Contract Act, which, look, I'm not against. Passed the House. It's a big symbolic win for workers. But everybody in Washington and anyone who knows anything knows it's not going anywhere as long as Republicans control the Senate and Donald Trump holds the veto pen. It's proof that the status quo around endless bad faith bargaining is politically embarrassing enough that you had 20 Republicans, mostly from union states like Ohio and Pennsylvania and Wisconsin, who were willing to cross the aisle once. It's not proof that the GOP has suddenly found religion on labor rights. You know, for those Republicans, this was about hedging bets back home. They're watching the polls like everybody else, seeing rising support for labor unions and worrying about being painted as flat-out anti-worker in an election year. So they take this vote knowing it's not going anywhere. The Senate's going to bury it. Then they're going to go home and they're going to run ads about how they stood up to their own party for the little guy. And look, the bill is something that we need. We need contracts that are going to be negotiated. Something like 400, I think they said like 465 days to get a first contract. This will speed that up. They got to start bargaining within 10 days. If in 3 months they don't come up with a contract, they had to binding arbitration. So the company can't use the tool that they've been using, which is just to slow walk things. But this idea that House Republicans now get to pose as reasonable, and Sean O'Brien and the Teamsters get to show that they can peel off some GOP votes, I'm not buying. Is it good the bill passed the House? Sure. The PRO Act passed the House. But it plants a flag and shows there's at least a crack in the Republican wall on labor, little, small chip. But the GOP members who broke ranks, they're playing a careful game. They want credit for voting yes without facing any consequences of it actually becoming law. And until we change the Senate and the White House, this was just, an opportunity to maybe a small breakthrough, maybe a warning shot, most certainly a campaign mailer, but not a new day for workers. Now, here's the other thing. Homeland Security, the Department of Homeland Security, Sean O'Brien's guy, Mark Wayne, tough guy Mullen, they are now saying zero tolerance. Zero tolerance on verbal assaults. They call it zero tolerance. Let's be honest about what it really means. It means when you're working class, they want to make sure that you're sufficiently afraid. They want you afraid that if you happen to show up at a protest, happen to raise your voice, maybe chant a little loud, maybe even curse at someone in power, you could end up thrown to the ground, beaten, cuffed, and facing a felony over your words. Mark Wayne Mullen in the DHS says zero tolerance for protesters' verbal assaults on officers. Yeah, words. What happened to sticks and stones will break my bones, but names will never hurt me. And look, that sounds tough on TV, but here's the thing. There's no crime called verbal assault in the law. And I know, don't tempt them. But the First Amendment doesn't disappear just because you're ticked off and you're yelling at someone with a badge. The courts used to be and have been fairly clear for decades. We have the right to criticize, mock, angrily call out government officials, including cops and federal agents. Angry speech, harsh speech, profanity, political rage, that's American. It's all protected unless you cross that narrow line of a genuine,

0: serious threat of violence. And that line matters. It has to be a true threat when someone seriously intends to communicate, I am going to hurt you, and means it as a real imminent threat, not a stupid outburst, not a figure of speech, not venting at a protest, because I know context matters, the setting, the tone, what else is happening in the moment. The Supreme Court has literally said that political speech is often vituperative, abusive, and inexact. In plain language, bitter, ugly, and overheated. But that's the price of a free country. We don't have to be polite to power. And here's an idea, people in power. Maybe don't do stuff like you're doing to elicit the kind of rage that you're getting. Maybe try that. But look at how DHH is acting. They're not carefully drawing that line. They're rounding up people in immigration detention centers in protest, hauling off people and throwing around words, you know, like their assaults, like their threats. You know, verbal assaults, it's your weapon of voice. And they've already spent years trying to redefine basic acts of accountability. Like, no, you can't film the officer on the job. You gotta stay distance away, you know, around the corner. You can't criticize him online or, well, that's doxing or obstruction. That's not about keeping people safe. That's about scaring you away from speaking up. Now, think about what this means for labor folks. Think about that, what that means for workers. If the government normalizes the idea that officials should have zero tolerance for verbal assaults, you don't think that's not going to bleed onto the picket line, onto the shop floor, onto social media when you call your boss a you-know-what or a you-know-what? Strikes and protests are not quiet, neat, polite affairs. Workers chant, they shout, they say harsh things about management, name and shame politicians who sold them out, lots of stuff. If verbal assault becomes the excuse, then suddenly a loud, angry union rally can be framed as a crime scene. Imagine your union's being on strike and you're outside the plant. You and your coworkers are, you know, chanting and, you know, carrying on as you do, calling the company out, calling out scabs. And the cops show up. And, oh, can't say that, verbal abuse. Suddenly what used to be protected speech is now what sends you to away in handcuffs. You can't build a strong union if every raised voice is treated like a criminal threat. And I understand, I've been on picket lines. And one of the things that popped into my head through this is one time there was a scab that everybody went after and verbally called everything but a decent human being. And rightly so. The guy called the police on the strikers. So when the cop came, I was in charge of talking to him, and the policeman, to his credit, had no idea what was going on, so I had to explain it to him. He had no idea what was going on the picket line. And I said, look, this is kind of like a marriage. The workers and the company, they have a relationship, and now they're kind of separated. I said, put it in terms you might understand. Imagine if you and your wife are separated. And I, you know, she goes to move in with her parents, and I come over, and I'm having sex with her on the porch. Will you get upset over that? He's like, oh yeah. I go, well, that's kind of this. The workers in the company, they're in the middle of a marital spat. This guy, Joe the Scab, he's horning in on that. These folks are mad. Now, could I end up going to jail for saying that story? I guess in Mark Wayne Mullen land, maybe. And understand, the right to free speech, the right to assemble, the right to petition our government for redress of grievances, those aren't abstract civil class slogans. That's the bedrock of our democracy. For working people, they're the only tools when we have when money and power are stacked against us. The boss has lawyers, lobbyists, and politicians on speed dial. We've got our bodies, our numbers, and our voices. If they can criminalize the sounds coming out of our mouth, the sounds of anger, they can crush unions without ever admitting they're crushing unions. So no, we don't have to co-sign every dumb thing or ugly thing that someone blurts out in the heat of a protest. But we don't have to pretend threats are okay, and because they're not. But We also don't have to let DHS or any administration turn what they don't like we said into arrestable offenses. So it seems to me that once they can jail you for your words, maybe at an immigration protest or a union picket line someday, they can jail you for anything. And when workers are too scared to shout, you can be sure that the people in charge will have no problem telling us to shut up. I want to hear your thoughts. Email me, rick@therickSmithShow.com. 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I want to hear my red hats. Justify, baby. I want to hear your thoughts. rick@therickSmithShow.com. Thanks so much for being here. We'll see you back here next time.
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0: Welcome to Lectus Focus. I'm Barbara Bernstein, your host for this weekly conversation about our place on the planet. 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There's a hole in the Ross Island Lagoon the size of Portland's Moda Center, the result of decades of gravel mining. That hole is responsible for dangerous algae blooms in the lagoon that often spread out into the Willamette River. The hole needs to be filled. At the same time, there's an abundance of dredge spoils that will be resulting from the Superfund cleanup along the north reach of the Willamette. Today we talk with Mike Houck with the Urban Green Space Institute and Mary Lou Socha, 38-year veteran with the EPA, about the pros and cons of using the dredge spoils to partially fill the hole. Welcome back to Lectus Focus, Mike and Mary Lou.
1: Thanks for having us back. It's always great.
0: Yeah. Well, there's been a lot of discussion lately about what to do with all those dredge spoils that are going to be coming out of the Willamette River in the next 20, 30, 40,000 years.
1: Yeah.
0: However long it takes. And then there's this big hole in the Ross Island Lagoon, which desperately needs to be filled. And there's been discussion about using the dredge spoils to fill the hole. So let's start by talking about how that idea even got started and how far we are from actually even being able to possibly implement it.
1: Well, I should start by saying Mary Lou and I are here actually representing a number of ourselves and a number of colleagues in the Ross Island Collaborative. Months ago, I can't even remember how far back now, we were all different nonprofits were hearing rumors that there was this private entity out there that wanted to acquire Ross Island and use it as a repository for the sediments. We had no idea who this mysterious group was, so we sent a letter to the governor, and collectively, and by we, I mean Neighbors for Clean Air, Verde, Willamette Riverkeeper, Bird Alliance of Oregon, North Clackamas Watersheds Council, Friends of Oaks Bottom, Human Access Project, and my own group, Urban Green Spaces Institute. And we expressed concern to the governor that, you know, what was going on? We had no idea, and that we were looking to her for leadership, including talking to her own state agencies, Department of State Lands and Department of Environmental Quality, about being engaged in any effort to utilize Ross Island. And frankly, I think it was 20 years ago, I can't remember how long ago, the same proposal was made at that time, and we said, hell no. It doesn't make any sense. The governor responded very positively and said, yes, DSL, Department of State Lands and DEQ will definitely be involved and definitely take a leadership role from a public agency. Actually, I should say now, there's no longer a mystery. Heron Park LLC is the group of investors that have proposed, and actually there is not an exact proposal yet to DEQ, DSL, or the EPA. What we said was we want to see, if there should be a proposal, we want to see a rigorous science-driven process open to the public to determine whether it actually did make sense. So we have not advocated for a specific outcome at all, contrary to what a lot of people have been saying. We said, we are willing to listen to a proposal and see how it plays out. And frankly, if you think about the potential of that outcome versus the current record of decision, which would be to transport 3 million cubic yards of material in trucks or barges or a combination, 100 miles up the Columbia River, at a cost of it, in 2017, it was estimated to be $1.05 billion. Now it's north of that. We don't know how much. It could be $2 billion. It could be up to $5 billion. We don't know for sure. But all of that money would be spent in transporting the sediments. None of it would go to actually improving the Willamette River.
0: Well, I think I was hearing rumors several months ago, maybe over a year ago, that they were thinking about dumping the dredge spoils from the Superfund site into Ross Island. Nobody, I mean, I didn't even know it was going to go to Laguna. Who knows? We were just hearing these wild stories, and it sounded like a horrible, scary idea. And it's like, oh, one more way. Let's just completely, let's complete the whole project of trashing Ross Island. So when I talked to you a few months ago, and you were talking about it, it was on a kind of possible positive light. I have a lot of respect for you, Mike, so I thought, well, this can't be as crackpot an idea as it is. So first of all, I kind of want to parse the distinctions between what was going through my mind a year ago when I heard about it and what the actual reality is.
1: Well, the reality is, and actually Mary Lou is much more up on the technical aspects of it, but the reality, it isn't a matter of dumping toxic sediments into the Ross Island Lagoon. It is a process where, first of all, we know now, and that's the interesting thing. If people have an open mind, the more information you get, the more informed decision you can make. In fact, we had a couple really good meetings with Hunter Young with EPA and got a lot of the facts. It turns out that of all of the sediments, 7% of the sediments are viewed as hazardous. And they definitely need to be taken to an upland landfill in Arlington or up the gorge.
0: And it is in Arlington. I mean, that's where they take the worst of the worst.
1: Right, right.
0: As well as Portland's garbage.
1: Yeah. The other 93% is not a homogeneous assortment of contaminated sediments. They will vary, and in fact, it will have to be DEQ that determines through their screening process, as I understand it. Mary Lou can weigh in here. What level of contamination would be acceptable should the Ross Island Lagoon turn out to be a good confined aquatic depository? And I don't know if Mary Lou, if you want to jump in here.
2: Thanks, Mike, and good morning, Barbara. It's nice to be here. So, yeah, so as I think I said on the last show, Portland Harbor is probably the most, it's definitely the most complicated cleanup site in the United States. It may be one of the most complicated cleanup sites in the world because there are approximately 150 potentially responsible parties, also known as PRPs. And what would be happening right now, folks are just, you know, trying to sort through and those PRPs are sort of developing their cleanup plans. Like they're testing the soils and they're trying to figure out how much of the sediments are going to be the highly toxic sediments and how much of the sediments are the more peripheral sediments that may contain some level of toxicity or may not. So we have been, the conversations that the collaborative have been having, I mean, we do not want to see the highly toxic or the highly hazardous sediments going into Ross Island. Absolutely not. But the more peripheral sediments, which could be the majority of the sediments, and right now there's uncertainty about how much that could be. We've heard from EPA the estimate of 93% versus 7% going to Arlington, but there's still analysis and quantitative analysis being done and monitoring being done to figure that all out. So those are the sediments that we, have been looking at and examining as potential to go into the lagoon. But at the same time, we also, as Mike said, we are not supporting this concept or vision or proposal at the time because there's so much more scientific and technical analysis that needs to be done to figure out, like, how the sediments are going to be placed in the lagoon, how the clean sediments are going to be placed in the lagoon. But there's also, other issues, like, how do we also communicate, how do we communicate information on the flooding risk? How do we communicate information on the earthquake risk? Because there's lots of concerns that are emerging in this whole process. And when the time's right here in this interview, Barbara, I'd love to share with you about some of the other examples of sites that cleanup sites that have been done around the United States that could provide examples for Ross Island Lagoon.
0: Interestingly, I've been running into a lot of fellow New Englanders in the last week, and I talked to this woman down on the Sandy River the other day about the cleanup that's going on in the Narragansett Bay, which is not far from where I grew up. Mm-hmm. And interestingly, I think most of that pollution comes from the river that flows through my town underground. Mm-hmm. And is the most polluted river in the United States. So I think that this is actually, unfortunately, a really common problem. I wanted to go back in time a little bit, Mike, though, and talk about why is it even an idea to fill this hole? Why is it necessary to fill this hole in the lagoon? How did this hole come into existence, and why is it such a danger?
1: Well, back in time, how far back do you want to go? I've been involved.
0: Jurassic period.
1: Ross Island since 1979, when I first testified before City Council. At that time, our concern was protecting the 55 great blue heron nests. And we, in fact, did get City Council to put a 350-foot buffer around the heron colony that Ross Island could not mine. And, in fact, when you go into the lagoon today, you'll see a big pooch out of trees. That's that 350-foot area. That ironically, the herons did leave a decade or so later when the bald eagles moved in. But the trees are still there. At that time, actually, the first reclamation plan required Ross Island sand and gravel to fill the lagoon up to minus 20 feet, from 120 to minus 20, and to build Ross Island out 400 feet or more. So totally rebuild Ross Island. That was the plan in 1979. 2000, we revisited that plan. They were up for a permit renewal. And we said, hey, nothing has happened since 1979 for the most part. Let's relook that plan, and came up with a proposal for shallow water habitat, emergent wetlands, and upland habitat, riparian habitat, rather than filling the lagoon up. And that came about because we brought in Stan Gregory and other ecologists, riverine ecologists from Oregon State University. So that plan was then later, once again, changed by the Department of State Lands after it was clear Ross Island sand and gravel was not meeting their obligations. And I think most of your listeners are probably aware now that Department of State Lands levied an enforcement order of $13.9 million. And it turns out on Ross Island, Santa Gravel, it turns out, however, interestingly, that Bob Pamplin Corporation owns Ross Island. Ross Island, Santa Gravel does not own Ross Island anymore. And the enhancement order is against Ross Island, Santa Gravel. So how in the heck is the state going to actually get restoration done on Ross Island? So my reaction is 47 years later, I go into the lagoon, I don't see much has happened. Superfund and the other has taken 30 years as well. So this is an opportunity. Should it's a huge if, Ross Island actually be viable after all the research has been done, we could solve two massive environmental problems simultaneously. And I really do want to emphasize it's going to be more than $1.05 billion, we know. And the city of Portland is a potential responsible party. That means ratepayers are potentially responsible folks who are going to pick up a big part of the tab.
0: And we're already paying for the Superfund cleanup on a water
1: bill. There was just an article last week on water sewer bills for the city of Portland, and they're huge.
0: And you're listening to Locus Focus on KBRU Community Radio in Portland, Oregon. 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And today we're talking with Mike Haug with the Urban Green Spaces Institute and Mary Lou Socia, 38-year veteran of the EPA, about the pros and cons of using the dredge spoils from the Superfund site to partially fill the hole in the Ross Island Lagoon.
1: Let's go.
0: Wait, okay. We have a pledge pitch we have to make. So you can join me now. So I want to remind you before Mike starts talking again we're in the midst of our Louder Than Light campaign, focusing on staying loud, proud, and a beacon of hope in dark times. paper was made by people like you. 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
1: And as soon as I get home, I'm going to send my pledge in.
0: Good for you, Mike. So you had something else you wanted to say.
1: Well, I wanted to go back to the terminology people are using. Dumping sediments into the Ross Island Lagoon. That keeps being used over and over and over again. The sediments would be barged in a clamshell barge, as I understand it, transported about 2 miles rather than 100 miles up the Columbia River. And the barge would come over, and there isn't just a single 120-foot deep hole. That's the deepest of all the holes out there. It's not uniformly 120 feet. The barge would then, which, by the way, would be, as we've been told, as has been proposed, would be electric. It would not be run by diesel. The clam shell would open up. The sediments would be deposited. And this is going to take a while, by the way, up to 13 years to do the whole job. Then there would be a cap. So it's not just dump. There would be deposition, I would call it, followed by a cap, followed by more material. We're hopeful that the U.S. Army Corps of Engineers, for example, does a huge amount of dredging in the shipping channel in the Columbia River. That is squeaky clean sand that could be brought in as well, even over the cap. In addition to that, there are places along the lower Willamette River, like some of the moorages and so forth, that have Class A non-contaminated material that they need to get rid of that material every few years. That material could also be brought in over the cap. And I will say one thing. Mary Lou brought up seismic and flooding. I think you did as well. The seismic situation is interesting in that in 2000, there was an analysis, a seismic analysis, and they looked at the current status of the CADs, the confined aquatic disposal that the Port of Portland put in the 1990s. There are, I think, five or six CADs that the Port of Portland of highly toxic material that are in jeopardy. If there was a seismic event today, those would likely be disrupted and released into the environment. And in fact, the folks who did that seismic analysis said the hole is 120 feet deep, so you have around it basically an atoll of the islands that may actually collapse into that hole, releasing all of the sediment. So in fact, it would be much more stable from a seismic perspective if there were sediments that were brought in over those CADs along with the CAD for Superfund materials, should it be deemed viable, would make it even more stable from a seismic perspective. And the flooding, and I'm not a hydrologist, but anyone who is on the Willamette River during high water like the flood of 96, the Columbia River actually rises and creates a lake condition with the Willamette River. So far being from this raging river that people kind of envision when they hear the word flood, it actually is quite calm in the Willamette River during flood stage.
0: I beg to differ a little bit. I spent a lot of time by the river in 1996, having recently moved to Selwood, watching the river rise every day. And I remember this current that was coming down the river bringing docks and barbecues and hibachis from West Lynn and like Oswego and jamming them against the old Selwood Bridge.
1: Right.
0: So the river looked awfully fast to me then. So I wonder what you're considering lake conditions. I mean, it wasn't exactly like class 4 rapids, but it was certainly pretty fast.
1: Well, I'm just saying my observations, having kayaked a lot on the Willamette, is when the Columbia's up, the Willamette is really not the raging torrent that people envision.
2: Yeah, I would like to add a couple things to that. So going back to the disposal of the dredging, that actually is going to be done in a highly monitored environment where silk curtains are going to be surrounding the place where the sediments are going to be put into Ross Island. So that's going to be, they're going to be, and that's, you know, that technology is done in cleanup and, you know, dredge spoil, removal and deposition activities around the United States. So there will be very careful monitoring to make sure that those sediments do not move out into the waters of the lagoon. Okay, the second thing I want to add on that is going back to the earthquake risk. What happened is the six CADs that are currently in the lagoon, they're sort of on as has been explained to us, they are on the side of the slope of the hole. So if you can imagine, they're sort of on the edge of the slope of the hole. And as Mike said, they are under severe earthquake risk right now. But if sediments are moved into that hole and those sediments like sort of, you know, build up in that hole, then the sediments are going to buffer and protect those CADs. And instead of the CADs being on the edge of the hole, the CADs are going to be protected by the sediments that are going to be filling the hole. And then from an earthquake risk perspective, that hole is actually the lowest point in the city of Portland. So, you know, the technological understanding of that is it just has a much lower risk because it's at such a low point in the river, and that's not a place where you see impacts from earthquakes. The other thing from a flooding perspective is that in 1996, which we all experienced, and I, you know, like others, spent a lot of time on the river, the sediments of Portland Harbor have been there for over 100 years, and those sediments never moved. Nobody saw any transfer of those sediments during those floods. They are very stable. I mean, that is the problem with legacy contamination, is it just gets to a place and it stays there. And so I think that is something that we should look at in terms of understanding the flooding risk.
0: Well, I want to get back and go back in time a little bit to how Ross Island got to this state. I have a friend, Dave Storrs, a fine drummer who lives in Corvallis now, who put out his first album, and it was called Ross Island. And he talked about, he had some personal connections to Ross Island and the Ross Island Bridge, which was why he named his album that. And he told me that the island was hollowed out. And I'd at this point been living in Portland for about 25 years now. What do you mean it's hollowed out? So now I understand. But I've been seeing that term being used. But I wanted to have you guys describe, what does it mean that this island is hollowed out?
1: Well, I would say that's not accurate. First of all, there are four islands. There's Toe Island, there's Ross Island, there's Hardtack Island, and there's East Island. And if you look back at 1842 map or whatever, there are, you know, you didn't even have to go pre-1926. Because it was only in 1926 when the Corps of Engineers built the berm that now connects Hardtack Island with Ross Island. Prior to that, they were separate islands and the river just ran between them. It was only after the berm was put in and Ross Island sand and gravel ate away most of Ross Island, that it appeared to be this lagoon. Well, so it actually, functionally is now.
0: So Ross Island was land where the lagoon is now?
1: Yes, exactly. And remember I mentioned in the 79 reclamation plan, they had to build it back out by their permit. Well, obviously that has not occurred. I'm really fascinated, and again, it's for some enterprising reporter that wants to dig into the real history of that berm. It was in 1926 that a former governor, a port commissioner, and a well-known, well-heeled lawyer got together and created Ross Island Sand and Gravel as a company. That same year, the U.S. Army Corps of Engineers built the berm. Coincidence? I think not.
0: So why did building the berm make it easier for them to do the mining?
1: Well, because the river was then diverted, rather than going between the two islands, was diverted east and west. And in fact, it had a huge impact on the landscape we see today. Toe Island was much, much larger in 1926 than it is today. Now it's just this little thing that's usually covered.
0: Actually, last week we were both on this river cruise that Human Access Project did, and I remember we were sailing past Toe Island, and we're trying, what is this little thing? It looked like about 4 inches wide in the river, and somebody said, that's Toe Island. Actually, somebody came up with, she called it Tuck Island, and then somebody more knowledgeable said, it's Toe Island. And then it all came back to me, oh, yes, this is Toe Island.
1: Well, East Island didn't exist. What happened was it changed the hydrology of the river such that there was deposition to the east, which built up East Island. And in fact, it's so shallow there, I've had to get out of my kayak and pull my kayak in the channel between East and Hardtack Island. By the way, Hardtack Island is where all of the processing plant that Ross Island Sand and Gravel used to process the material that they dredged.
0: Actually, a number of years ago, my friend and I took a rubber raft out to Ross Island and landed, and we did some exploration on Hardtack Island, and I was horrified. I think this is one of the things people don't recognize. You don't see that even when you're sailing around the island, but just go in a little bit, and I was really astonished to see just how damaged, more than damaged, really destroyed the island was.
1: Yeah, although I will say, you know, back in 2006, I think it was, Urban Green Spaces, then Audubon Society Portland, Willamette Riverkeeper went to meet with Bob Pamplin Jr. And we actually sat in his office and rewrote the plan, the agreement between the city and Ross Island Sand and Gravel. And what came out of that was his donating 50 acres. So the city of Portland owns 50 acres of Ross Island that's left, 47 of which was Ross Island Sand and Gravel. The other was later donated by the Port of Portland. And in that agreement, Pamplin and our three organizations said it would not be good to have public access other than people who want to volunteer with Portland Parks and Recreation to do restoration, to do monitoring, doing bioblitzes and so forth. But I will say there was an article recently, an excellent article. There have been several and by Gozia, the reporter, over the past couple months, saying that it was an island that can't be visited. That's actually not technically true, because by state law, everything up to ordinary high water is public, belongs to the public. So you can, in fact, beach on Ross Island and the other islands.
0: Oh, good. So we weren't breaking the law.
1: You were not. No. But I will say that we went out prior to one of the articles, and for the first time since 1979, I wandered around a part of the city-owned property. And the ecologists for the City of Portland Parks and Recreation have done a really pretty amazing job, I think, of managing their part of the island that they own. I remember in 79 looking at the heron colony, hacking our way through Himalayan blackberry. I didn't come across Himalayan blackberry on this particular walk, so the city's doing a pretty good job right now, and I'm hopeful when the islands come in totally into public ownership that it'll be City of Portland or City of Portland, Metro, whatever combination of public agencies.
0: Well, actually, sailing around it last week, it looks so bucolic and pristine, and that's the way it looks from the water. And I was just imagining, knowing what's inside there, imagining that the beauty that we were seeing from the river spreading across the entire island. So that's your vision?
1: Yep. Well, my vision is the Ross Island Archipelago, all four islands, Holgate Channel, 160-acre Oaks Bottom Wildlife Refuge, which the city owns and manages, would be managed as an ecological unit. It doesn't make sense to manage each of them separately, from my perspective.
0: Well, actually, the article that you're referring to by Gozia is a woman who's quoted as saying it could be the forest park of Southeast Portland. And at first, I mean, I saw that headline, and then actually when I read the article, I went, that would be so amazing.
1: Yep. Marianne Nelson, Friends of Oaks Bottom Wildlife Refuge.
0: 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KMUN and KCBB in Astoria, Oregon. KCEI in Taos, New Mexico. Radio Free Moscow in Idaho and Radio Tacoma. And today we're talking with Mike Houck with the Urban Green Spaces Institute and Mary Lou Socia, 38-year veteran with the EPA, about the pros and cons of using the dredge spoils to partially fill the hole in Ross Island Lagoon that was caused by many, many, many years of gravel mining. And I want to remind you that we are in the midst of our Louder Than Light campaign, focusing on staying loud, proud, and a beacon of hope in these dark times. We are here to remind you of the importance of community media when we need it the most. 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And I also want to let you know that the next Rumble on the River, Building Community for the Long Haul, is happening Tuesday, June 16th. It's a week from tomorrow. In response to the disheartening onslaught against democracy, humanity, and life on our planet, we come together for inspiration, ideas, and actions that will energize us to create humane and supportive communities. At the Rumble, you can learn what other neighborhoods and networks are doing and how you can get engaged. The Rumble is at St. Andrew Catholic Church, 806 Northeast Alberta. Doors and info tables are at 5:30 p.m. and the panel starts at 6:30 p.m. And you look like ready to say something, Mike.
1: I'm always ready to say something. Well, I just want to re-emphasize that there is no mystery anymore about who is proposing to take sediment from Superfund to Ross Island Lagoon. It's Heron Park LLC. They have a website that's up, heronpark.com. People can go on their website, read it for, you know, as they wish. I will say we have met twice with a representative from Heron Park LLC to try to find out more about what they're about, what their proposal is. And, of course, they have private investors who see an opportunity to make some money by working with the PRPs that are responsible for the contaminated sediments. I think that's great. If they can make some money doing what the state, the city, metro, no one else has been able to pull off. Again, 47 years later, I'm waiting for progress on Ross Island. What the heck? Why not? The catch is that rather than spending $1, 2, 3, 4 billion transporting material up the river, they can make some money. The ratepayers for the city of Portland certainly will save money by not having to pay for, you know, transporting with all the pollution. I think there's the reference was something like 70 tons of CO2 would be produced by that transport, whether by barge or truck. They can make some money. The perps, the principal parties, the public can save money, and a big portion of that could go to restoration above and beyond. They've committed, actually, to going above and beyond the current, the 2023 Department of State Lands permit. They've also said that they would take apart that processing plant on Hardtack Island, which occupies a massive part of the island, dismantle it and remove the whole thing and restore that riparian habitat on Hardtack Island. Furthermore, they said that they would create two funds. One fund would be to monitor and, if necessary, remediate any disruption of the CAD in perpetuity. They would also put together a trust fund, and they've committed to turning the islands, all of it, over to a public entity, whether it be Metro, City of Portland, the state, whoever, with a pot of money that would be there to manage over time. So they wouldn't be giving a liability to the city or to Metro, whoever should accept it. That's all above and beyond what is currently in the permits. So we're going to potentially gain a lot more than just doing the minimal restoration that Ross Island Sand and Gravel is supposed to do.
2: And I want to add to that, the other thing, I think everybody knows that with a warming climate, we have seen these really significant and harmful algal blooms in the Willamette River. And as I described the Ross Island Lagoon, it's actually harmful algal bloom factory. And so folks, Human Access Project has been working for years to try and figure out how to solve this problem. They have a proposal for a flow channel that maybe will recreate, you know, what was lost when the levee was built years ago, connecting the two islands. But the problem is that for for the flow channel, there would need to be some hydrologic analysis of what the flow would be like in the river once the sediment would be deposited, because the hydrology is going to change. So what we need is a short-term fix for the algal bloom. So in rivers all around the world, and, you know, in the United States, and I know about this from being at EPA and just watching the list continue to grow about rivers with algal bloom problems as rivers warm, there are technologies that are emerging to look at how to solve these algal bloom problems. And Heron Park LLC, when we our original meeting, the gentleman, Gary Keyes, that is now with Heron Park LLC, he was with Tetra Tech. And Tetra Tech is a major engineering and consulting firm, and they have access to technology from the entire world for how to solve this problem. So we are working with them to try and figure out. They have actually committed, absent a formal agreement in 2026, they've actually committed to some sort of technology in 2026 that's going to address the algal bloom short of a flow channel. So Human Access Project, Scott Fogarty, our executive director, has been in constant discussion with Gary Keyes trying to figure that out. And then, you know, something that is temporary as years go by until we're able to figure out, you know, when the right time is and when we have the right hydrologic analysis for the flow channel to be put in place. So I think that's also an example of what Mike just said about Heron Park trying to go over and beyond, because they said, we are willing to put something in place this summer to try and address this. And I just want to add, and I said this in the last show, Barbara, 2020, all the climate models are showing that 2027 is going to be out of this world hot. And we already know that we have these really low flows in 2026. So I think we can expect, you know, just terrible problems in the Willamette River with algal bloom. So this is of a critical necessity.
0: So what's the connection between Tetra Tech and Heron Park?
2: So Tetra Tech is a engineering firm that originally began the conversations with Ross Island Sand and Gravel. And then Heron Park LLC is a group of investors, and the person that is working now, Gary Keyes, for Heron Park LLC, that was in the Oregonian article, he used to work for Tetra Tech. He was based in California, and he did financial planning for Tetra Tech. So he has that background with them. So Tetra Tech is still, in the meetings that we've had, Tetra Tech is at the table. Tetra Tech has done cleanups. They've done sediment disposal cleanups all over the United States. They have that technology, and they have access to that technology in other parts of the world.
0: So Tetra Tech is not going to be involved financially in this project, but they basically can share expertise?
2: Yes.
0: Were you going to say something, Mike?
1: No, I was just going to say all of this, I want to go back and be very clear. All of this is predicated on a big if. And the if is Department of State Lands, DEQ, EPA have to do the research, science-based research, in a transparent public process to determine if it is a viable solution. So we are not advocating for Heron Park LLC. We are advocating for the research that has to go in to determine whether it is viable. If it is, then, of course, as I said, I'm very interested in going above and beyond the minimum, because I'm tired of sitting here waiting for the agencies to do something at Ross Island.
0: I'm kind of curious how Heron Park came into this whole picture. I mean, they've been meeting with Pamplin, who I know probably is trying to get this giant albatross off his neck, but some of these things, I mean, and I think that Gosi's article on Friday dispelled a lot of the rumors that were going on. But I still want to get a sense of just how this came to be and whatever agendas Heron Park and Tetra Tech would have.
1: Well, total speculation. I have no idea. But if I were Tetra Tech and I were actually a PRP and I was looking at a bill of up to $4 or $5 billion, whatever it may be, I would be looking for alternatives.
2: I just want to add to that, Barbara. So actually, a couple years back, I heard about this a couple years back, and it came out of Portland Harbor PRPs, and they started looking at other alternatives to the high cost. And they knew that the costs were going up from the original 2017 determination of $1.5 billion, and they were concerned. And so there were some entities that actually explored this concept. And I don't know, you know, that was a couple years back I heard about this, so I don't know how that evolved to Heron Park, but maybe there were some conversations where some potential for investors said, well, this is something we're really interested in. So it started a couple years ago when PRPs were like, this is really expensive and we need to figure out a different way to solve this problem.
0: Well, and some of the opposition that I've heard to this project, one of the concerns was that Heron Park was going to own it forever, which is absolutely not true. I mean, I saw that, and it's not only just clear from reading their website, but also the in-depth articles that COSI has been writing. Mm-hmm. The other part of it is that the investors are anonymous, which raises all kinds of suspicions. I wonder, what's your thought about that?
1: I don't care. Honestly, it's, again, if something good can come out of this, and somebody can make some money on it, I don't care.
0: This is funny. I'm thinking about, this is a case where, money is the thing that's going to make the difference, which is it's against my principles and all that. All the things we believe in, and yet here's the big deep pockets. Yeah, if you can save us, we're going to use your deep pockets.
1: Well,
2: and I think that I mean, in my work in years past, I had visions, and people thought some of my visions were kind of crazy. And I kept pushing my visions, and then people came on board. And I think that people I think people had a vision about this. I heard visions years ago, and when I first heard about it, I thought, well, this is kind of crazy. And I even talked to some of my tribal counterparts, and they said, that's not going to work. And those same people are saying, this makes sense now. So I think that what's happening is that people had a vision, and now they're trying to bring people on board. And maybe, you know, we don't know who the investors are. Maybe Heron Park's trying to sell this to certain investors. We don't know yet. We will find out over time. I mean, every time we talk to Gary, we find out more information, and we will find out.
0: One of the concerns I have is how to get enough information out so that people who are skeptical of this or who are frightened by it can become a little bit more comfortable at least exploring the idea.
1: Right. And that actually, I'll go back. That's all we're asking, to explore the idea. That's it. I know that Wednesday night from 5:30 to 8, there will be a Portland Harbor Collaborative that EPA is running that Heron Park LLC will be making a presentation. They've got their website up. I think it's fabulous that they're out of the so-called shadows and telling the public what they intend to do. And I'll just say that you know, all of the public entities, the agencies, really look at Ross Island as a liability now. They don't want to touch it. Metro, I've gone to Metro. They've got money to acquire property just like this. No way in hell do they want to acquire something with that liability. If a private party is willing to step up, take on that liability, and deal with it, as far as I'm concerned, that's a good thing. And in fact, there you're talking about, in reality, you're talking a public-private partnership is what it is.
0: And you're listening to Locus Focus on Cable Community Radio in Portland, Oregon. 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And today we're talking with Mike Hauck with the Urban Green Spaces Institute and Mary Lou Socia, 38-year veteran with the EPA, about the pros and cons of using the dredge spoils that are going to be coming up from the Portland Harbor Superfund to partially fill the hole in the Ross Island Lagoon. And I also want to take a moment to remind you that we are in the midst of our Spring Pledge Drive and to consider the important role that KLU plays in our community. We provide thoughtful, challenging, and profound information and music and culture you won't hear anywhere else on the dial. Somehow, KBOO has kept this up for over 57 years, I don't know how, but we have. And we can help, and you can help us continue to be the cheerful voice of social responsibility. And by the way, it's a quote from Ursula Le Guin. She did a promo for Kate, was saying that many years ago. 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And thanks for supporting Community Powered Radio. I wanted to back up a little bit and talk about getting back to the algae bloom. Now, I was at this meeting that the county put on a few months ago about harmful algae blooms, and there was talk about that one of the reasons why the blooms are so, well, why, as Mary Lou said, the lagoon is an algae bloom factory is because the water's so deep. And so I heard talk on that at that panel about raising the level of the lagoon, so it's just 20 feet, and that would really help a lot. Now, is that true, or is that something totally different?
1: Well, there are different opinions about that. I know that Desiree Toulos, actually, she just sent me a very lengthy email a couple days ago that I need to respond to.
0: Who is she?
1: She is the engineer at Oregon State University who's come up with the design, 30% design, which, by the way, she will be presenting with for Human Access Project soon.
2: June 25th.
0: Wait, was she at that? Was she the one to get the presentation at the HAP
2: yes.
0: meeting that we're at? Okay.
2: Yes.
1: Exactly.
2: Yeah.
1: She's calling for two flushing channels, which would be actually problematic if it were. I think Mary Lou already mentioned this. If material is being put into the lagoon, putting the flushing channel in first would be highly problematic. Whether or not a flushing channel or channels would be the way to go following deposition is another question. In fact, her concern was creating shallow water habitat actually would exacerbate the algal blooms. And if you look just across the Holgate channel to Oaks Bottom Wildlife Refuge, there are algal blooms in Ross Island, Oaks Bottom Wildlife Refuge as well, because the water is very shallow and it heats up. So down the line, should a flushing channel be put in or not? That's an interesting question. One of the reasons that I am interested in having a broader ecological view of the island's Holgate Channel and Oaks Bottom is that I think we need to bring in experts on algal blooms, experts on riverine habitat, wetland habitat, to come up with an overall, overarching plan, which in the end might include a flushing channel. I'm willing to reconsider my opposition, which has been on for many years.
0: Well, you were not opposed to separating Hartack Island from Ross Island. That seemed to be a good idea. It was the other flushing channel you seemed to be upset about.
1: Well, no, I have issues with both, frankly. But if, first of all of the restoration that has occurred to this point by Ross Island Sand and Gravel is on that berm and in front of that berm. So there'd have to be some pretty significant mitigation for taking out all of the restoration that's already occurred. Well, let's say that can be done. If flow between the two islands was literally the river flowing again, that's one thing. My concern has been introducing into what essentially is still a lagoon, jet skis, water skiing, wakeboarders, et cetera, et cetera. So it would have to be done in hand with enforcement of first

0: a few weeks ago that it was a priority to get those boats out of there.
1: Yeah.
0: It has to be done, however, you know,
2: in a humane way.
0: Exactly.
3: Our collaborative actually met last week with the governor's office to talk about, you know, our support for open, transparent scientific process and how we move forward together with them, you know, as a follow-up to our letter to the governor and the response back. And one of the things we did here at the meeting is that the state is now committing to a program. I mean, we heard it pretty emphatically to remove the derelict boats.
2: And so is the state also committing to be the public entity which would be responsible for Ross Island once the restoration starts?
3: Not yet.
2: So, I mean, I get the feeling that you both would like to see the Department of State Lands be the responsible party rather than it being Metro or the city.
0: Well, yeah, they would have to be because of the permits would be through Department of State Lands, and DEQ would have to make determination on what's acceptable or not.
3: And we talked about the permits in the meeting, and they're pretty complicated, and we talked about how we can streamline them and make them more efficient for this work effort. But I do think that the concept of a public trust is something that people still need to work out the details on. There's also the Port of Portland and what role they might play. So there are some details that would need to be worked out on that.
2: And then finally, I'm thinking about resting the nerves of people that are upset about the idea. In one of Garcia's articles, she actually focuses on a couple of friends of mine who live on the moorage.
0: Right.
2: That's right by the Holgate Channel. And most of it's about how much they love Ross Island and they love Oaks Bottom. And I've been to their place. You watch Grateful Heron sitting outside the living room window.
0: Yep.
2: It's really nice. But they were concerned about the dangers of shipping, they were thinking hazardous materials, but spoils from the Superfund site through the channel and into Ross Island. So I'm wondering what can be done to help people who have fears about that to understand that it's not as scary as it sounds, maybe. But maybe there's a little bit more thought going into the process.
0: Well, my experience over the last – I started on Oaks Bottom in 1970, 56 years ago. I lead field trips. I feel it's really critical to get people out on the river, on site, and demonstrate what we're talking about, as opposed to in some room somewhere with the PowerPoint or whatever it may be, getting people out on the river and giving demonstrations and taking a look at the site itself.
2: So this would mean going on to the island itself.
0: Yeah. Yeah.
2: Well, let me know when you're going to do
0: those. In the lagoon, yes. I think it's critical.
3: And I want to add to that, Barbara. So I also think, and I think I said this on the last show, I think Portland needs to take responsibility for its own waste. And instead of us shipping our garbage to Eastern Oregon, where those people don't really have a say in this, you know, because it goes through a private corporation. The private corporation is the one. Why can't we take responsibility and have a very safe, effective 2-mile trip from Portland Harbor to the Ross Island Lagoon and take responsibility for our own garbage, our own waste?
2: Well, I totally hear you, Mary Lou. Actually, I got on this mission a number of years ago and I started doing land use issues. Like, everybody needs to know where their water comes from and where their garbage goes. And I think that should be a campaign, really, do you know where your garbage goes? And I'm actually going to be doing a show at the end of this month with Mary Pavito. We're going to talk about Portland. Well, actually, we're talking about the elitism of people on the west side of Oregon who think it's okay to dump all our garbage on the east side. So I hear you, and I think that is one of the – I think we should be tying that into, actually, this whole debate because it's something that people are not looking at really closely.
0: Absolutely. And Mary's, you know, led the charge on that equity related issue. Absolutely. So we have two ends here. One is people like me who are totally focused on Ross Island and wanting to see restoration, and Mary and others who are concerned about, Mary Lou just articulated concern about us dumping on other people.
2: Well, I think we'll be doing a bunch more shows on that, actually, because to me it's really a serious concern. But I want to thank you both for being on again and through all the controversy that's been raging for the last few weeks, holding your heads high and being able to articulate really clearly. And also want to do a shout-out to Gosia, the Oregonian, who I think really alleviated a lot of some of our fears.
0: Well, and she's done an incredible job digging and digging and digging, yeah.
2: I can't believe the Oregonian has a writer who's as good as she is.
0: Yep.
2: So I think we're very blessed with that.

0: Yep.
1: So thanks so much for being on Locus Focus.
2: Thank you, Barbara. Thanks for an opportunity to share this information.
0: It's always great. I love it.
1: We've been talking with Mike Hack with the Urban Green Spaces Institute and Mary Lou Socias, 38-year veteran with EPA. And you've been listening to Locus Focus on KBOO Community Radio in Portland, Oregon, Seattle stations KBFG up here from KODX up PFM, KMUN and KCBU in Astoria, Oregon, KCEI in Taos, New Mexico, radio from Moscow and Idaho, and radio Tacoma. 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My engineer is Ray Bodwell. 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
1: Donald Trump and the Republic, today's Republican Party, not the one I work for, today's Republican Party are a clear and present danger to our Social Security.
2: Yes.
3: Yes, they are. So what do we do about it?

0: Yes, I am from Pacifica Radio in Los Angeles. This is the Bradcast, as heard on KPFK 90.7 FM in LA and on dozens of other fine affiliate stations over both the public airwaves and the internets around the country and the world, blanketing planet Earth. I'm Brad Friedman, your friendly investigative blogger, journalist, troublemaker, muckraker, an all-around swell fellow, says me, from bradblog.com. Thank you very much for joining us today. Glad to have you with us. Lots to get to. But let's change things up a little bit today. I've got a guest coming up shortly. You actually heard her at the top of the show there. She'll be here to discuss the news out this week regarding a new report warning that Social Security will have to begin shrinking benefits if action is not taken soon to save it. Where have I heard that before? Also, Desi Doyen will be here with our latest Green News report, also coming up this hour. Hello, Desiree.
1: Yes, indeed. Hello.
0: So to try and sort of make things seem not quite as bad over the rest of the show, let's start with the very worst news I could find first so that everything else after it kind of seems less bad thereafter. And frankly, I cannot think of anything worse than Ebola, especially an Ebola emergency that emerges during a Donald Trump presidency. As reported by the New York Times this week, in most Ebola outbreaks, fewer than 500 people have been infected. On Monday, when this was published, as I've been trying to get to it all week, there were already over 569 confirmed cases, just 25 days since the latest outbreak was initially declared. The latest outbreak is so far still contained to parts of Africa, but is now far ahead of the worst outbreak ever. The one back in 2014, when eventually some 28,600 cases were identified. And we are already on pace to beat that outbreak. The response has been slow, the Times explains, in part because America abdicated its leadership role in global outbreak response. Even with some containment, the Centers for Disease Control and Prevention warned this may become one of the worst Ebola outbreaks on record. See? Gerrymandering Florida U.S. House districts does not seem really all that bad now, does it? We'll get to that in a moment. In August 2014, writes Jeremy Conendike for the Times on Monday, I traveled to Liberia and witnessed firsthand how devastating an uncontrolled Ebola outbreak can be. Conendike, president of Refugees International, was formerly a U.S. aid official, the Agency for International Development. During the Obama and Biden administration, he was at the time, in August of 2014, serving as the Director of Foreign Disaster Assistance at USAID. And he was coordinating the U.S. government's response to that outbreak. At a hospital in Monrovia, the capital and largest city in Liberia, not the small city outside of L.A., which is also in today's news, we'll get to that later. Several prominent doctors at the time had already died from the virus by August of 2014. Cases across the city were rising so rapidly that Ebola treatment units were over capacity and turning away patients. The outbreak overwhelmed all efforts to contain it. That surge in cases, he writes, grew into an epidemic 67 times as large as any prior Ebola outbreak before it. A warning of what the virus is capable of if not contained early. It came to an end because the international community, led by the United States, stepped up to help frontline health workers and leaders in Liberia, Sierra Leone, Guinea in their fight against the virus. Wealthy countries sent doctors and nurses, military resources, mobile laboratories, masks, gloves, and other supplies, and built trust with local leaders to stop transmission in their communities. When Ebola emerged in 2018, in the eastern district of eastern areas of the Democratic Republic of Congo, a region embroiled in conflict for decades, the international community stepped up again to support local responders, this time with the help of the World Health Organization coordinating and ample U.S. government backing of the WHO, even with more than 700 WHO officials deployed to reinforce the Congolese Ministry of Health. It took 2 years to contain it, and the outbreak claimed 2,300 lives. The current situation in eastern Congo and Uganda, writes Konendike, combines some of the most dangerous aspects of the 2014 and 2018 outbreaks, the worst Ebola outbreaks in history. The virus this year was already spreading for several months before it was even detected back in May, and there are no approved vaccines or treatments for this particular form. As bad as the situation is, he writes, we have a playbook for addressing such crisis, but it requires a huge team effort, and this time the United States has undermined its ability to help by shuttering USAID, by cutting staff at the CDC, and withdrawing from the WHO. Thousands of people, he warns, could pay the ultimate price for that recklessness. He goes on to explain that the two worst outbreaks in history in 14 and 18 were exacerbated by spreading into densely packed urban areas and or conflict zones, and that the current outbreak amid conflict in eastern Congo, where the government has lost control of parts of that area, with more than 100 armed groups now active in the region and nearly 3.5 million people displaced from their homes, well, it will require the international community, he writes, to pool hundreds of millions of dollars to set up specialized clinics, buy lab diagnostics, carry out large-scale contact tracing, manage safe burials, send personal protective equipment to health workers, and build trust with skeptical community members. Amid these challenges, the resources and people to help keep the virus in check have been painfully slow to materialize, Konendike writes. This is not surprising, given that aid organizations were forced to dramatically cut back operations in eastern Congo last year. Why? Well, after USAID's departure. After Donald Trump and Elon Musk and his Doge bros all but gutted USAID. In 2024, Joe Biden's last year in office, after years of steadily increasing its support for Congo, USAID sent the country $545 million. This year, however, under Donald Trump, funding has plummeted to just $84 million. And by the way, the U.S. has withdrawn from the WHO. Global aid budgets have fallen and defense spending has increased, leaving health facilities across the region without the supplies in place to combat the virus. The U.S., he argues, must shore up its responsive capacities and restore support to humanitarian organizations that it has abandoned. Ebola can still be contained, he writes, but only if the world finds the will to do it. So there's your canary in today's coal mine. Store that potential horror story in your back pocket. If things otherwise go grim on today's program, it almost makes the report on the return of the flesh-eating New World screwworm down in Texas, which Desi covered in our Green News report earlier this week, sort of seem quaint by comparison, doesn't it?
1: Yes, so, I guess you could put it that way.
0: So
1: sure.
0: You're welcome. You're welcome. It's not all that bad. And with that, frankly, how bad could Florida redistricting be? Well, pretty bad, but not like Ebola pandemic bad, right? The Florida Supreme Court on Wednesday allowed new gerrymandered U.S. House districts drawn by Republicans on their already gerrymandered state U.S. House map to be used in this year's critical midterm elections, marking another victory for the GOP in a nationwide redistricting war started by Donald Trump, a pathetic and desperate effort aimed at helping his party retain its slim House majority, since Republican policies are on their own wildly unpopular among the American electorate. Rather than change policies, of course, just rig the maps. On Wednesday, the High Court in Florida, packed by Ron DeSantis appointees, refused a request to issue a temporary injunction against the new districts. Attorneys for voters who sued argued that the new House districts violate a state constitutional provision adopted by more than 60% of voters just back in 2010, prohibiting partisan gerrymandering, and that the court should order the state to continue using the same districts as in the previous election. They didn't. Republicans already hold 20 of Florida's 28 U.S. House seats, the new voting districts recently signed into law by Republican Governor Ron DeSantis after a very quick two-day special legislative session could improve the GOP's chance to win four additional seats this year. Opponents had cited the 2010 voter-approved amendment prohibiting, in very clear language, congressional districts intended to favor or disfavor a political party or incumbents. Florida, of course, was just the latest of several Republican-led states that have undertaken mid-decade redistricting as part of Trump's plan to try to hold on to a slim House majority this November by gerrymandering district boundaries to the GOP's supposed advantage. We will see whether or not this scheme works or if it proves to be dummy manders in a blue wave year in a state like Florida. Florida's legislature approved the new House map on the same day that Trump's corrupted activist U.S. Supreme Court majority all but killed what was left of the Voting Rights Act protections for minorities while striking down a majority black congressional district in Louisiana. Since then, several southern states have erased minority districts that have elected Democrats, the very thing that the landmark Voting Rights Act was meant to prevent as per the Constitution. The new map in Florida, among other things, redraws a southeastern Florida district that DeSantis' office was said was created to help elect a black representative in an attempt to comply with the federal Voting Rights Act that has now been gutted. In addition to barring partisan gerrymandering, Florida's constitutional amendment, before it was entirely ignored by the state's corrupted high court, also prohibited districts from being drawn to deny or diminish the ability of racial and language minorities to elect the representatives of their choice. Again, it's very clear. But in a memo to lawmakers, DeSantis' lawyers asserted that the racial redistricting provision of Florida's Fair Districts, again, a constitutional amendment, that violates the U.S. Constitution as per the new corrupt ruling by the U.S. Supreme Court, and that if one element of the entire constitutional amendment in Florida is invalid, well, then the entire 2010 amendment is void, including provisions barring partisan gerrymandering. That was the ridiculous argument that attorneys representing the state also made to the Florida Supreme Court, which apparently bought it because it wanted to. Moreover, they also argued that it was just too late in the election season to go back to the previous maps, you know, the one that they just changed weeks ago, that DeSantis signed into law just last month, less than a month ago. But now it's too late to change the maps. It'll be too confusing for voters. For the record, Florida's primary is not until mid-August, August 18. Attorneys who sued on behalf of voters, you know, the Florida voters who had overwhelmingly voted by about 63-37 for this fair districting amendment back in 2010, those attorneys argued the new districts were crafted with political favoritism, which, of course, they were. They argued that the state Supreme Court, that the new districts are, quote, among the most extreme partisan gerrymanders enacted in any state over the past half century. Because, of course, they are. In fact, They explained under the new House map, 82% of voters in districts represented by Republicans remain in the same districts as under the previous map. No change for them. But just 41% of voters in districts represented by Democrats are kept in their same districts, according to the plaintiff's attorney from the group Common Cause. And that, of course, is because the maps were drawn to try and write Democratic representation in Congress for Floridians out of existence. Exactly what the constitutional amendment voters adopted in Florida was meant to prevent.
1: Good Lord.
0: Along with the Voting Rights Act. But Republicans do not care about the rule of law or constitutional limits. They care about holding on to power, period, at any cost. And I'm really hoping that Florida voters and voters in the rest of the country notice this as we head toward this year's elections. Because if they don't, I'm not sure how this nation will ever dig out from under this authoritarian one-party rule that Republicans are shamelessly working toward right now. But I do have confidence in voters. Let's see what they think, of this crap that these corrupted people are trying to pull off this year. I still think it ain't going to work. We'll find out soon enough if I'm right about that. We are now less than 150 days away from Election Day. 145 to be exact, not that anyone is counting. Republicans are now planning and hoping, by the way, to cut your Social Security next year if they can get away with it, if you let them get away with it by allowing them to hold on to Congress this November. For that, we turn to Nancy Altman of Social Security Works. That is next on the broadcast. I'm Brad Friedman.
1: 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And thanks.

0: Welcome back. It's the Bradcast. Brad Friedman from bradblog.com. Well, here we go again, and just in time for the critical November midterm election. So actually, in truth, I think it's actually a great time to have this conversation. Frankly, as tiring as it may be, year after year after year, it seems. Social Security's Retirement Trust Fund is projected to face a funding shortfall by 2032, a year earlier now than last year's projections, according to an annual report released this week. Despite what you are likely hearing from Republicans, the looming challenge for the program, AP notes, is a partial funding gap, not a collapse. Even after trust fund depletion, the system will continue issuing benefits, albeit at reduced amounts. At the current trajectory, according to the program's trustees, Social Security's combined trust funds, which cover old age and disability recipients, will be unable to pay full benefits beginning in 2034, unchanged from the 2025 report, but after that, incoming revenue would only cover about 83% of scheduled benefits. Social Security Commissioner Frank Bisignano said President Donald Trump's administration is, quote, committed to protecting and strengthening Social Security and, quote, eliminating waste, fraud, abuse, and ensuring program integrity. Oh, is that the problem? What does that mean exactly? I'll ask our guest in a moment, but the new funding shortfall is mainly the result of lower projected birth rates, reduced immigration, because yes, immigrants pay into Social Security, whether they receive it back later in life or not, and reduced trust fund revenue due to the cost of, yup, Republicans' massive tax and spending bill, the so-called Big Beautiful Bill Act that Trump signed into law last summer. Something that I suspect Republicans won't spend much time talking about on the campaign trail, their own culpability in all of this, as they talk about the need to save Social Security and Medicare. But do be sure to read the fine print. Here's Republican House Speaker Mike Johnson this week during an interview lumping Social Security in with Medicaid and Medicare to suggest that we just can't afford all of these so-called entitlements anymore.
1: And then we're going to lead up to what we have to do and address the largest spending items. The reason we're in trouble is because over 74% of federal spending is on autopilot, mandatory spending. That's your entitlement programs like Medicare, Medicaid, and then things like Social Security. They have to be adjusted and fixed. We have a plan to do that next year, and it's critical because we're at $40 trillion plus in debt.
0: Yep.
1: At some point, you get into a hole so deep you can't climb out of it. So desperate times call for desperate measures. You know, we're going to get it done.
0: They have to be adjusted and fixed. They have a plan for that. Desperate times call for desperate measures. What are those plans? Well, in fact, what exactly does he mean by any of that? The trustees, who include Donald Trump's Treasury Secretary, Labor Secretary, Health and Human Services Secretary, and the Social Security Commissioner, say that the latest findings show the urgency of needed changes to the program, which have faced dire financial projections for decades. But making changes to the programs has long been politically unpopular, at least the type of changes that Republicans generally propose, like cutting benefits or privatizing the program entirely. AARP's CEO Maciej Minter Jordan said in a statement that the latest numbers, quote, should be a wake-up call. Congress needs to act. Americans have worked hard and paid into Social Security their entire lives, and they deserve to count on it when they retire, she said. No family should see any cuts to what they've earned in Social Security. Social Security benefits were last reformed roughly 40 years ago when the federal government raised the eligibility age at the time for the program from 65 to 67. Nancy Altman, president of the nonprofit Social Security Works, issued a response to the new report arguing that Donald Trump's and Republican policies are, quote, hurting Social Security. Quote, this is the first Social Security's trustees report that begins to take Donald Trump's second-term policies into account, wrote Altman. A tax bill that largely benefited the wealthy economy-wrecking tariffs, a needless war with Iran, and hostility to immigrants. All of these have reduced the amount of money going into Social Security, weakening the system's finances. So is the solution to cut benefits for recipients to save the program, as Mike Johnson seems to be suggesting, or is there a way to bring more money in to Social Security to keep it fully solvent for generations to come? Joining us now is Nancy Altman, co-founder and president of Social Security Works, chair of the Strengthen Social Security Coalition, and a member of the Social Security Advisory Board, a bipartisan, independent federal government agency. Nancy Altman, welcome back to the broadcast.
2: Thank you so much for having me.
0: Now, good to talk to you. You noted in your statement for Social Security Works that, quote, Congress has only two options to address the projected shortfall, bring more money in to Social Security or cut benefits. Let's start for the moment with the latter, cutting benefits, since that seems to be, frankly, where these conversations seem to go first. And I promise we'll get to the real solutions, at least as I see them, shortly. But as I suggested at the top, it seems like we have the same debate, if that's the word for it, year after year. Social Security is going broke. Republicans will tell us it has to be fixed. And in the case of Mike Johnson, saying he has a plan to adjust and fix it, not because they want to make them more helpful or generous for Americans, but because they are making Social Security, Medicare, Medicaid are making the deficit worse. He doesn't say what the plan is, but I think we can guess at this point. Can you decode his cryptic remarks there to, quote, adjust and fix Social Security
2: yes.
0: for us?
2: Everybody should hold on to their wallets, because it is Washington insider speak for stealing our earned benefits. At the best, it's cutting benefits. At the worst, it's really dismantling the program. And in fact, these people have such, I mean, the wonderful part of Social Security is that as divided as our country is, we're not divided over Social Security. You talk to MAGA Republicans, voters, not the ones who are elected, but the voters, and they agree with progressive Democrats that Social Security should not be cut. It's more important than ever. In fact, its benefits should be increased. And it should be restored to solvency by requiring Elon Musk and Jeff Bezos and Donald Trump and the other billionaires to start paying their fair share, which they're not doing.
0: What? That's a crazy idea. We'll get to that crazy idea.
2: No.
0: Yeah, go ahead.
2: But the point is that the Republicans, Donald Trump particularly, but he's kind of convinced his cronies that they understand the politics. So they know if they talk about cutting benefits, they're going to be run out of town. So they use these cryptic words like fix and adjust.
0: Yes.
2: But they can't help. They have so much animosity that they can't help but say the quiet part out loud. Ted Cruz and, Senator Ted Cruz from Texas and Treasury Secretary Scott Bessent recently said that these so-called Trump accounts that were enacted are really a disguised effort to privatize Social Security. They're a foot in the door to get people used to private accounts so you can get rid of Social Security. So that, when they say fix and adjust, as they say, the best they mean is stealing your earned benefits. The worst is causing the whole system to collapse.
0: And I want to go into some of those details about, the idea of what is wrong with privatizing Social Security. I'll get to that in a second. But Mike Johnson, in his remarks, he sort of lumped in Social Security with Medicare and Medicaid as part of what he claims is increasing the national debt to an intolerable $42 trillion, he suggested there. But does Social Security, Nancy, actually add anything to our national debt or deficit?
2: It adds not a single penny. It, by law, cannot pay a single penny of – can't pay full benefits unless it has sufficient revenue, not just to cover all the benefits, but all the associated administrative costs, all the field offices and all of that. Those come from the dedicated revenue. They don't come from general taxpayer dollars. So it does not add, not only and it has no borrowing authority, it has to have that, and it does have dedicated revenue. And since it was enacted, it has never missed a payment. and it won't in the future. It just means what this trustees report means is that Congress has to act in the about probably the next half decade, which means that 6 years, people running for the Senate this year will vote on our Social Security. So it is a voting issue this year.
0: Why do you suppose folks like Mike Johnson say that? They sort of lump it in. Oh, we just can't afford it. It adds to our deficit, $40 trillion. Do they not know better? Certainly Mike Johnson knows better. Or am I giving him too much credit by saying they don't know better?
2: I'm sure. I know it's a question of venality or stupidity. I mean, take your pick. You know, it's really – they should know better, and I'm assuming they know better, and it's certainly easy to find out the reality if they had any, if they really wanted to know the truth. The reality is that Medicare, Medicaid, and Social Security are quite distinct programs, very organized in very different ways for very, very different purposes. And in fact, Medicare and even Medicaid, which is means tested, so expensive to administer, they are much more efficient and have much better coverage than private health insurance. The real answer is we should be covering everybody under Medicare and improving those benefits and paying for those out of progressive revenue, so no more premiums and so forth. And Social Security is great the way it is, but those benefits also should be expanded with more revenue coming in. And the good news is that we are the wealthiest country in the world, and this is the wealthiest moment in history. It doesn't feel that way, because all the wealth is going to, you know, Jeff Bezos and Elon Musk and all of those people. But the reality is there is plenty of wealth. And the question of whether we expand or cut Social Security and Medicare are questions of values, not affordability. There's no question we can afford both of those things.
0: Now, I want to just note, by the way, that if Mike Johnson really is concerned about the trillions in the national debt, that in fact, Mike Johnson engineered the Republican passage of Donald Trump's so-called Big Beautiful Bill last year, which increases the national debt by anywhere from $4 to $5.5 trillion over the next 10 years. So if he's really concerned about that, perhaps he needs to look in the mirror. Nancy Altman, is fraud. They always talk about, you heard Bisignano, the administrator of Social Security, talk about waste, fraud, and abuse. Is fraud in the Social Security problem? Is that the thing that is resulting in the potential shortfalls for recipients?
2: The only waste, fraud, and abuse that's coming, that's in Social Security is what's been brought in by the Trump administration. They have decimated the agency. They have given, if you can believe it, they have paid people to quit. And now they're scrambling around hiring them back. So they're, you know, they're getting, I mean, talk about waste. And, I mean, these are hardworking civil servants. So I don't, but it was so outrageous to push out around 8,000 of the most experienced and knowledgeable people. Mm-hmm. And that's created an enormous amount of waste. The amount of fraud in Social Security is vanishingly small. And you know how it generally is caught when there is fraud? It's by these experienced workers on the front line, and they're the ones who've been pushed out.
0: The same ones they've been cut, yeah.
2: Exactly. And the other way there's fraud is that people steal our data and scam. Mm-hmm. And in fact, what did the Trump administration do? It has stolen our data. It is unbelievable. This should be headlines in every paper, but there's so many, you know, it's a flood the zone. It's like, where do you start with this administration? And so all of our most sensitive data is already, the Trump administration had to admit in court that they actually did take the data and put it in an insecure server and in fact gave it to some, you know, right-wing voting, you know, the whole voting's fraud. That's another kind of fraud they claim.
0: The voter fraud fraudsters, is what I call them. In that case, you're talking about the folks at True the Vote who they gave this information to. Yeah.
2: Exactly. So the reality is that Social Security up until now has been extremely efficiently run, extremely as they say, vanishingly small mm-hmm. amounts of fraud, less than, you know, it's like 0.0065% or something. It's yeah. very small. And it's because you have very dedicated civil servants who are at the end of their ropes. I mean, they are many have left. Many are looking for jobs. In polls, they say it's the worst agency to work at, and they are overworked and completely stressed out. And even some of them talking about suicide. It's really
0: yikes.
2: It's very upsetting. What is going on? That's the real waste and abuse that's going on.
0: And yet we see these patterns. Nancy, you've been obviously covering this more closely than I have over the years. But it seems like every time that Republicans come into office in recent decades, it is their own policies that make yes. things worse for programs like Social Security, whether it's firing people who work there or cutting off revenue from immigrant workers, all the things you mentioned in your statement. It seems like they make the program not work, and then they say, oh, no, it's broken. We must, you know, kill it, cut it, kill it, whatever it is, to save it. Is that my imagination, or have we seen that pattern
2: No.
0: over and over again, Nancy?
2: That is exactly right. Those of us who are old enough to remember Vietnam, it's, you know, we had to destroy the village to save it.
0: Yep.
2: And it is that exact same concept. You know, it's interesting because Republican President Dwight Eisenhower was a supporter of Social Security and wrote a private letter to his brother Edgar, which is now online and people can see. And he talked about how there was a tiny splinter group that wants to get rid of Social Security. And he this is a literal quote from him. Their number is negligent and they are stupid. And they tend to be, he described them as the oil, you know, the oil millionaires and those mm-hmm. kinds of people. And the problem is that those people, first of all, they've gotten much wealthier because of Republican policies of cutting these programs and cutting taxes and not raising the minimum wage. So, you know, during the pandemic, billionaires just got wealthier. And so there's all of this. And they, with their wealth, they have bought power mm-hmm. and they control the Republican Party. And that is, so today's Republican Party is not the Republican Party of Dwight Eisenhower. Today's Republican Party wants to give as much money to Wall Street and their donors as they possibly can.
0: Speaking of, and I got two more points I want to get through quickly here with you before we get to some solutions, as you mentioned, privatizing Social Security. Scott Bessent, Ted Cruz have been out there sort of hammering that old idea that failed so dramatically when George W. Bush tried to push it on American people. What is wrong with the idea, Nancy, of privatizing Social Security? Let people invest their savings in Wall Street? Look at how much money investors have made over the past few months in the market. What's wrong with that?
2: All of us need insurance. We need absolute secure income in the event that our wages are gone as a result of disability, dying, leaving dependents, retirement, where you obviously lose, you know, after a lifetime of work, you're eligible and should get a dignified and secure retirement. For that, you don't want to leave it to the whims of the stock market, where all the risk is on you as an individual. You know, everything's great if the stock market's going up, but you know, if you had to retire during the Great Recession or you became disabled during the Great Recession, you were and you'd had private accounts, not mm-hmm. Social Security, you wouldn't have been able to live on that.
0: Right.
2: The point is that it's absolutely everyone should save, and we should have higher, you know, minimum wage and higher earnings so people are able to save. Most people don't have savings, and what they should be saving for are if you have student debt, canceling the student debt, if you know, paying that off, if you have starting a family or you want to buy a house. I mean, or you want to take a nice vacation. Those are all, you know, very important things and valuable things to save for. But what you don't want is to risk your retirement, having to work until you die, having you become disabled and you wind up in the street, mm-hmm. or one parent dies and the children wind up in orphanages. And that literally happened prior to the enactment of Social Security. Children wound up in orphanages when they still had a living parent. In 1935, every state but New Mexico had poorhouses. And who were in those poorhouses? people who had worked independently their whole lives, but they did not have adult children. Back then, people routinely moved in with their adult children because they couldn't support themselves. And if they didn't have adult children who could or would take them in, off to the poorhouse they went. And it was, they were called inmates. They were separated from married couples, were separated. Social Security transformed the nation. Private accounts would send us back to those old days.
0: One more before we get to the increasing benefits. What's wrong with the idea of means testing? We hear that a lot from Republicans as well. The idea that if, you know, people have enough money, they don't need Social Security. I suspect Elon Musk and Jeff Bezos and Donald Trump will not need Social Security. And so if it doesn't go to people like that, wouldn't that save money for the entire program? It sounds sensible. What's wrong with that idea as you see it?
2: There are a number of things that are horrible about that idea. First of all, just to be clear, if you really say you set the means test at $1 million, it wouldn't change a penny. It wouldn't change a single number in the trustees report. You have to go down to like $50,000 or $40,000 to make a difference in those trust fund projections. But there's a much more fundamental problem with that, with means testing, and that is it completely turns the program upside down. Today, the program is an earned benefit. It's insurance. Now, welfare is something that's very important, but our country's always been hostile to welfare. And what this, what means testing would do is turn Social Security from insurance into welfare. So when you go in to collect your benefits, what do you have to show? You give them your Social Security number. They have your birth, your date of birth, and they have your earnings record, and they figure out what your benefits are. Imagine if there were a means test. You'd walk in and they'd say, okay, show us your income tax. Do you have any, do you own any property? Do you have any, do you own a house? Do you have a summer home? Do you have this? Do you have that? It would be so intrusive, and it would mean that we're already facing a retirement income crisis. And if Social Security were only available for the very poor, which is what the goal of this is, we would have the middle class falling into poverty. I mean, the wonderful thing about welfare is designed to assist people who are already in poverty. Insurance is designed to prevent people from falling into poverty in the first place. Without Social Security, and means testing would convert Social Security, and it would be gone within a decade. Would convert it so that middle class people would all fall into poverty, which is why they would wind up moving in with their adult children.
0: And we have seen what lawmakers have done to programs like welfare, and making it harder and harder and harder each successive year to take part in those programs. So Social Security, very
2: and
0: simple.
2: And if I can interrupt just one thing, the Grover Norquist, who was someone who pushed for tax cuts and tax pledge and no raising taxes. He described the goal of conservatives as shrinking government to the size where you can drag it into the bathtub and drown it. And that's their goal for Social Security. They won't say it, but when they say that's what they have done to all the welfare programs, what they want to do is convert Social Security into one of those programs they can drag into the bathtub and drown.
0: Yep. And they're doing a pretty good job of it, as long as you don't count their increases to defense spending, immigration enforcement, and all the money that goes into Donald Trump's pockets.
2: Yes.
0: But, you explain that it's a simple program. You pay in, you get out. It works for everyone along those lines, but it is not entirely equitable in that I think I pay a lot more money out of the total money that I bring in per year towards Social Security than, say, Elon Musk or Jeff Bezos or Donald Trump does. You reference this at the top. If there is a problem with a shortfall in the Social Security fund, the easiest thing, and correct me if I'm wrong, but this is the one that they don't put out there right at the top, just increase the cap on how much you make. Isn't it, was it $250,000 now after that?
2: $185,000.
0: So, you pay everybody up to $185,000 pays the same amount into Social Security, but after that, if you make more, even billions or in Musk's case trillions more, you don't pay any more in Social Security. Correct?
2: That is correct. That is correct. And in fact, as important as it is to require everyone to pay the same rate in, we should go further. We have income inequality over, you know, back in 1983, when the last Social Security amendments of 1983 were enacted, Social Security was projected to be able to pay full benefits on time for the next 75 years and beyond, which would have taken us to 2057. Mm-hmm. Well, why are we now talking about 2032, the early 2030s, rather than the 2050s? It's because what the actuaries did not project and predict, and they could not have, all of the income and wealth inequality was started with the Reagan Revolution and all the tax cuts and so forth and all of that. So what we, and that, if you can believe it, just that alone, the income inequality has cost Social Security $1.4 trillion over the last, since 1983. Now,
0: essentially that, because more and more money are going to fewer and fewer people, and those are people with a lot more money, and they don't pay into the system anything above $185,000.
2: Exactly. And if the we remove the cap, which makes perfect policy sense and is very popular, all that does is make it proportionate. So, you know, and in fact, Jeff Bezos only claims a salary of $80,000, so he wouldn't pay a penny more. You know, you'd have upper middle class lawyers in New York and that sort of thing, and they should contribute more. And that's that absolutely, but that simply makes it proportionate. We should go much further. We should require the very wealthy to pay on all of their income because they have all of these ways to avoid the income that's subject to the FICA contributions.
0: I pay all of my income. Why don't they have to pay theirs, all of theirs?
2: Minimum wage workers pay on all their income.
0: Yep.
2: So why doesn't Jeff Bezos have to pay on all of his?
0: Yep.
2: And if we do that, that not only restores Social Security to balance for the next 75 years and beyond, we can increase benefits substantially, which we should do because we are facing a retirement income crisis with – so-called the traditional pensions have essentially disappeared, and 401ks have proven completely inadequate for anyone but the very wealthy.
0: Why is it, and I've only got a minute or two here left, Nancy Altman, but why is it that we hear so much more from Republicans about cutting these earned benefits than we hear from Democrats about how to make sure that the entire program not just remains solvent, but as you said, increases benefits? Why do we hear about the cutting, not about the improving?
2: Well, I'm so glad you asked that question because there are a number of Democratic proposals that have been introduced in Congress that do expand benefits and do require the very wealthy and to contribute more. And in fact, the Republicans use all these euphemisms like fix and adjust. I mean, we can understand what they're saying, but they, you know, again, the thing that makes Social Security really, it should be easy is that members of Congress, if they simply did what their constituents wanted, there's overwhelming support for expanding benefits and requiring the wealthy to contribute on all of their income. But the donors, the Wall Street, they want some of that money. They want benefits cut. And too many Republicans are listening to their donors, not their voters.
0: As I said at the top, it's actually a great time to have this conversation, as tiring as it may be. But it is while, in fact, you know, Republicans and Democrats alike are out there trying to make their case to win primaries and then this November's midterm elections. Last thought here. What would you like to see candidates asked on the trail, either by media or by voters, for example, at town halls and campaign events? What would you like to see folks ask of those candidates, Nancy?
2: Will you promise to never cut a penny from Social Security? That's what I'd like to hear. I'd like to hear the answer to that question and get them on the record so that when they do start to talk about cutting benefits, their voters can at least say, hey, you lied to us.
0: Yep. If they hear about it, if they know, if the media informs them, if the Republicans don't come up with some you know, way to say, oh, we didn't cut it. We just decreased it, spread it around. I don't know what the hell.
2: Or worse, what we should all be worried about is a backdoor process where there's an up or down vote without amendments. And then they can say, well, you know, I didn't like that part, but I didn't have a choice. I couldn't amend it. So avoid political accountability. What we need to do, don't let anybody running for office get away with platitudes of, I love Social Security, I'm going to save Social Security. Specifically, will this be a transparent process that we can look at the legislation, you can offer amendments to, and will you promise to do what the American people want, which is expand benefits and require the wealthy to pay with zero cuts.
0: There's an idea. Nancy Altman is the co-founder and president of Social Security Works. You can find their work at socialsecurityworks.org. They are also on the Blue Skies. You should follow them there. Nancy is also the co-author with her co-founder, Eric Kingston, of Social Security Works for Everyone, Protecting and Expanding the Insurance Americans Love and Count On. Nancy, always a delight speaking with you, and I very much look forward to the next time. Thanks, Nancy.
2: Thank you so much.
0: And by the way, that next time might be later this year, because Nancy has a new book coming out, I think, in September called The Road to Medicare for All, A Call to Action.
3: Nice. I hope that we get to have her on again to talk about that.
0: I hope we get to answer that.

0: We'll find out if, in fact, it is not worse than Ebola in our latest Green News Report.
1: The heat will not only affect those players, but all athletes who compete outdoors this summer.
2: Scientists warn grueling heat could impact a quarter of this year's World Cup games.
3: The planet's oceans are under mounting stress and increasing pressure. The time to act is now.
2: The world's oceans are under severe stress from humans, UN report warns. Plus, solar power has overtaken coal in the U.S. electricity mix.
0: All of those stories and more straight ahead from BradBlog.com. I'm Brad Friedman.
2: And I'm Desi Doyen.
0: Stand by for 6 minutes of independent green news, politics, analysis, and snarky comment.
4: Over the next 6 weeks, America's sexiest singles will land in Fiji looking for love while competing for a share of $100,000. I mean, wow, you could get half a tank of gas for that.
0: Wow, sign me up for Love Island. This is your Green News Report. Okay, Desi Doyen, it looks like I'm going to Fiji for the next 6 weeks. So what do you got for us today before I leave?
2: Well, first, the FIFA World Cup kicks off this week in 16 cities across the U.S., Mexico, and Canada. In a new analysis, climate experts at World Weather Attribution warn that roughly a quarter of World Cup matches are likely to be played in very hot and humid conditions that exceed recommended safety limits, affecting athletes, fans, workers, and officials. In an open letter last month, a different group of international experts in health, climate, and sports performance called on FIFA to implement stronger heat protections, including longer cooling breaks for players and clear protocols for postponing or delaying matches in extreme conditions. In science, the United Nations released its third World Ocean Assessment Report on Monday in conjunction with World Oceans Day.
0: I bet it went well, huh?
2: It didn't. The report warns that the world's oceans are in crisis under, quote, severe and accelerating pressure from human activities, including man-made climate change, pollution, overfishing, and habitat degradation.
0: We ruin everything.
2: Plastic pollution remains a major threat. The rate of sea level rise has doubled since 2015. Ocean heat is rising. The ocean absorbs about 90% of the excess heat and 30% of the carbon dioxide released by humanity's burning of fossil fuels. Warming of the oceans is accelerating ocean acidification and deoxygenation, devastating species and coral reefs, and undermining vital ecosystems that support fisheries and the ocean food supply. The report calls for global collaboration to preserve marine ecosystems.
0: Good Lord, I'm deoxygenated just hearing about that report.
2: A different analysis from the World Meteorological Organization warns that an unusually powerful El Nino is now virtually certain to arrive.
0: Great.
2: In coming months.
0: Wonderful.
2: It will boost global temperatures worldwide and fuel more intense extreme storms, floods, droughts, and heat waves. In a video statement, UN Secretary General Antonio Guterres warned officials they need to get ready.
5: The world must treat it as the urgent climate warning it is. El Niño conditions will pour fuel on the fire of a warming world. The only effective response is climate action equal to the crisis.
0: Fakest accent I've ever heard.
2: Here in the U.S., ProPublica reports that Trump administration officials earlier this year killed off a federal criminal investigation into the coal empire owned by Republican Senator Jim Justice of West Virginia, whose companies have racked up tens of thousands of alleged violations of the Clean Water Act.
0: The coal empire of Jim Justice.
2: Yep.
0: Granted immunity by Donald Trump.
2: Yep. In other news, a backlash against energy and water-guzzling data centers has spread across the nation in recent months, sparked by rising energy bills and increased pollution. Voters in the Los Angeles suburb of Monrovia just approved the nation's first ever permanent ban on the construction of data centers within city limits.
0: Good.
2: The New York Times reports there are now more than 100 proposed data center moratoriums at the local, county, state, and national level.
0: Also nice.
2: And finally, despite the

0: Trump administration's push to boost costly polluting coal and block cheap renewable energy, solar power in the United States has hit a new milestone. In May, for the first time ever, solar energy supplied more of the nation's electricity than coal. That's according to a new analysis by energy think tank Ember. Solar also became the third largest source of electricity in the U.S. in May, gaining ground on natural gas and nuclear energy. Globally, renewable energy expanded faster than electricity demand around the world, and the share of natural gas in the global electricity mix has fallen for the fifth straight year in a row.
1: Let the sun shine in. 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I'm Brad Friedman.
0: And I'm Desi Doyen.
1: And this has been your Green News Report. See, that wasn't so bad, was it?
0: Better than Ebola.
1: We just have to lower expectations at the top of the show, and then everything else is easy from there on in.
0: That's the trick.
1: Thank you very much, Desi Doyen. 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If you like, I'm also on the social medias at TheBradBlog, and you can also find Desi there at
0: Green News Report.
1: Stop by and say hello.
0: Yes,
1: until
0: please.
1: We'll see it all of the above. Until we see you next time, I'm Brad Friedman. Good luck, world.

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0: From Pacifica Radio in Berkeley, California, this is Flashpoints. I'm Dennis Berenstein. Today on the show, a powerful new edition of the Electronic Intifada newscast with Nora Barrows Friedman. Also, poems from the genocide with Anita Barrows and Pink Notes, our weekly collaboration with Code Pink. Today, Pink Notes hones in on the growing dangers, potential dangers of artificial intelligence. You know, they call that AI. All this and more coming up straight ahead on Flashpoints. Stay tuned. And you're listening to Flashpoints on Pacifica Radio. My name is Dennis Berenstein. You are listening to Flashpoints on the Pacifica Radio Network. That's KPFA in the Bay Area, this beautiful radio station founded in 1949 by folks who understood how important it was to have a free voice, to have free speech in this country. We begin today, of course, with free speech. We've been doing this just about every week for years now. That's what it feels like. And we present once again the Electronic Intifada newscast with Nora Barrows Friedman. Listen.
1: This is the Electronic Intifada newscast. I'm Nora Barrows Friedman, associate editor at the Electronic Intifada. It's day 979 of Israel's genocide in Gaza. Here's a brief summary of some of the latest developments this week in Palestine and Lebanon. In Gaza, Israel carried out massacres against children, families, fishers, and police officers as the humanitarian situation continues to deteriorate with no end in sight. On Tuesday, Israel abducted 9 fishers while they were working off the shores of Gaza City and Deir al-Balah in central Gaza, amid ongoing targeting of fishers and restrictions preventing them from earning a living and feeding their community. The abductions come after a young fisher, Mohammed Musa Abu Jiab, was killed by Israeli naval forces who fired live ammunition at him while he was fishing off the coast of Deir al-Balah on June 7th. According to the Gaza Fishermen's Committee, at least 238 fishers have been killed by Israel since October 2023, and 90% of the fishing infrastructure has been destroyed by 2.5 years of genocide. Israel has also banned the entry of fishing boat engines and equipment into Gaza. In an undated video, Mohammed Abu Jiab had shown off his unique fishing technique in which he dives into the sea and tows a fishing net wrapped around his waist.
2: اللهم صل عليك يا محمد ايوه بدهم يعلموا علينا ايوه علم عليهم شد ايوه شد ايوه.
1: On Monday, June 8th, reporter Mohammed Al-Kumsan filmed an Israeli helicopter gunship opening fire directly into a densely populated residential area in Gaza City. According to local reports, at least 8 Palestinians, including several small children, were injured in the attack on the Tal al-Hawa neighborhood. On that day, at least 7 Palestinians were killed in a series of Israeli strikes across Gaza from the north to the south. In Jabalia refugee camp, 3 Palestinians, including Jad Suleiman, an 8-year-old boy, were killed in an Israeli airstrike on the Anwar Aziz Square. Jad was killed in the attack while he was on his way to school, according to his family. His father, clutching Jad's little blue backpack, sat and wept beside his body. "The boy is gone," he says. "There is no power or strength without God. There is no God but God. The boy is gone, Yahya. Jad is gone. Our wonderful Jad is gone." This clip was filmed by reporter Hamza Kureka.
3: لا حول ولا قوة إلا بالله
4: يلا
3: لا إله إلا الله راح جاد يا يحيى راح
4: راح.
1: In Al-Mawasi, Khan Yunis, in southern Gaza, at least two Palestinians were killed and several others injured in an Israeli attack on Monday that targeted a group of civilians. Our contributor, Ahmed Al-Najjar, reported that it was the second attack on the same area that day. Earlier, four Palestinians were injured in an airstrike, he said. Wafa News Agency reported that several Palestinians were wounded in a strike carried out by Israeli reconnaissance drones along Salah Ad-Din Road in Deir al-Balah in the central Gaza Strip, also on Monday. On Sunday, June 7th, a 15-year-old child, Abbas Abu Jabal, was playing football in the street west of Gaza City when Israel attacked a nearby car. The child was killed in the airstrike. Our contributor, Mohammed Assad, filmed the funeral procession his family and community held for Abbas. At least three other Palestinians were killed in the attack, according to the Wafa News Agency. Citing medical sources at Al-Shifa Hospital, Wafa reported that an Israeli drone fired a missile at a civilian vehicle and nearby pedestrians close to Al-Burak School in the Nasser neighborhood, northwest of the city. On the same day, Israel bombed a police security post in Al-Mawasi, killing at least five and injuring 17 others. Footage captured by reporter Badr Tabash shows crowds of Palestinians in the busy intersection where the attack took place, with dead and wounded people lying on the ground and being transported in the back of motorcycle-driven carts. Israel has systematically targeted police and security personnel and their vehicles and posts in an effort to cause societal chaos and undermine safety protocols around Gaza. On Saturday, June 6th, a 7-year-old child, Mariam Kadoum, was killed alongside her father in an Israeli airstrike on a displacement shelter in the Rimal neighborhood of Gaza City. Four other Palestinians were killed, and at least three other children, including a toddler, were injured in the attack. Photographer Saeed Jaras filmed grieving family members who gathered at the morgue at Al-Shifa Hospital to bid farewell to Mariam and her father, quote, amid scenes of profound loss and heartbreak. That evening, our contributor Ahmed Al-Najjar reported that, quote, Israeli warplanes bombed a house surrounded by displacement tents at the heart of Al-Mawasi in western Khan Yunis. The occupation issued a prompt terror evacuation order before the strikes. He posted photos of the aftermath of the airstrikes in the morning. Quote, this is the aftermath of last night's Israeli strikes on Al-Mawasi. Hundreds of Palestinians are now without shelters because Israel continues to rain down its missiles on Palestinian tents, despite the so-called ceasefire. In Gaza City, Al Jazeera's correspondent Hani Mahmoud reported that at least five people were killed when Israel fired two missiles from a drone at a wedding tent, quote, not only immediately and directly killing and injuring people inside the tent, but also there was shrapnel that flew at a very high speed into the surrounding area and next door to the displacement sites at an UNRWA school that is packed with displaced families, and many injuries were reported from inside the classrooms where people are sheltering. Close to 15 injuries with different degrees of severity were reported, he said. The day before, on Friday, June 5th, a 25-year-old man, Mohammed Fir Wana, was killed in an Israeli bombing on his home in Khan Yunis, the day that he was supposed to get married. A child was shot in the head by an Israeli sniper in the Al-Mahatta area east of Gaza City on Friday. Reporter Abdallah Kamel captured video of the injured child receiving care in the hospital, bandages covering his head and his clothes soaked in blood. Ahmed Al-Najjar reported that at dawn on Friday, a young Palestinian woman was murdered and 15 displaced Palestinians were wounded by a bombing from an Israeli helicopter gunship on makeshift tents in crowded Al-Mawasi, Khan Yunis. The Palestinian Health Ministry in Gaza said that as of Wednesday, at least 981 Palestinians have been killed by Israel since the fraudulent ceasefire was declared in October 2025. Dr. Hussam Abu Safiya, the pediatrician and director of Kamal Adwan Hospital in Beit Lahia, who was abducted by Israeli forces in December 2024, and has been held in detention ever since, was transferred to solitary confinement in Nafha prison this week, which his family says is Israel's retaliation for his lawyers submitting an appeal to the Israeli High Court for his release. Dr. Abu Safiya, as we have been reporting, has been subjected to extreme torture and medical neglect by Israeli prison guards since his abduction a year and a half ago, and is being detained without charge or trial. Dr. Abu Safiya's son, Elias, who is also a physician, told the Guardian newspaper that, quote, "The only accusation is his refusal to obey the Israeli army's orders to evacuate the hospital and leave the patients to their fate." Elias said that the family was told that the solitary confinement cell is no larger than 1 meter square. Speaking to the New Arab this week, Elias said that, quote, "About 2 months ago, my father spoke with me and asked me to carry his voice to the world. He asked me to reach out to the late Palestinian journalist Anas al-Sharif and ask him to remind people of our case, believing that Anas was still alive. That moment never leaves me. A man so isolated from the world that he does not even know what has happened beyond his prison walls," he continued. Anas al-Sharif, a young father and correspondent for Al Jazeera, was hunted and murdered by Israeli forces in August 2025. On Wednesday, Dr. Abu Safiya appeared at the hearing for his appeal by video link from the prison cell. Reporters screen-grabbed an image of the doctor, who looks frail and has visible marks on his arms. As of airtime, the court has yet not made a decision on his appeal. Dr. Abu Safiya's attorney, Nasser Oda, stated that he remains in solitary confinement without any clear explanation other than, quote, "security-related claims put forward by the Israeli authorities." Oda added that, quote, "despite repeated requests by his legal counsel for appropriate medical care, Dr. Abu Safiya has not received any treatment. He continues to suffer from back pain resulting from physical abuse during his transfer and is still experiencing ongoing vision and eye problems." On Wednesday, Oda relayed a message from Dr. Abu Safiya to reporters, quote, "I am a pediatrician providing medical care to patients, the injured, and the vulnerable in the Gaza Strip. I carried out my work in accordance with international law and humanitarian standards. My detention is an unjust and arbitrary imprisonment." Dr. Hussam Abu Safiya is one of 14 Palestinian doctors from Gaza currently being jailed by Israel without charge. Turning to the occupied West Bank, Israeli soldiers killed a seven-month-old baby in front of his parents in the city of Al-Khalil on June 5th. Sam Abu Haikal, who had probably only just begun to sit up on his own and eat solid food, was in the car with his parents who were driving home from a visit with family members in Bethlehem. His aunt, Samah, told Mondo Weiss that there was an Israeli patrol near their neighborhood. Surprised by their presence, Sam's father, Fahed, stopped the car suddenly and the soldiers raised their rifles. Quote, "One of them fired a single bullet that struck the steering wheel and broke it into fragments, sending shrapnel into the car," she added. "The shrapnel struck little Sam in the face, killing him," she told Mondo Weiss. Fahed was filmed by reporter Soheb Wiwe while he carried Sam's little body in the hospital elevator. Sam's mother, Dania Salame, was wounded by another fragment that hit her in the neck, while Fahed was wounded in the hand. Samah said that Dania was still in intensive care when she learned that her infant had been killed by the invading Israeli occupation forces. Speaking from the hospital to Al Arabi News, Dania recalled the moment the Israeli soldiers opened fire on their car. Quote, "I was sitting in the back with my son in my arms. The bullet hit my husband's hand and my son's head and me. My son was only 7 months old. He died. I went to him and found him covered in blood. I ran with him through the street. Someone found me and took me quickly to the hospital. A few hours later, he died. My son was martyred, she said. In the northern West Bank on Wednesday, the Israeli army forced Palestinians in the Jabal al-Salihin neighborhood near the Nur Shams refugee camp in Tulkarem to leave their homes for the day in order to conduct what they called military exercises. Locals told the Anadolu news agency that the military ordered residents to open the windows in their homes for the exercise, as the army dispatched armored vehicles and heavy bulldozers into the nearby Nur Shams camp, which has been under Israeli siege since early 2024. During an invasion into the town of Akraba near Nablus on Wednesday, an Israeli military vehicle ran over a Palestinian teenager, Wafa reported. After running over the 18-year-old, the soldiers prevented ambulance crews from reaching him, sources said. Local reporters captured video of the youth being transferred into a Palestine Red Crescent ambulance. On June 7th, a 14-year-old Palestinian child was wounded by Israeli live-fire shrapnel during an ongoing Israeli military raid on Balata refugee camp east of Nablus, according to the Wafa news agency. The Palestine Red Crescent Society reported that the child sustained shrapnel injuries to the head and was transferred to hospital for medical treatment. Earlier in the day, Israeli undercover forces infiltrated Balata camp, followed by the arrival of several military vehicles. According to local sources, soldiers raided a commercial shop, detained a number of young men inside, and surrounded a house in the camp, Wafa added. Israeli forces continued their offensive throughout the day, deploying snipers on rooftops, surrounding and raiding homes, forcing residents to evacuate at least one house, and searching commercial establishments. The United Nations Human Rights Office this week stated that, quote, raids, search and arrest operations, and other operations by Israeli forces have become a regular occurrence, with more than 20 raids or other operations on average each day across the West Bank during the first 5 months of 2026. A Palestinian woman was expelled from her home by Israeli forces in Hirbet Kalkas, south of Al-Khalil, on Monday. Reporter Saheb Wiwe recorded footage of the woman, who says she was given no time to gather even her clothes. The media collective Translating Palestine said that, quote, her home is one of hundreds raised under a system in which Israel makes building permits nearly impossible for Palestinians to obtain across Area C and East Jerusalem, then destroys the structures it deems unauthorized. UN figures show this is not isolated. More than 620 Palestinians were displaced by demolitions in the first months of 2026 alone, roughly 160 families every month, the highest rate the UN has recorded since it began tracking in 2009, after a record 1,700-plus families ethnically cleansed in 2025, and over 13,000 between 2009 and 2022. Rights monitors describe these demolitions alongside Israeli colonial settler terrorist attacks and movement restrictions as engineering a coercive environment designed to push Palestinians off their land, the media collective added. In the village of Taibe, near Ramallah, on Tuesday night, Israeli settlers committed arson on a massive area of cultivated Palestinian farmland. The town's mayor told the Anadolu news agency that residents heard gunfire around the targeted area, preventing them from reaching the fire to extinguish it. The settlers remained in the area until Israeli forces arrived, he said, adding that Taibe, like other Palestinian towns east of Ramallah, faces repeated settler attacks aimed at forcing residents to leave their land. Taibe is one of the few Palestinian towns in the West Bank that still has a Christian majority, according to church and local accounts. Residents say the town's historical Christian presence dates back to the earliest days of Christianity itself. The attacks do not distinguish between Muslims and Christians. The occupiers want the land without its people, the town's mayor said. In recent months, the town has seen a series of settler attacks, including fires set around the historic Al-Khadr Church. assaults on residents' property, and racist graffiti, local officials told Anadolu. Other settler attacks were reported in Nablus, a village near Ramallah, the town of Nahalin, west of Bethlehem, and in Tubas this week. In Lebanon, Israel issued a forced displacement order for the ancient city of Tyre, or Sur, in the south on Tuesday, including all neighborhoods and Palestinian refugee camps, affecting nearly 44,000 people, many of whom were already displaced. On Monday, an airstrike near a Lebanese Red Cross center in Sur reportedly killed 5 people and injured 8 others, including 4 paramedics, the UN said. On June 8th, our contributor Rokaya Shamsidin reported that Israel targeted South Lebanon with a massive wave of bombardment, hitting over 50 distinct locations, at least 28 airstrikes, 3 drone attacks, and 19 cases of heavy artillery. For more on the situation on the ground in Lebanon, Rokaya filed this report for the Electronic Intifada on Wednesday evening.
4: This is Rokaya Shamsidin reporting for the Electronic Intifada. The Israeli air campaign across southern Lebanon has intensified to a catastrophic degree, marking arguably one of the most violent escalations since the phase of the aggression began on March 2nd. The south is being subjected to sustained, systematic bombardment, explicitly targeting residential quarters and vital civilian infrastructure. This onslaught has focused heavily on the historic coastal city of Sur and the surrounding Nabatiya countryside. The crisis in Sur escalated drastically on June 9th, when Israeli warplanes launched a wave of heavy strikes on densely populated residential areas, including the Masakin neighborhood and surrounding villages. According to Lebanon's Ministry of Health, these initial attacks killed at least 8 people and wounded more than 30 others, with rescue teams forced to dig through the rubble of flattened buildings for survivors with their bare hands. Immediately following these deadly strikes, Israel issued an unprecedented blanket forced evacuation decree for the entire southern city, ordering residents to flee north of the Zahrani River. Crucially, this order explicitly targeted Sur's historic old city and its predominantly Christian quarter for the first time. The Christian quarter, which is a dense, ancient seafront district of stone houses, churches, and heritage sites, had previously been excluded from these threats and had served as a vital sanctuary for thousands of families seeking refuge from forced displacement. This specific targeting of the Christian quarter represents a dangerous operational shift. Last week, the Israeli military leveled unsubstantiated claims that Hezbollah resistance fighters were operating within the neighborhood, offering zero evidence, while explicitly demanding that local Christians force the resistance to leave. This constitutes a blatant psychological operation designed to sow sectarian resentment and fracture Lebanon's internal unity by weaponizing the local population against its own defense. On the same day as the devastating attack on Sur, a succession of Israeli air raids across more than a dozen locations brought the daily death toll in the south to at least 14. These strikes intentionally choked transit routes, rural outskirts, and adjacent emergency facilities, effectively paralyzing medical and rescue responses. Since March 2nd, the total nationwide death toll from Israeli attacks has surpassed 3,600 people, with over 1 million residents forcibly displaced from their homes. Israel's campaign has also deliberately targeted those tasked with the national defense and emergency relief. Earlier this week, an Israeli strike in Nabatiya killed 3 Lebanese army personnel, including a senior military officer. This brings the number of Lebanese military personnel killed since March to at least 30. Today, South Lebanon is trapped in a constant cycle of forced displacement and aerial bombardment. Medical teams warn that the systematic bombing near clinics and hospitals has pushed the entire southern healthcare network to nearly a total collapse. The escalation in Israeli aggression reflects Israel's inability to achieve decisive results against the Lebanese resistance on the battlefield, pushing it to escalate strikes further against residential and civilian areas across southern Lebanon.
1: That was Rokhaya Shamsuddin reporting for the Electronic Intifada from Lebanon on Wednesday. We've published many features in the last week, but today we're highlighting a long and precarious journey to play soccer by Boteina Hamdan, writing from Ramallah. She writes about a 12-year-old child, Yusuf Jubran, who she says, quote, has had a unique passion for soccer since he was very young. Every day he spends hours playing football. He rarely lets the ball leave his feet. When he walks from one room to another, he often dribbles the ball with him. He's a member of a club and trains four times a week. He keeps a notebook of soccer moves, best shots, and tactics. His wardrobe is full of football jerseys, and his room's walls are covered with pictures of his favorite team, Spain's Real Madrid, and his favorite player, Cristiano Ronaldo. I know all this because Yusuf is my son. We spend nights talking about all this, but nothing is straightforward, even for a football-crazy boy, when you live under military occupation. In the summer of 2024, we had to disappoint him since his father and I couldn't afford a trip to Barcelona with his team. So this year, when he finally got a chance to travel with his club, the Birzeit Stars Academy, to Aqaba in southern Jordan, he was very excited. The trip was scheduled for January 7th, but even the best laid plans are complicated by instability and uncertainty under Israel's occupation. As the trip neared, Yusuf grew more excited. His coach chose him to wear number 7, just like Ronaldo. Then, after receiving the itinerary for the trip, he insisted he would swim in the Red Sea in Aqaba, despite the cold weather. Like most Palestinians in the West Bank, Yusuf is unable to visit our sea. Palestine may lie on the Mediterranean Sea, but with most Palestinian coastal cities occupied, depopulated and repopulated by Zionists during the Nakba of 1948, and the Gaza Strip occupied in 1967 and cut off from the West Bank for decades, it is almost impossible to get to for those Palestinian residents in the West Bank. Yusuf asked several times if the trip might be canceled. He was growing fearful that his dream might not come true. I encouraged him to stay positive and accept any delay. He tried to look calm, but failed. I am dreaming to travel, to play soccer in the whole world, he said. He also had a different motive. I want to come back home, curious to see the reactions to the gifts I will bring, just like you when you return from a trip with special presents for everyone, he added. I was touched by his generous thinking. Thank God for this lovely child. On January 14th, we had to get ready in the dark to be in Birzeit town center by 5 a.m. It should take just half an hour to drive to Jericho, but it is always sensible to add extra time in case of unexpected military checkpoints or road closures. Israel dramatically expanded its already ubiquitous network of military checkpoints and roadblocks throughout the West Bank after October 2023. As of December 2025, per the latest UN count, there are 925 checkpoints or roadblocks permanently or intermittently restricting the movement of 3.4 million Palestinians in the West Bank, including Jerusalem. Yusuf came back full of life and experience. When he showed me some photos he took there, I also saw a new talent in him. I was so impressed with his photos of the sea, I even printed some to decorate our living room. Everything here restricts us and shrinks our children's dreams. Israel has killed hundreds of athletes, mainly in Gaza, during its ongoing genocide there. One of the most disturbing bits of footage from Gaza was when Israel bombed a group of displaced Palestinians while they were playing football in the yard of Al-Auda School in Gaza in July 2024. Beyond the violence, restrictions on movement prevent athletes from moving freely inside Palestine or abroad. Even our national football team, which made the quarterfinals of last year's Arab Cup, and were one win away from reaching a mini-tournament to qualify for this year's World Cup, faces extraordinary challenges. The players are scattered across different continents and cannot train together regularly, while home games are played in Jordan. For its part, Israel organizes games on stolen Palestinian lands in illegal settlements, and despite repeated complaints by the Palestinian Football Association, attempts to ensure an international boycott of Israeli sports teams has so far not borne fruit. Under military occupation, the simplest opportunities for young athletes, taken for granted by children elsewhere, are transformed into a long ordeal of permits, checkpoints, delays, and endless hours of waiting. Yet our story continues with a quiet resistance that refuses to give up. Yusuf was sad when the journey ended, but he continues to play, smile, and dream of traveling again. It is a form of freedom. With every kick, he overcomes what stands in his way. A stubborn Palestinian footballer is on his way. Those are excerpts from A Long and Precarious Journey to Play Soccer by Boteina Hamdan, writing from Ramallah on electronicintifada.net. Boteina is a Palestinian writer and a refugee from Annaba village, destroyed in 1948, who writes on cultural memory and heritage under war. And now, as we always do, we wanted to highlight people expressing joy, determination, and reclamation across Palestine and around the world. In Gaza, a young rollerblader, Akram Sharif, showed off his skills this week. He says, "They took my hand and my foot, but I'll never stop playing." This was filmed by fellow rollerblader Mohammed Saad.

0: 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I'm Nora Barrows-Friedman. 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
1: And you're listening to Flashpoints on Pacifica Radio. I should tell you that the Electronic Intifada airs every Tuesday live here in the Bay Area at 9 o'clock. An extraordinary three-hour broadcast. We're honored to be able to share their work and the newscast with Nora Barrows-Friedman. We have also the honor of having her mom in studio with us. Anita Barrows is a very fine poet. She's a psychotherapist for children, a translator of Rilke, and now has poetry students in Gaza, which of course, as you know, is in the middle of an extraordinarily brutal genocide. Anita, you've been writing a poem every single day of this genocide. I think today is 979. Do you have 979 for us?
2: I do. Here it is. Day 979. What else should he have done? He was walking his mother to the hospital. She was in pain. Her arms hurt. Her chest. She was weak from hunger and lack of sleep. He carried her part of the way, was surprised at how light she was, lighter than his young daughter. He was carrying her to the hospital, set her down on a slab of concrete when she said she was thirsty and needed water. What else was he to do? He went to get her water, and while he was gone, still within sight of her, a sniper appeared suddenly and shot her. Shot her before he could get to her. Shot her dead on the street, on a concrete slab from a fallen house that had held someone else's life and now held his mother's death. This is day 968, about 11 days ago. They are going to see their parents who are under the earth. The smaller one holds her sister's hand. Behind them, their grandmother walks. She has lost her daughter. They have lost their mother. Their mother and father lie quietly in their graves. They will not speak to their children, will not embrace them when they see them approach. The smaller child asks her sister if she thinks their parents can hear the drones, the warplanes, from under the ground where they're living now. Her sister doesn't reply. She's trying to remember her mother's face when she smiled, her father's voice when he sang. The smaller one doesn't remember at all. For the rest of her life, her mother and father will be these mounds of earth and stones, these wooden markers with handwritten names under a sky that's clear, then menacing.
1: That's the poetry of Anita Barrows, who has been tracking the U.S.-financed genocide against Gaza now. The expanding ethnic cleansing of Lebanon, there seems to be no end in sight. And, of course, it's all weaponry that's provided in part or full by the United States government, which is participating in this genocide in various ways, just as are the corporate journalists in this country who have apparently agreed to not tell the story of this genocide, and they continue to bend over backwards to lie or ignore this genocide that is going on in our name. Anita, you're coming up to 1,000, poem 1,000, and we're beginning to think about how we can, and we open this up to the audience. Maybe people have suggestions, a venue, whatever. We want to read with you the 1,000 poems. We want to find a way of, maybe we start on July 2nd and finish on July 4th.
2: Yeah.
1: And we declare it Independence Day for Palestinians from genocide. But we're thinking about that. We appreciate the work you're sharing. And as I say every time, and I think it's important that the poetry that you've been writing in this context gives us information, gives us structure to understand the implications of the killing fields that we are all paying for. Do you have another poem there?
2: I do. I have yesterday's poem.
1: Please.
2: I was thinking, listening to Nora's broadcast just now, several stories of parents weeping over their children's dead bodies. So this was from yesterday, day 978. Little one, your father bent over your body and wept, rocked, moaned, until they wrapped you in a white shroud and took you away. Now your father will never walk with you sitting on his shoulders. Now he won't teach you how to peel an orange, laugh as the juices run down your chin. Now there are thousands of words you'll never speak, names of friends you will never know, songs your father will never sing to you, books he'll never read to you, facts about rivers and mountains he'll never teach you, looking at maps together in fading daylight. Now, when your father is asked how many children he has, his heart will always stumble. He'll take a breath that should have been yours and remember your eyes looking up at his, and sigh, and subtract one. And this happens every day. This is a story that was in Nora's report. This was day 977, 2 days ago. His father is holding his backpack, little backpack the boy took with him this morning when he went to the tent school he loved. Little backpack, all that remains of his 8-year-old son, stained with his son's blood. The father strokes the blood stain as though he feels something of his son contained there. Little backpack filled with notebooks, pencils, books, arithmetic problems, a story about a donkey the boy never finished reading. The father will take it back to his tent, will open the notebooks, study the child's handwriting, read the rest of the story about the donkey, the ending where the donkey is found at last by the child who lost him.
1: You're listening to Flashpoints. This is your daily investigative news magazine. We're sharing poetry, the poetry of Anita Barrows. She's written a poem for every single day of this genocide. Today is day 979, and we're thinking about how July 2nd is number 1,000, and we want to mark that. July 2nd, maybe a 2-day reading into July 4th, and then declaring independence for Palestinians from genocide, U.S. financed. Do you have another poem now?
2: I do. Here's day 976. The last thing she remembered was the look in her mother's eyes before she set out to get water. She'd dismissed it, weary of seeing her mother in so much fear, weary of watch out and don't linger and come back quickly, wanting to be just a 15-year-old girl chatting with friends in the afternoon warmth, laughing. The last thing she saw after the sniper's bullet struck was her mother's hand stretched out to her. Mother, who wasn't there, who was waiting to take the bucket of water when she reached the tent, which she never reached. Mother, who'd stretch her hand out toward her when she'd fall, when she was first learning to walk and run. Mother, who'd pick her back up, set her back on her way, who now would have done anything to see her stand again.
1: Well, and Anita, you're continuing with your poetry workshop for kids in Gaza?
2: I am.
1: How's that going? What have you learned from your students?
2: Oh, my God, they're amazing. I now have two who have published widely. They're incredible. I just figured out yesterday how to order a book by my student Shams Mazen Rajab. I will get the book soon and I can read
1: it
2: on the air.
1: Get her for reading.
2: Oh, that would be amazing.
1: Yeah,
2: Shams,
1: we're gonna work on that.
2: Shams is living in a tent with her father, who has severe epilepsy, who, of course, given Israel's sanctions against medication coming into Gaza, the father can't get his epilepsy medication. It's dangerous to have seizures. It's not just an awful event, you know, from time to time. It burns brain cells. And the father keeps having seizures. Shams helps take care of him and her younger siblings. What I've learned from them, I was talking to Nora about this the other day. You know, people ask her and they ask me, how can you take it? How can you keep focusing on this from day to day? Don't you want to run from it? Don't you want to escape it sometimes? Don't you want to just take a break? And I asked Nora, I said, what do you say in answer to these people? And Nora said, I tell them the people in Gaza are not giving up, and the least we can do is to witness and offer some solidarity. And I really love that response. I love it. We have the luxury of turning off the radio if we feel like it. They don't have the luxury of turning off the bombs and the warplanes.
1: Yeah, and those are things we need to stop paying for. I mean, we really do finance this genocide, and it's out of all of our, it is absolutely troubling. We obviously appreciate what you're doing. It's coming on 1,000 poems. Maybe that's volume one. I'm thinking, I was waiting for the genocide to end so we could publish the book of your poems, but I think it's time for volume one with 1,000. Maybe we can figure that out in the context of doing a public reading, and reminding people, how devastating a genocide is, as you tell the story, day by day and line by line in terms of the suffering. And we hope we can work your students into this. Maybe we can have the reading start in Gaza with your students, and then we can work our way around the world or something. Anyway, we thank you for joining us. Did you have one more quick one? Very quick.
2: Sure. Let me find a quick one. Okay, this is about Dr. Abu Safia, actually.
1: Who's in now moved to solitary confinement,
2: this beautiful pediatrician. He looks at his hands that are bruised, broken, fingers fractured, deformed, blood still streaming down to his wrists from the latest beating. Hands that are shackled, hands chained for hours behind his back. Once these hands probed gently into the living organs of children to locate the wound, the infection, the tumor. Once these hands held the hands of mothers, fathers, anxiously waiting to learn an outcome, a diagnosis. Once these hands were tender and strong, able to find the place that needed them, sometimes even lacking x-rays, scans. Once they held their own wisdom. Once they were warm and whole, were instruments of repair.
1: Powerful. Anita, Barrows. We thank you for the work. We're going to be in touch. You're listening to Flashpoints on Pacifica Radio. We're going to take a very short break, and then we're going to bring you our weekly segment, Pink Notes. It's our collaboration with Code Pink and our co-host for this segment, Cynthia Papermaster. Stay with us. Did you want to...

0: And you're listening to Flashpoints on Pacifica Radio. It is time for Pink Notes. We're joined by Cynthia Papermaster, who is Code Pink for the Bay Area and has been engaged with the Pinksters for quite some time. Welcome back, Cynthia. Thank you for joining us. We don't have a ton of time, but maybe a few headlines that pertain to Code Pink's work, and then you can introduce us to your guest.
1: Thank you, Dennis. Thanks once again. I'm after listening to Anita and after listening to Nora, I have to say I'm feeling terrible guilt and sadness, but I'm going to go ahead and give my report real quick here. We continue to confront the merchant of death and war profiteer General Dynamics at their tactical and ordnance facility in Healdsburg, which is a little town north of Santa Rosa, about 20 minutes. Next Thursday, we'll be at their tactical and ordnance facility, 190 Foss Creek Circle, from 4 to 6 p.m. to vigil, picket, and mourn the civilians, especially the children, that General Dynamics murders with weapons that we pay for with our taxes. It's unacceptable that a company murdering children is allowed to operate in Sonoma County or anywhere. And Dennis, maybe we can do Pink Notes live from General Dynamics next Thursday, since we'll be there.
0: Okay. That's a deal.
1: Flashpoints. And we continue to challenge the mainstream corporate media and their subservience to the U.S. war machine. Netanyahu was on CBS 60 Minutes recently, and they referred to Palestinians as terrorists. I mean, they can't even be human enough, the corporate media, to be fair about that. So go to codepink.org, and you'll see all of the campaigns that we have going on right now. And I'd like to introduce our guest now, Wind Kaufman. Wind is an anti-AI and pro-Palestinian activist. She's gone to Palestine. She's been an activist with Code Pink. She organized the People's Arms Embargo at Travis Air Force Base in Fairfield, where shipments of weapons are flown to Israel and where lots of people, including me, blocked roads into the base. She's a computer scientist, a teacher, and a shero in the activist world. And I think we need to talk about the threat that AI poses to us all. And it looks like it's an existential threat. So I hope we can do something about it. Wind, last week a jury found you guilty of four misdemeanors resulting from your February 2025 civil disobedience action at OpenAI in San Francisco, including a charge that you created, or that the action created a riot situation at

0: experts and the CEOs of these companies know is a very likely scenario. But there's also so many current harms that these systems are doing, including, you know, fomenting child suicides. You know, and of course, we all know about the environmental devastation that it wrecks.
1: The data center?
0: Fascist surveillance. Yeah, the data centers. But yeah, I mean, that's a large part of it. There's just so many current harms. And there's also, in addition, the existential risks that these systems pose. And so we at Stop AI, that's the organization I'm acting with, blocked the doors and have been carrying out protests to bring attention to this and to try to disrupt their business and stop them.
1: What was your defense in this trial?
0: Well, of course, I believe that my actions are necessary, despite the fact that I might have broken, the law of these four misdemeanors, although I think some of them are definitely debatable. But there's this necessity defense where if you break a law to prevent a greater harm, then it's legal to do that. So you're not guilty.
1: Yeah.
0: This is a defense that not many protest cases are granted by the judges. Erroneously, but that's the reality. I do want to commend my lawyer, Rose Michon, for being able to present the necessity defense. The judge did not give the jury instructions on it, but he did give jury instructions on a defense called the mistake of law. And these are technical legalities that are kind of nuanced and subtle and even hard to comprehend for lawyers sometimes. But I mean, you know, our system is just so technical that, you know, even like the word. So one of the misdemeanors that I was found guilty of was not leaving the scene of a riot.
1: Oh, my gosh.
0: This was a very peaceful protest. Nobody was shouting. Nobody was running. Like hardly people were. We weren't even moving. We were just sitting in front of the doors. But as the DA tried to explain to the jury, and they ultimately bought it, the legal definition of riot, and I'm not going to remember it verbatim, but essentially is when two or more people conspire to break a law using force or violence. And because we had chained the door locked, and we were sitting in front of it, so our bodies constituted force. You know, we were not allowing people to go in that door. And so that he claimed that constituted a riot. You know, the irony is that there was a door right around the corner that was completely open, which people were going in and out of. But anyway, I was found guilty on all four counts. Trespassing, obstructing a business, you know, interrupting with a business, not leaving the scene of a riot and not obeying a police officer.
1: So you're found guilty and your sentencing is on June 22. Do you want people to show up for that?
0: Yeah, that would be great, especially if you show up in red t-shirts. And we will probably have some there to give away with our Stop AI logo. Yeah, it's at 8:30 on June 22nd. So I think that's a Monday.
1: 8:30?
0: Yeah.
1: Okay.
0: Honestly, I haven't thought too far ahead. I'm still kind of just recovering from the trial. It took 6 days. We were in court. For most of the hours of the day. So
1: I have one more question.
0: I'm even contemplating an appeal.
1: Oh, okay. I have one more question. San Francisco the district attorney, Brooke Jenkins.
0: Yeah.
1: He's been coming down hard on peace and justice activists. Do you have any comment about that?
0: You know, I think that it's part of her whole MO. You know, she wants to be perceived as tough on crime. She wants to be perceived as somebody who's keeping San Francisco safe. You know, I think that, it's all image and no content, because if she really wanted to keep San Francisco safe, she would be looking into what these companies are producing and the great harm that they're already doing.
1: Thank you.
2: Can I jump in here? Just a quick question. Maybe you can give us the 2-minute version of the role that you believe AI is going to play in this next generation.

0: Weapons, mass murdering weapons. Is AI, do you see they have a major role in taking weapons to the next level?
1: Oh, absolutely. In fact, one of the reasons I became involved in Stop AI is because the genocide in Gaza was fueled by AI. There were programs, a program called, or an AI agent called What's Daddy, that would gather, you know, these massive amounts of information and then target Palestinian men that they believed were terrorists, you know, based on all this data. But it was the AI that was determining it. There wasn't human input. And then they would find this man at their place of residence and kill him along with their family and children. So, I mean, we're already seeing AI generated genocide. But, you know, there's also, they're talking about autonomous weapons systems that are going to be completely taking humans out of the loop. Robots, you know, instead of soldiers using robots. You know, it's gotten to a level of dystopia.
0: Amazing. All right, final word. We're just about out of time, Cynthia.
2: Yeah, we've been trying to find out if Pete Hegseth relied on AI to decide to bomb that school in Manab, Iran. We're not getting an answer from him, but this AI warfare is extremely...
0: You mean the one that killed about 160 kids, mostly girls?
2: That's right. Yeah. They may have used AI in making that decision to bomb that school.
0: Certainly the kids are dead now. Nobody had much of an explanation. We're out of time. Cynthia, people want to get in touch with Code Pink and support Pink Notes?
2: Yeah, go over to codepink.org on the internet, and you'll see everything going on under our events calendar. And thank you, Wynn, so much for your heroic and courageous stand against AI.
0: Right.
2: Really, really appreciate it.
0: Beautiful. Thank you both. Thank you both. That's it for Flashpoints on Pacifica Radio.

And that does it for another episode of Flashpoints. Our executive producer is Dennis Bernstein. Senior producers, Miguel Gavilan Molina and Kevin Pina. Technical producer, Rod Akil. Our theme music written and produced by Charlie Lang. For questions and comments, email Dennis Bernstein at dennis@kpfa.org. Thank you for listening.

0: have to do in this world is keep track of the people that you owe. I think of Lucy Parsons. Lucy Parsons from the Haymarket. Why, her husband Albert was a Confederate lieutenant from Texas, and she was a black woman from Waco. And they got married, if you can believe that, at the end of the war, Civil War. She had seen her kin lynched from the lampposts down there. So they couldn't live there together. They moved to Chicago, where they became organizers, anarchist organizers. They organized a big demonstration for the 8-hour day.
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4: Good morning. It's Friday, June 12th, 2026. This is Up Front. I'm Brian Edwards-Teeger. On today's show, it's looking like a very long summer for court watchers. Mark Joseph Stern from Slate will join us to go over what the Supreme Court did and didn't do on what is, so far, on its schedule, its second-to-last decision day yesterday. In our second half, a discussion about the life and work of Marjane Satrapi, the French-Iranian artist and writer best known for the graphic novel Persepolis, who died unexpectedly last week. Our producer, Kimya Akbari, will speak to Iranian-American comic artist Yasmin Abedifard. All that and more coming up next, after the news.
5: I'm Max Pringle with these headlines. President Trump is nominating Jay Clayton as Director of National Intelligence. Clayton is U.S. Attorney for the Southern District of New York and a former Securities and Exchange Commission chairman. Trump announced the nomination on social media Thursday amid pressure from Congress to name a permanent replacement for Tulsi Gabbard, who announced her resignation last month to care for her husband who's stricken with cancer.
6: Jay Clayton's an incredible talent, head of Sullivan and Cromwell. He was head of the SEC, who's now Southern District. I mean, nobody has better credentials.
5: Trump faced intense pushback over his decision to name Bill Pulte, head of the Federal Housing Finance Agency, as acting director. The resulting uproar led to a standoff in Congress, as Democrats said they refused to renew foreign intelligence powers unless Trump pulled Pulte's nomination and named a permanent nominee. President Trump said today that the U.S. and Iran are close to an agreement to end the war in the Middle East. However, Iran has not yet confirmed any such deal. The announcement comes after the U.S. and Iran ramped up attacks this week near the Strait of Hormuz. Trump's statement did boost Asian markets today. Laura Westbrook reports from Hong Kong.
7: Asian stocks are rallying on the hopes the Middle East peace agreement may finally materialize. After U.S. President Donald Trump said a deal to end the Iran war was close and may even be signed over the weekend, South Korea's Kospi surged around 8% on gains in chip-making stocks, while Japan's Nikkei 225 also jumped around 3.5% at one stage. Hong Kong's Hang Seng Index was also benefiting from gains in local tech. Oil prices, meanwhile, fell to below $90 a barrel after the U.S. president said the Iran agreement will involve the immediate reopening of the Strait of Hormuz. Investors are also focusing on SpaceX's debut after raising $75 billion in the world's largest initial public offering. Laura Westbrook, Hong Kong.
5: The Food and Drug Administration has granted emergency approval for an over-the-counter treatment for the screwworm parasite in dogs and cats. This comes as health officials confirmed the first cases of screwworm in decades this week in cattle, a goat, and a dog in Texas and New Mexico. New World screwworm is a fly whose larvae feed on living tissue, entering animals through open wounds and burrowing into the flesh. The agency said fast-acting nitinpyram tablets can be used in pets weighing at least 2 pounds and at least 4 weeks old, adding that the drug is expected to help kill most larvae within hours of the first dose. Drugs may not protect against reinfestation, and veterinarians may still need to remove remaining larvae and treat wounds. U.S. officials have warned that while most pets in the country face low risk, animals that have recently been in affected areas were more vulnerable. The families of Indian sailors killed in U.S. missile strikes in the Gulf of Oman this week are demanding an investigation. 3 sailors were killed and 21 others were evacuated after the vessel they were on was hit after allegedly failing to obey U.S. orders to turn back. More from Ishan Garg.
8: Father of an Indian sailor who was on the MT Sotavelo says he wants the government to investigate the circumstances that led to the death of 3 Indian crew members. U.S. Central Command confirmed on Wednesday that it carried out precision strikes on the vessel's engine room after the ship allegedly failed to follow U.S. military's orders, while Washington's blockade of the Strait of Hormuz continues. Family of one of the dead sailors says the ship's captain's role must also be investigated, arguing that the ship should not have been sailing in risky waters in the first place. The Indian government says it has lodged a strong protest with the U.S. and called for an end to hostilities in the Gulf region, but critics are accusing the government of taking a weak stance and not doing enough to protect Indians stuck in the war-torn region. Ishan Garg, New Delhi.
5: Ukrainian forces have targeted fuel supplies to the Crimean Peninsula overnight. That's triggered the worst fuel crisis on the Black Sea Peninsula since it was illegally annexed by Russia in 2014. The persistent attacks reflect Ukraine's growing ability to carry out drone strikes and have caught Russia off guard and struggling for a response. The gas shortages are threatening to cause further disruptions to the tourism-dependent region with its beaches and resorts, just as the summer holiday season is getting underway. Ukraine's successes have highlighted its ability to inflict painful damage on Russia and change the course of the war. Authorities and residents are assessing damage after storms hit the Midwest. Around 380,000 customers in Illinois and Indiana were without power, and air travel was disrupted by Thursday's severe storms. There were no immediate reports early today of deaths or life-threatening injuries from those storms. Tornado damage was reported in Indiana as well as in Illinois. Emergency crews were inspecting damage and assisting displaced residents. The storms also delayed flights in cities like Chicago, Philadelphia, and New York. Severe weather earlier in the week caused 1 death in Des Moines, Iowa. The National Weather Service is predicting the highest summer tide on record in the San Francisco Bay this weekend. Experts say it's a direct consequence of global warming and a surging El Nino. That's prompted forecasters to tell residents to expect coastal flooding that's unusual for this time of year. Tidal overflow is possible in eastern Marin County, San Francisco's Embarcadero, and other places that are typically inundated by minor coastal flooding. A coastal flood advisory is in effect through next Wednesday for the shorelines of San Francisco and San Pablo Bays. The highest tide is predicted Saturday evening when water is forecast to be 1.8 feet above the typical high tide level. Tides will also be particularly high today. Sunny today in the San Francisco Bay Area, highs in the 80s, lows tonight in the 50s. In the Central Valley, heat advisory in effect, highs around 100, lows in the 70s. Those are the headlines. I'm Max Pringle for KPFA.
4: 7:08 in the morning. The show is up front. My name is Brian Edwards Tiekert. We're in the time of year when the Supreme Court is usually in a sprint to the finish line, issuing decisions on cases that were argued the preceding fall. And right now, the Supreme Court only has 1 day left on its calendar to issue decisions. That's next Thursday, but it has far more decisions than it would normally be capable of releasing in one morning left on the calendar. So we're expecting the session to extend much deeper into the summer. There are some extraordinarily monumental cases still to be decided, including the fate of birthright citizenship, a precedent that was established in 19th century jurisprudence, but also a number of smaller cases that aren't getting quite the same headline attention, but signal a lot about the relationship the court is building to the other branches of government, and it does not look great. So we have invited back Mark Joseph Stern. He's a senior writer at Slate Magazine, co-host of the Amicus podcast, and in the trenches of what they call this time of year, Opinion Palooza. Good morning.
9: Good morning. Thank you so much for having me. Always happy to be here during the high season of Opinion Palooza.
4: Do you want to start with good news? The Supreme Court stopped someone from dying last night.
9: Yes, the court did. Alabama had requested an emergency sort of rubber stamp from the court to execute a man using nitrogen hypoxia, which basically means gassing him to death. And frankly, I strongly suspected that the court would grant Alabama's request, but it didn't. By an apparent 6-3 vote over the shadow docket, the majority declined to let Alabama move forward with the execution and kept this individual defendant alive for now. I'll note that this is a kind of morbid case because the question is not whether he can be executed. It's whether he can be executed through nitrogen gas. He has argued that he should be allowed to choose a firing squad instead. And that is where the legal dispute here is. So he will die, but at least for now, he will not be put to death using a method that experts describe as horribly cruel and torturous.
4: You know, I think that's legally correct, Mark, but here in California, some of our older listeners will know that we still have the death penalty on the books, but our last execution was stopped because of a challenge to the methods of execution in 2006. And there hasn't been one since. Those legal technicalities have actually kept a lot of people from being executed by the state.
9: Sure, absolutely. And there are instances in which an individual is able to raise a kind of technicality at the last minute, and that gives him more time to find evidence of innocence or to press his case further in the courts to say that it would be unconstitutional to execute him at all. So I don't mean to dismiss the importance of this. I mean, what's really remarkable is that this breaks a long-running streak for this current Supreme Court of just saying yes to any execution that a state wants. It seems to me that this was litigated very well by the criminal defendant here. And the argument was made that, you know, if the court were to let Alabama kill him, it would be essentially a final decision on the merits. And, you know, this arose in a late night emergency application. It was a shadow docket case. If the court's going to take that step, it should at least go through the normal procedures and not take these shortcuts. So I don't know if that's why the court did the right thing here. It's just a guess because there was no decision. But I think that is probably the best answer. And perhaps we can get a little bit of an optimistic takeaway that the court is being a little bit more judicious and prudent about its use of these shadow docket procedures to get around the normal rules of operation.
4: The shadow docket is showing us where the line is. It is somewhere beyond taking voting rights away from Black people in Alabama and somewhere short of taking human life.
9: Yes, that is a bleak but accurate way to put it.
4: Mark Joseph Stern, let's go through the decisions that came out yesterday that we, actually got write-ups on. You thought one was particularly notable for reasons that are not entirely clear to me because I'm not immersed in court minutiae. FS Credit versus Sabo, which, as I understand it, was a case exploring the question of whether or not investors can sue the entity managing their money under a 1940 law.
9: Yeah, so I think that this is an important case that got overlooked because it does involve this sort of technical question about the Investment Company Act, which isn't something that most people get excited or exercised about. But the question is, as you said, whether an investor can sue when the investment fund violates this federal law, and specifically here, refused to let investors vote equally on terms with other investors, which is clearly unlawful. And by a 6-3 vote, the Supreme Court said no, and it basically locked these investors out of federal court and said Congress didn't intend to let you sue to vindicate your own rights. Maybe not a big deal for most people, but what Justice Ketanji Brown Jackson pointed out in this very sharp dissent, joined in part or in whole by the other two liberals, is that this is part of a trend that we've seen from the Supreme Court, which is to say that Congress didn't really intend to establish enforceable rights or to give people the ability to sue when their rights are violated, and thereby kind of gut the effect and the influence of these federal laws that were designed to create enforceable protections. And so what Justice Jackson says, and I think she's probably right, is that the conservative supermajority has a kind of contempt for Congress. The conservative supermajority doesn't see fit to let Congress legislate and instead takes these laws and kind of rewrites them and contorts them in ways that shrink them down to almost nothing. And we've seen that way beyond the issue of securities and investments. We've seen that with voting rights. We've seen that with abortion. We've seen that with Medicaid. We've seen that with welfare and a whole other slew of issues where these cases don't seem that big, but when it comes right down to it, the Supreme Court is making it harder for Congress to legislate and making it harder for us to exercise our rights. And to me, that deserves attention, even if some of the details of the case seem a little bit buried in the weeds.
4: So the private right to action, citizens going to court to enforce a law that otherwise it would be up to a government agency to enforce, is a pretty important mechanism for, like, some of our most landmark environmental laws, the Endangered Species Act, the Clean Air Act, and so forth. I'm curious how far the logic of the majority opinion in this case could extend. Is it a step towards taking citizenship enforcement of some of those more prominent laws away?
9: Absolutely. I think it is. And again, it's something that we've seen over and over again, often in these littler cases that don't get a ton of attention, because one of this court's favorite sort of tactics is to issue a little decision that embeds some principle in the law, and then another decision that kind of takes that principle to its logical extreme in a really dangerous way. So yes, I think that this refusal to acknowledge a private right of action that we see in this particular decision is going to come back to haunt us in cases involving environmental enforcement, where frequently the Congress has relied on private citizens to file these suits to say, this river was polluted or this air was polluted and we need to hold the corporations accountable and we need to stop them. It's also an issue of consumer welfare. There was a case about this just a few years ago where a consumer credit agency had falsely labeled individuals as terrorists in their credit reports. And the Supreme Court said that those individuals didn't have standing to sue because they weren't really harmed by being falsely maligned as terrorists by this credit company. And that is not what Congress said. Congress wanted individuals to be able to enforce these laws. That becomes all the more important when there is an administration in the White House that does not want to enforce a lot of these laws, right? That's true of corporate welfare laws, of, consumer welfare laws. That's true of environmental laws. And it's true of the Voting Rights Act. And this is kind of a sleeper issue in this case that I think is going to return to the court soon, which is whether individuals who are denied their voting rights can even sue under the Voting Rights Act. The Supreme Court recently issued some cryptic opinions indicating that it's not so sure. And in that case, the only entity that could sue to enforce the Voting Rights Act would be Donald Trump's Department of Justice. And we all know how that's going to work out. So this private right of action thing, it sounds like legalese, but what it really translates into is whether you as a citizen can go to the federal court and vindicate your rights that Congress tried to give you, or whether you are entirely reliant on the Donald Trump administration and its various agencies that are often sort of, closely aligned with the industries they're supposed to be regulating to vindicate the rights that Congress laid out.
4: So the reason I ask to what extent the logic in this opinion is broadly applicable is because I read the coverage, not the opinion. There's not the time in my day, but the coverage at SCOTUS blog described Amy Comey Barrett as doing a kind of a narrow textual analysis saying the statute from 1940 says citizens can sue or investors can sue over X, Y, and Z, but it's silent about them suing over the thing at issue in this case. And when it specifically empowers them in one area and doesn't mention it in the other, standard rules of statutory construction are that which specifies excludes. We don't read a right into the part where it's silent. Is it not kind of just a straightforward textual opinion about this one 1940 statute?
9: Well, so my view, and this is the view of all three dissenters, is that it's actually quite ambiguous whether individuals should be able to sue under this particular provision of the law. It's not that the law is entirely silent. It's that it uses this kind of ambiguous language about whether this contract and a legal contract can be sued over and set aside by investors who are harmed by it. And so the question then becomes, do you just assume that Congress didn't want them to be able to sue? Do you just stop there? Or do you dig a little bit deeper to try to figure out Congress's intent? And this is the heart of Justice Jackson's dissent. She says, look, when the text is ambiguous like this, we should look to the legislative history. And what we find there is that both the House and the Senate, in their relevant committees when enacting this law, explicitly said that they wished for individuals to have a private right of action to be able to sue. And so Justice Jackson says, look, if the text isn't clear, look at the history. And here we have members of Congress, you know, all unanimously saying they want to give individuals the right to sue. Justice Barrett comes back and says, well, we don't look at legislative history. We don't consider that at all. That's irrelevant. All we look at is the text of the statute. And if it's ambiguous, then we just make our best inference. And that is what led Justice Jackson to come back and say, look, that is kind of contemptuous of Congress and how lawmaking actually works. Because the reality is that lawmaking is like sausage making, right? It involves lots of compromise. It's messy. There's different drafts. Sometimes errors are made. There have been entire Supreme Court cases about typos and errors in statutes. What we should look for is congressional intent. And when there is very clear congressional intent, then we ought to follow it rather than making our own inferences. And so I think the way that this transposes into cases involving consumer welfare and environmental law is that there are other laws that are similarly ambiguous about whether individuals should be able to sue. But if you look at the legislative history, you see overwhelmingly clear congressional intent that the desire was to let individuals sue. And so Justice Barrett's approach is going to prevent courts from looking at that legislative history. All they can do is look at the text, and they are almost always going to make the inference that Justice Barrett makes that there's no private right of action, because this court is very, very hostile to private rights of action. Generally doesn't want to let individuals sue over these kind of things. So, it's not a slam dunk in these future cases. I don't think it's dispositive, but it is worrisome to me and indicates that when those cases come up, the lower courts are going to look at this decision and say, hey, SCOTUS told us how to do this. Don't look at the legislative history. Don't look at congressional intent. And if there's ambiguous language, then we interpret that as being against a private right of action.
4: If you are a conservative Supreme Court that is getting more and more unpopular with every decision, a kind of political side benefit of creating this kind of precedent is it keeps embarrassing cases from getting to you.
9: Yes, that is absolutely true. I would take your point a little bit more broadly. I think that the way that the Supreme Court manages its docket these days is very shrewd and very tactical. And it's not just about kind of screening out embarrassing cases. It's also about taking up cases that really should never have been serious disputes in the first place, and then deciding them in a way that makes the court look more independent and more centrist than it actually is. And of course, the quintessential example of this is something that you mentioned at the beginning of our conversation, which is birthright citizenship, right? So birthright citizenship has been enshrined in the Constitution since 1868. It's been clear that the children of immigrants get birthright citizenship, but the Supreme Court decided to take up Donald Trump's attempt to roll back birthright citizenship as a full-on merits case, hear oral arguments, it's going to issue a decision. I think it'll probably rule against Trump, and I think that it'll get a lot of plaudits for that. It'll get a lot of acclaim. And the court itself will say, look how reasonable we're being. But this should never have been a case in the first place. This was Donald Trump's kind of fever dream. And the court was able to make itself look better by taking up the case, treating it like a more serious dispute than it actually is, and maybe draw attention away from some of the more medium-sized cases that show the court doing a lot of Donald Trump's dirty work for him.
4: Well, 20 cases left on the docket for this session, which is unusual for this late in the year. What are the medium-sized ones that are most significant to you?
9: So there's one, well, two cases actually about temporary protected status, which asks whether the Trump administration can prematurely end temporary protected status for immigrants from Haiti and Syria, which includes hundreds of thousands of people. There's nothing in the law that allows the Trump administration to just unilaterally and prematurely revoke this before it expires. It's set to expire down the road. The Trump administration wants to end it now. I think this Supreme Court is very likely to side with Trump on those cases, and probably actually to rule that the courts don't even have judicial review over this early termination of temporary protected status, which would give Trump sweeping latitude to cut off other groups from temporary protected status and send them packing, make them sort of illegal overnight. There's some really important cases about Donald Trump's ability to fire members of independent agencies that Congress wanted to protect against presidential removal. The lead case there is Trump versus Slaughter. The court's very likely to overturn a 90-year precedent that says Congress can protect these agency leaders from presidential termination in order to keep them sort of removed from partisan politics. I think the court will give Donald Trump this power, a kind of king-like power over the executive branch. There's a case about campaign finance that will allow mega donors to funnel even more money to individual candidates by going through the political parties. There are cases that could expand gun rights and strike down statutes that prevent individuals from carrying guns or obtaining guns when the government doesn't think they should be able to. And then there's a case about mail ballots that arrive after an election that were cast by Election Day. Obviously a huge issue in California right now, but 30 states allow for mail ballots to be counted if they arrive shortly after Election Day, as long as they were sent on time. And there's a real chance that the Supreme Court could nullify all of those ballots. So these are really important cases. They affect a lot of people, right? Cumulatively millions of people, but they're not always going to get the headlines they deserve. And I just worry that if the Supreme Court does block the attack on birthright citizenship, that's going to suck all the air out of the room. And people aren't going to see these smaller sized cases that are actually doing a lot of damage to American democracy.
4: Yeah, the mail-in ballots, I mean, you're not kidding about California's perspective. In theory, since they would be issuing that decision before the certification date for our elections, or could be issuing that decision before the certification date of our elections, the Supreme Court could be changing the outcome of tight races.
9: It could also be changing very much the outcome of 2026 races, because one thing we know about these late arriving ballots is that they tend to skew more Democratic and more progressive. And one major reason is just that Democrats vote by mail more frequently now because Donald Trump has told Republicans generally not to vote by mail. And I just want to make this clear, because I think it gets lost in coverage. There is no federal law that prevents states from counting ballots that are mailed by Election Day but arrive a little bit after. Congress has actually never addressed this issue. It's had the opportunity. It has declined. And the Constitution says very clearly that when Congress has not tried to regulate elections in some way, that states get to do what they want to do until Congress steps in and tells them otherwise. But the Supreme Court, it seems quite possible that the Supreme Court could just sort of pretend that there is some federal statute that actually prevents states like California from counting these ballots, just sort of overread existing laws to secretly prevent this practice. And yeah, that would influence a lot of races now and in November. It might well, if states sort of, you know, can't race to implement the ruling, if it's a bad decision, you know, warn voters, mail those ballots weeks in advance, right? It could mean that more Republicans win elections, especially in kind of close house races, because many, many Democratic ballots wind up getting tossed after Election Day when under state laws, they really should have been counted.
4: Right. Or it could affect who's going into the runoff elections from our nonpartisan primaries here in California. The, you know, L.A. mayor's race, the top two finishers were determined as they started counting mail-in ballots. It was the difference between, it's a nonpartisan primary officially, but the difference between having a MAGA-like figure with a reality TV history and a Democratic Socialists of America-backed candidate on the general ballot.
9: One thing I do want to highlight, though, as important as this is to California, is that those 30 states that count these late arriving ballots, it's not just blue states, and it's not even just purple states. I mean, the state that got sued here is Mississippi, which is certainly not a Democratic state. And one reason why so many red states have these laws is that overseas military voters frequently have issues getting their ballots in on time. Mailing a ballot from a military base in Europe or Asia can take a while. And so one, you know, big motivation for states to enact these laws allowing for late arriving ballots is that they want to respect the votes of military and overseas voters. And by the way, those votes disproportionately help Republicans. So this doesn't break entirely along clean partisan lines. It really varies by state. And this was an issue that remarkably the lower court didn't address at all. The very conservative Fifth Circuit just ignored it. But I do think if there's hope for this case, it lies in that fact. And I'm hoping that Chief Justice Roberts, Justice Amy Coney Barrett, maybe even Brett Kavanaugh will understand that this isn't just about California. And, you know, I'm sure that some of the conservatives believe the conspiracy theories that are currently being peddled about the California runoffs. But this is also about military voters who want to send a ballot home to Mississippi, who want to make sure it counts and shouldn't be disenfranchised just because it takes longer to mail a ballot from a military base overseas.
4: Right. Mark Joseph Stern, we'll see what the court does, and we'll probably talk to you after it does it. Thank you so much for speaking to us today.
9: Thank you, and sounds like a plan.
4: Mark Joseph Stern is a senior writer at Slate Magazine, co-host of the Amicus podcast, and currently in the throes of their Opinion Palooza series, when the Supreme Court sprints through issuing the decisions that are cementing the American public's low regard for that institution. That takes us just past 7:30 in the morning. The show is Up Front. My name's Brian Edwards Tiekert. Coming up in the second half of our program, our producer, Kimya Akbari, does a segment about the late Marjan Satrapi, the French-Iranian artist and writer and director who created the foundational graphic novel Persepolis. That's next, after the news.
5: I'm Max Pringle with these headlines. President Trump is nominating Jay Clayton as Director of National Intelligence. Clayton is U.S. Attorney for the Southern District of New York and a former Securities and Exchange Commission chairman. Trump announced the nomination on social media Thursday amid pressure from Congress to name a permanent replacement for Tulsi Gabbard, who announced her resignation last month to care for her husband, who's stricken with cancer.
6: Jay Clayton's an incredible talent, head of Sullivan & Cromwell. He was head of the SEC. He was now Southern District. I mean, nobody has better credentials.
5: Trump faced intense pushback over his decision to name Bill Pulte, head of the Federal Housing Finance Agency, as acting director. The resulting uproar led to a standoff in Congress, as Democrats said they refused to renew foreign intelligence powers unless Trump pulled Pulte's nomination and named a permanent nominee. President Trump said today that the U.S. and Iran are close to an agreement to end the war in the Middle East. However, Iran has not yet confirmed any such deal. The announcement comes after the U.S. and Iran ramped up attacks this week near the Strait of Hormuz. Trump's statement did boost Asian markets today. Laura Westbrook reports from Hong Kong.
7: Asian stocks are rallying on the hopes the Middle East peace agreement may finally materialize after U.S. President Donald Trump said a deal to end the Iran war was close and may even be signed over the weekend. South Korea's Kospi surged around 8% on gains in chip-making stocks, while Japan's Nikkei 225 also jumped around 3.5% at one stage. Hong Kong's Hang Seng Index was also benefiting from gains in local tech. Oil prices, meanwhile, fell to below $90 a barrel after the U.S. president said the Iran agreement will involve the immediate reopening of the Strait of Hormuz. Investors are also focusing on SpaceX's debut after raising $75 billion in the world's largest initial public offering. Laura Westbrook, Hong Kong.
5: The National Weather Service is predicting the highest summer tide on record in the San Francisco Bay this weekend. Experts say it's a direct consequence of global warming and a surging El Nino. That's prompted forecasters to tell residents to expect coastal flooding that's unusual for this time of year. Tidal overflow is possible in eastern Marin County, San Francisco's Embarcadero, and other places that are typically inundated by minor coastal flooding. A coastal flood advisory is in effect through next Wednesday for the shorelines of San Francisco and San Pablo Bays. Sunny today in the San Francisco Bay Area, highs in the 80s, lows tonight in the 50s. In the Central Valley, a heat advisory in effect, highs around 100, lows in the 70s. Those are the headlines. I'm Max Pringle for KPFA.
4: It is just before 7:34 in the morning. The show is up front. My name is Brian Edwards Tiekert. Last week, we got the unexpected news of the death of artist and author Marjan Satrapi. She grew up in Iran, raised by Marxist parents, and lived through the revolution that overthrew the Shah, the formation of the Islamic Republic, and like so many Iranians in the wake of those events, the move into diaspora. When she published the graphic novel, it was originally published as a series in France of four books, Persepolis, it's hard to understate the impact it had. It was a almost genre-defining work in terms of the medium of political graphic novels. So we wanted to pay tribute to her life with an interview with someone involved in the craft. Our producer, Kimya Akbari, speaks to Iranian-American comic artist Yasmin Abedifar. Here she is.
10: You're listening to Upfront. I'm Kimya Akbari. It's funny to be from the Suana region, also known as the Middle East, because you'll want to start the introduction about a renowned community figure's passing, but it can't be without mentioning the latest updates on war or a possible death toll. And I mean, in many ways, that's what kind of makes a great artist, in my opinion, when there isn't this false binary notion of separating art from politics. If that is even a real thing, it's a rare luxury that's ever afforded to artists from the so-called Middle East. And I think this lack of separation, the nuances, are what make Marjan Satrapi such an amazing and incredible artist who touched the minds of millions of people around the world and passed away last week at the age of 56. She was an author and an illustrator of many books, but her well-known, most well-known perhaps, is Persepolis, which at this point came out around 26 years ago. In Persepolis, Marjan takes readers through an autobiographical journey of her own life growing up in Iran before the 1979 revolution, then experiencing the early years of the Islamic Republic and Iran-Iraq War in the 1980s, and eventually emigrating to Europe while going through the heartbreak of immigration and the journey of becoming an anti-capitalist punk artist in the heart of European racism, Orientalism, and Islamophobia. In her own words, Persepolis kind of explained to the world what is actually happening in Iran, and that's partially why it is one of her most well-known works. Joining me today to discuss Marjan's passing and what a great loss it is for the Iranian and the world community is Yasmin Abedifard. Yasmin is an Iranian-American artist born in the Bay Area. Her work is centered around comics, illustration, and animation. She's currently teaching in the comics program at the California College of the Arts and the UC Berkeley Art Studio. She's also author of the graphic novel, When to Pick a Pomegranate. Thank you for joining us, Yasmin.
11: Thank you, Kimya. Such a beautiful intro to Marjan. I really like that.
10: Yasmin, I feel like there's so much we can talk about. Let's start by, when did you first kind of come across her work I'm so interested to hear like your perspective as her fellow graphic novelist and how it was for you to like find her and engage with her work.
11: I actually found her work through the film first, the animated film that was made. I think I encountered it in high school. And then I think most people have seen that film. If they haven't, they really should. It's really great. Because she kind of later in her life got into film. So it seemed like that was like kind of a catalyst for her to get into film. But for myself, after that, I was like really enamored by it. I found out that there was comics and then, you know, just sat down and digested them all. She's such an amazing cartoonist. I think one thing, of course, is a loss of, you know, a very important person within like our Iranian history and lineage, but just also a very important cartoonist. I mean, she is one of the most read cartoonists probably in the world with this book. But for me, I just really fell in love with those two books. And then, when I started to get more into comics, I started to read her other two books, which is Embroideries and Chicken with Plums, which I both really recommend, especially Embroideries. And as I've kind of gotten later in my life with teaching comics, I actually incorporate Embroideries in my class because I just think it's a really great autobiographical comic. Because Persepolis is amazing and very great, but for often people who are starting making comics for the first time, it's like seeing the A plus of the form. So Embroideries, even though it is very great, is more tangible for people. But I have taught or lectured on Persepolis before too. I've reread it many times. I got to meet Marjan once. I mean, I didn't really get to like talk to her, but she got an award at Stanford. I think it was some sort of like honorary doctorate of some sorts, or I really can't remember this point, but it was when I was in college about 8-10 years ago. And she was, I was just so moved by how she spoke about herself and her work. She was just so humble and cool and collected and just knew all the right things to say. And the thing that I really appreciated about her, because she's so well known and so big, and by the end of it, she, you know, she was emotional. She cried and she was like, thank you so much for this award. It means so much. I'm going to go outside and cry and smoke, and then we'll come inside and do hugs and photos. Which is, I don't know, she's probably done so many things like this, but just to have that genuineness about her, it's like a big, profound loss in so many ways. But I just, I'm so glad like someone like her existed.
10: Her memory and the legacy that she left behind with her work, it feels like it's such an honor to have witnessed that and be like left with that in the world, even if she's no longer with us. I'm really interested from your perspective as, you know, someone who is professionally also in this work. What can you kind of, I guess, tell our listeners of, yeah, what is so special about this work that really touches with people?
11: I think the thing is that her story is profound, but it's not novel in the sense that I'm sure our family went through such similar things. There's so many people that have had her experience. And I think the way in which she's so honest about her life is what makes her such an amazing autobiographical cartoonist. Something really interesting happens when you start to make autobiographical work. I would say this is for all mediums, but for comics specifically, we really think about a character. And what starts to happen is that the character is you, but you no longer are the you that you're writing about because that version of yourself is in the past. And I think she really grapples with that, especially in the first book when it's mostly about her childhood. And so she refers to herself as Margie. She's like someone that she no longer is. And she's trying to kind of run us through the steps and moments that led her to where she is now. And so any autobiographical cartoonist has to kind of think of themselves as a character and edit and speak to certain things that are important to their narrative that they want to come across. But I think what makes Marjan so specifically special in the work that she makes is that it's just so true and honest. She really just bears her soul in such a humble and profound way. Even just her experiences in the second book, where she's in Europe and she's dealing with heartbreak, any human being can understand that. And I think that's what also makes this work so amazing, you know, being Iranian, and so much of her supporters and people who have read her book are not Iranian, is because there's something universal that she's getting to, that all can resonate with. Maybe someone has not experienced war, but they could understand how scary it could be to be a child, and being experiencing that by seeing her work. But I also think, as a cartoonist, like, her lines, her paneling, her everything she's doing is masterclass. Like, it's not just the narrative that's holding it. The imagery is so profound and so simple. And I think that's a really good, like, mirror to her actual narrative and written work with the comic, because comic is a medium of seeing and hearing. Like, what am I seeing? What am I hearing? Like, what am I reading? What is the text? What is the imagery? Both she does with such simplicity that it makes it look really easy, but it is so difficult. She does so many things within her paneling choices and pacing that takes years and years for people to master. So I think it's also that she's able to make you feel so emotional by just a few strokes of a person's face. I think a lot about the ending of the first book, where she's looking at her mother falling in the airport, you know, she's fainted. And just that image is so simple, right? But it means a lot. And there's not a lot of text there. You're kind of left with that suspension just by the imagery she makes. So I think it's all those reasons, like, that she's such a regarded cartoonist, because she told a narrative that for so many people was, you know, our lived reality, but not known. And I also think she spoke to so many universal truths that we all encounter in our daily lives, regardless of who we are.
10: When you talked about the journey of a really incredible book that you can kind of find yourself in or connect with, my first thought also went to your own book. And I guess I kind of wanted to shift the conversation to you and ask, how, if at all, how has the kind of recent U.S. and Israel war with Iran both impacted you personally and also, I guess, artistically, as you continue to teach this medium and continue to make art? How has that been for you?
11: Yeah, I mean, it's been such a heavy time, I think, for a lot of Iranians. And this also feels part of that weight. You know, like, her story started with war and then it ends with war in Iran. For my own practice, I've had a hard time kind of engaging with it this year. I teach at California College of the Arts, which is closing in a year. And so that has had a lot of weight alongside my art practice and also the war with Iran. But I've tried to make a concerted effort in my classes to talk about what's going on, introduce media that is from Iran, to kind of just do my part in giving agency and voice, because I think that's something I think about a lot when it comes to what's going on, is all of the people lost, with very little agency in their situation and very little voice. It's funny, like, I really love Marjan Satrapi's work. I think it's so novel. And I think autobiographical comics are probably some of my favorite to read. I don't make autobiographical work, but I definitely do think about a lot of the emotional weight of how things can feel and look like, and trying to isolate those. So one thing that I have been thinking a lot about this past year is that idea of erasure, removal, and what that looks like and what that may feel like. I've been just, you know, that I think that's the weight that I feel. And I think a lot of the people in the diaspora feel this weight of guilt of being here and then not there, and just being a witness to something and not an actor in something. So those are kind of the things that I've been thinking about in regards to my own work. But yeah, I don't think that it's just me in feeling this, but so many people are feeling such a weight that my creative energy has been a bit low. So I try to take my teaching as, I don't know, like the pedagogy is like part of my practice. So just incorporating what I can in that setting sometimes feels like part of my creative thinking and, making at sometimes. I definitely, you know, with this passing, I will plan on teaching Persepolis in my next class just because it's such an amazing book and there's nothing like it. And I would really like to kind of dive into it a bit more in that setting and give honor to her life in the ways that I can.
10: I really loved what you mentioned about agency. I feel like that's specifically something that I wrote in my own notes as I was kind of preparing for this conversation with you, because I feel like her work and the way that she kind of writes about Iran, the people of Iran, just feels so nuanced. I feel like, you know, as we're kind of experiencing this ongoing war in Iran, there's the violence, kind of weaponry warfare, and then there's the kind of intangible yet still harmful propaganda warfare that is kind of trying to, I guess, force a sort of binary of the pre-revolutionary monarchist Iran versus the Islamic Republic without leaving room for kind of political critiques of both, that actually emphasizes the agency of the Iranian people as a real people.

0: is herself. Like, she has her agency in her situation. Like, she has complexity in what she believes and who she, you know, like, I feel like it's a story of her family and her loss of her family, like not being able to be with her grandmother, not being able to be in her country, but it is also a story about herself and figuring out herself. And there are so many people like that that are in Iran that are just like her and the people that she writes about. So I think that also is what will be beyond her, is that she's given voice to so many people and will continue to do so.
1: Yeah, I think that's a really good place to end on. Thank you so much, Yasmin, for joining me.
0: Thank you so much, Kimia. It was really sweet. Thank you so much.
1: Yasmin Abadi-Fard is an Iranian-American artist born in the Bay Area. She also teaches at the California College of Arts, UC Berkeley Art Studio, and Dominican University. She's the author of When to Pick a Pomegranate.
2: And that was the voice of our producer, Kimia Akbordi. That takes us to just before 7:53 in the morning. The show is Up Front. My name is Brian Edwards-Tiegert. Before we sign off for the week, I wanted to give you a look at what's happening on the stage. Here's KPFA's Richard Walensky.
3: The golden age of the Broadway musical died over a half century ago. The post-golden age of Sondheim and the rock opera faded before the new century. Since then, we've had corporate movie adaptations, jukebox junk, and an increasing number of parody meta-musicals. But good and great shows do slip through the cracks. Hamilton, certainly, but also Fun Home, Next to Normal, Suffs, and others. It's quite possible that another gem, eventually to hit New York, is currently at Berkeley Rep's Rota Theater through July 5th, and that's The Lunchbox, created by the team of Ritesh Batra and the Lazors. Based on a 2013 film of the same name, The Lunchbox is about one of those one-in-a-million chance meetings that change people and the direction of their lives. Mumbai, or Bombay as it was known, has a complex system in which business people's hot lunches are delivered from home or a restaurant to workplaces in the middle of the day via a phalanx of what are known as dabbawalas. Despite millions of people and a gigantic metropolis, this system is incredibly accurate with spectacular on-time deliveries. But there are screw-ups. One day, a young wife, Ila, sends her lunch canister to her husband's office, and it never arrives. Somehow, it winds up on the desk of Sojourn, an older widower on the verge of retirement. He sends back a note. She responds. He's decades older. She's married with a daughter. Romance may not be in the cards, but connection is. What makes The Lunchbox work so well is both its familiarity with musical theater tropes and its differences. You can hear a bit of Sondheim in the way music and lyrics meld to further the story, but there's also the very distinctive sound of South Asian melody, harmony, instruments, and rhythm, punctuated by Bollywood-style ensemble dances. The result is organic. It feels right. The Lunchbox unites the two art forms into one, with the spectacle never overwhelming the delicacy of the story, songs, or performances, all of which, by the way, are very, very good, as is the gorgeous set design. The show is kind of a miracle, code-switching in a way that feels wholly original while maintaining the sensibility and sensitivity of its source material. A note of caution. The Lunchbox is a souffle. Any attempt to fix it, to make it more big-ticket friendly, could kill it. The show is perfect as it is. The Lunchbox plays at Berkeley Rep's Rota Theater through July 5th, and for more information, you can go to berkeleyrep.org. I'm Richard Walensky on Bay Area Theater for KPFA.
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Dr. Swartzberg and Corona Calls are on hiatus. Dr. Swartzberg is taking a long-delayed vacation after 6 years of being on alert during a pandemic. So in keeping with the theme of having only people named John on Monday morning, we're going to be looking at primary races and the lay of the land for the 2026 midterms with John Nichols of The Nation Monday at 7:30. 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All right, that does it for Upfront this morning. 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A big thanks to our producer, Kimya Akbari, our engineer, Kirsten Thomas. My name is Brian Edwards-Teeker. Thanks as well to Max Pringle for the news headlines. Stay up, stay tuned. A Rude Awakening with Sabrina Jacobs is coming your way in just over 2 minutes at 8.

0: American civil rights advocate and a scholar of critical race theory and intersectionality, Kimberly Crenshaw.
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1: I'm not going to name names, but Rod has an app that reminds him to drink water.
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This is A Rood Awakening. I'm Sabrina Jacobs. On today's show, the Asian Pacific Environmental Network's new report uncovers how California taxpayers might be footing the bill for the cleanup and remediation costs of Phillips 66's Carson Refinery in Southern California. I'll speak to APIN Organizing Director Sang So. We'll switch gears and speak to Wayne Pacelli, Founder and Executive Director of Animal Wellness Action and Center for a Humane Economy, on their latest endeavors. But first, the news.

0: I'm Max Pringle with these headlines. A key surveillance tool seen as vital to national security is set to expire after congressional efforts to temporarily extend it failed. Today's expiration would be a significant lapse for the law known as Section 702 of the Foreign Intelligence Surveillance Act, or FISA. It's unclear how soon lawmakers would be able to revive the spy program. That's even after President Trump said he'll nominate a new national intelligence director who's more palatable to both Republicans and Democrats than his initial pick, Bill Pulte. Still, there may not be an immediate drop-off, given that a court order from March authorized these government surveillance powers to remain in effect for another year. President Trump is nominating Jay Clayton as Director of National Intelligence. Clayton is U.S. Attorney for the Southern District of New York and a former Securities and Exchange Commission chairman. Trump announced the nomination on social media Thursday amid pressure from Congress to name a permanent replacement for Tulsi Gabbard, who announced her resignation last month to care for her husband who's stricken with cancer.
1: Jay Clayton's an incredible talent, head of Sullivan & Cromwell. He was head of the SEC. He was now Southern District. I mean, nobody has better credentials.
0: Trump faced intense pushback over his decision to name Bill Pulte, head of the Federal Housing Finance Agency, as acting director. The resulting uproar led to a standoff in Congress, as Democrats said they refused to renew foreign intelligence powers unless Trump pulled Pulte's nomination and named a permanent nominee. President Trump said today that the U.S. and Iran are close to an agreement to end the war in the Middle East. However, Iran has not yet confirmed any such deal. The announcement comes after the U.S. and Iran ramped up attacks this week near the Strait of Hormuz. Trump's statement did boost Asian markets today. Laura Westbrook reports from Hong Kong.
2: Asian stocks are rallying on the hopes the Middle East peace agreement may finally materialize after U.S. President Donald Trump said a deal to end the Iran war was close and may even be signed over the weekend. South Korea's Kospi surged around 8% on gains in chip-making stocks, while Japan's Nikkei 225 also jumped around 3.5% at one stage. Hong Kong's Hang Seng Index was also benefiting from gains in local tech. Oil prices, meanwhile, fell to below $90 a barrel after the U.S. president said the Iran agreement will involve the immediate reopening of the Strait of Hormuz. Investors are also focusing on SpaceX's debut after raising $75 billion in the world's largest initial public offering. Laura Westbrook, Hong Kong.
0: The Food and Drug Administration has granted emergency approval for an over-the-counter treatment for the screwworm parasite in dogs and cats. This comes as health officials confirmed the first cases of screwworm in decades this week in cattle, a goat, and a dog in Texas and New Mexico. New World screwworm is a fly whose larvae feed on living tissue, entering animals through open wounds and burrowing into the flesh. The agency said fast-acting nitinpyram tablets can be used in pets weighing at least 2 pounds and at least 4 weeks old, adding that the drug is expected to help kill most larvae within hours of the first dose. Drugs may not protect against reinfestation, and veterinarians may still need to remove remaining larvae and treat wounds. U.S. officials have warned that while most pets in the country face low risk, animals that have recently been in affected areas were more vulnerable. The families of Indian sailors killed in U.S. missile strikes in the Gulf of Oman this week are demanding an investigation. 3 sailors were killed and 21 others were evacuated after the vessel they were on was hit after allegedly failing to obey U.S. orders to turn back. More from Ishan Garg.
3: Father of an Indian sailor who was on the MT Sotavelo says he wants the government to investigate the circumstances that led to the death of 3 Indian crew members. U.S. Central Command confirmed on Wednesday that it carried out precision strikes on the vessel's engine room after the ship allegedly failed to follow U.S. military's orders while Washington's blockade of the Strait of Hormuz continues. Family of one of the dead sailors says the ship's captain's role must also be investigated, arguing that the ship should not have been sailing in risky waters in the first place. The Indian government says it has lodged a strong protest with the U.S. and called for an end to hostilities in the Gulf region, but critics are accusing the government of taking a weak stance and not doing enough to protect Indians stuck in the war-torn region. Ishan Garg, New Delhi.
0: Ukrainian forces have targeted fuel supplies to the Crimean Peninsula overnight. That's triggered the worst fuel crisis on the Black Sea Peninsula since it was illegally annexed by Russia in 2014. The persistent attacks reflect Ukraine's growing ability to carry out drone strikes and have caught Russia off guard and struggling for a response. The gas shortages are threatening to cause further disruptions to the tourism-dependent region, with its beaches and resorts, just as the summer holiday season is getting underway. Ukraine's successes have highlighted its ability to inflict painful damage on Russia and change the course of the war. Authorities and residents are assessing damage after storms hit the Midwest. Around 380,000 customers in Illinois and Indiana were without power, and air travel was disrupted by Thursday's severe storms. There were no immediate reports early today of deaths or life-threatening injuries from those storms. Tornado damage was reported in Indiana as well as in Illinois. Emergency crews were inspecting damage and assisting displaced residents. The storms also delayed flights in cities like Chicago, Philadelphia, and New York. Severe weather earlier in the week caused one death in Des Moines, Iowa. Sunny today in the San Francisco Bay Area, highs in the 80s, lows tonight in the 50s. In the Central Valley, heat advisory in effect, highs around 100, lows in the 70s. In the L.A. area, sunny today, highs in the 80s, overnight lows in the 60s. Those are the headlines. I'm Max Pringle for KPFA.
4: Welcome back. We are back. This is A Rude Awakening. I'm Sabrina Jacobs. A new report from Asian Pacific Environmental Network shows that cleanup and remediation for the Phillips 66 Carson refinery in Southern California could cost nearly $1 billion. And this estimate exceeds Phillips 66's own estimate by hundreds of millions of dollars. The report provides three cleanup cost scenarios showing the funding gap reaching as high as $781 million. With no clear plan on who will pay, advocates warn the cost may fall to the city of Carson and California taxpayers. And here to talk about it, we have Sang So, and Sang So is with the Los Angeles branch of the Asian Pacific Environmental Network, and he is the director. And Sang So, welcome to A Rude Awakening.
5: Thank you. Happy to be here.
4: All right. So you're coming from all the way from Cambodia. In the 1980s, your parents fled from the genocide and settled in the Bay Area, and you've been an activist in California's immigrant and refugee communities for two decades. So got somebody here who knows what they are talking about. And now your focus is on fighting for environmental justice for frontline communities with APEN, Asian Pacific Environmental Network. All right. And let me make sure I got this right. Organizing director. Organizing director for APEN. All right. Yeah, I don't want you to reach through the virtual lines and you know, pop me here.
5: No, that's right.
4: Get it right. All right. So this is nuts, Sang. This is so crazy. This is $1 billion. So the first thing that comes to mind is, how is this even a possibility that the local citizens of Carson and possibly the county, the state, maybe even on the federal level, the taxpayers would be liable for this cleanup, for Phillips 66's cleanup over there at the Carson refinery? How is that even possible?
5: Yeah, it's pretty insane, honestly. And this is why our report is so important. We want to lift up the costs that will go into a refinery closure. And for Carson, as you mentioned, the cost could reach north of $1 billion, and there's no clear plan for how that bill gets paid. oftentimes what happens is as these big industries are adept at doing, they're able to take advantage of particular loopholes, declare bankruptcy, do land sales, and then from there, their hands are clean. The accountability gets passed on to others, and most likely, if it happens in this way, the local taxpayers are the ones who are left to foot the bill. And it's not fair, to be honest, because these industries, in particular in Carson, Phillips 66 is the refinery company that's responsible for making the mess. There's contamination, there's a lake of oil beneath their Carson site, and they should be held accountable for the cleanup as well, because they've existed in that particular site for over 100 years, have polluted for over 100 years, have damaged the health of communities for over 100 years. So it's not fair for them to be able to take advantage of loopholes, and this is why it's so important for us to lift up not only the cost, but the work that we're doing in the city of Carson.
4: No doubt, no doubt. That is definitely very, very, very important. Now, this report, let me get the name of the report to everyone. Who pays for the cleanup when a refinery closes? Phillips 66 Carson Refinery, estimated remediation costs and the risk to taxpayers. And that's for June 2026. So, but moving on to another big point of this report, while refineries continue to earn billions in profits off price spikes at the pump, last week they secured a major handout from the California Air Resource Board through their cap and invest program, or their cap and trade. But describe what that is exactly, so folks that do not know, go ahead.
5: In California, cap and trade is a mechanism that allows for big oil companies to essentially pollute more. And what they are allowed to do is pay a particular penalty fine to pollute above a certain cap that's regulated in California. And that fine goes into a pot of resources that gets doled out to environmental justice communities to be able to use for programs and services. So that's a silver lining, but the overall harms and damages that happen is that industries are continuing to pollute and exacerbate the climate issues that we are all experiencing across California and across the globe. And so it's one of these mechanisms that's highly flawed. In addition to the penalties that are paid, industries are also allowed to offset these pollutions in ways that are very opaque and not transparent. Offsetting meaning that they can, for example, plant trees in other parts of the country to quote unquote offset their pollutions. And again, these are local sources of pollution where communities locally are being impacted by the pollutions, but the offsets are happening elsewhere. So we are receiving all of the harms and very few of the benefits. And so again, this particular system in California is very flawed. And, you know, one of the big ways in which industries are able to continue operations and pollute our communities.
4: No doubt. Yeah, I'm just, the California Air Resource Board, CARB, as they are so affectionately called, I do not understand how this cap and trade, well, yes, I do, $10 million worth of lobbying and millions more, I'm sure, on the down low, right? I mean, it has to be. I mean, $10 million in the first quarter. I mean, geez, that is how they've got this scheme working for them and against the people. So now with the Senate bill, this California Senate bill, Sacramento is going to pass SB 1259, which was written by Blake Spear, and that's the Refinery Transparency Act, which would protect Californians from being blindsided by surprise funding gaps like the cleanup costs found in this report by APIN. And if it's passed, or Well, we're going to push. We're going to hope for it to pass. Since it looks like it will, SB 1259 will require refiners to publicly disclose estimated timelines and costs of site closure, remediation, and contamination cleanup before facilities shut down. And it's going to be heard by the State Assembly on the 30th, by the Assembly Policy Committee on the 30th of June at the latest. So it's moving and shaking through the process there, and that's SB 1259. Now, the Refinery Transparency Act, that's part of the Polluters Pay PAC. Is that correct? Go ahead, Singh.
5: Correct, it is, yes.
4: Mm-hmm, mm-hmm. Okay, so so hopefully this is going to plug all of this up, right? Because this is already written into California legislation that they are that the big oil is supposed to take care of these refiners, or they're supposed to be a repository of money put away. Like, they're supposed to put down these deposits for the cleanup afterwards. That was already in place. Am I mistaken with that?
5: There are parts and pieces in place for a scenario in which industries are thinking about closing and moving towards redevelopment. Mm-hmm. In large part for big oil and the oil and gas industries, there isn't a standard mechanism for this to happen. And so this bill is very important for us because we need financial assurances in the early part of the process of closure and before redevelopment plans become more fixed. The cleanup for the Carson refinery site will cost far more than what Phillips 66 has estimated. And again, right now there's no plan in place to pay for it. And oftentimes, historical examples have shown that the bill falls on the surrounding communities and taxpayers, and we're hoping that this bill can reduce the significant risk of the bills falling onto local communities and taxpayers, because transparency is one of those things that doesn't happen often when oil companies move to close and or think about a new form of operation. Mm-hmm. And having clarity around what it would take to fully pay for a closure, cleanup, and remediation process for a refinery site that has polluted for over 100 years, mm-hmm. Is very important for communities to have, because we deserve transparency. We need to know what's coming next. And if sites aren't cleaned up properly, if resources aren't there for them to have adequate cleanup standards, communities are left with the health harms and the toxic legacy that comes with these polluting sites. Personally, In our work, we have members who have dealt with cancer, who have lost family members because of exposure to refinery pollution. Just last year, my daughter's grandma passed away from mouth cancer. Mm. And this is a woman who, similar to my family, escaped a genocide in Cambodia, came here as a refugee, raised generations of children and kids, and invested her whole life in ensuring that her family would survive and thrive. All that to lose her life to cancer, because when she was resettled here, she grew up in a place that was predominated by these industries. And so there is, alongside the dollar amount and the cost that will go into these particular polluting sites that need to be cleaned up, there's a real human cost behind what we're fighting for and what needs to happen if these sites aren't adequately cleaned, and or if they continue to pollute in our communities.
4: Mm-hmm. Yeah, and the human cost is it's unmistakable, it's undeniable.
5: Undeniable.
4: And there is no shame. There is absolutely no shame with these folks with big oil. Absolutely no shame. I don't understand how these folks get up every day and do what they do. You know, with a smile on their face, a lot of them, you know, that kind of greed, I don't know. I say this at least once every other show. The greed. Their greed is going to kill us. And there's something wrong with that sentence. There's so much wrong with that sentence, you know?
5: Yeah.
4: But now this report, I mean, folks, it's pretty hefty. It's a pretty hefty report here. Again, it's entitled, Who Pays for the Cleanup When a refinery closes, Phillips 66 Carson Refinery, estimated remediation costs, and the risk to taxpayers came out in June. And it's easy to read. It's a lot to take in. It's a lot of information to take in. So now with this report, saying so, as the organizing director for APEN, for Asian Pacific Environmental Network, what are you hoping to achieve from this report? Because I see reports like this. I see quite a few of them. You know, quite a few of them come across my desk, and you know they're intricate. They're detailed. They've got a bunch of data, personal story. I mean, all of that comes with the whole territory. But what are you hoping to get out of this report? As the Los Angeles organizing director for APEN down there in Carson, Wilmington area.
5: This is an important tool for us to work with local officials and government agencies around the particular scenarios that may happen in relation to cost and cost assurances. We've been working with the city of Carson, raising the alarm around the need to put into place assurances on the financial end, and also a standard process and protocol for what should happen when a refinery closes. And at the moment, in our discussions with local government agencies and the city of Carson, there hasn't been a cost estimate or scenario planning that has been done around the particular closure that's going to happen at the Phillips 66 site in Carson. And so we have done the blood, sweat, and tears work to put this report forward, to leverage it as a tool to put into place assurances for the city to protect themselves and protect their residents, but also for us to create a local model for what should happen, a step-by-step process for what should happen when communities are faced with a refinery closure and are left potentially to deal with the mess that has been made by these big oil companies, to hold them accountable. So this is an important tool for us to lift up in our conversations. But also right now we're at a juncture where the LA Regional Water Board has put out a master work plan addendum, which will outline and has outlined the scope and scale of cleanup and remediation that should happen at the Phillips 66 site in Carson. And within that, we're hoping to lift up in the public comment for this master work plan addendum the need for cost assurances and the level of dollars that it would take to clean up this particular site that has a legacy of contamination, pollution, and impacts on both environment and health of residents. And so, again, it's a very important tool for us to put in front of decision makers, but also we believe that communities like Carson deserve a cleanup plan when refineries close. We believe that Carson residents deserve transparency, meaningful community engagement, and we've been on the doors for the past two and a half years, door knocking residents, phone banking residents, sending out mailers, sending out targeted emails, and doing our due diligence to inform residents about what's happening, what's coming next, and creating that avenue, that pipeline for them to be able to have a voice in the future of their communities, because these are residents who have lived in Carson for generations, have built a family, built a livelihood, have raised generations of kids, and have contributed to not only the local economy of Carson, but the fabric of the city. They are what make the city of Carson, Carson. Without these residents, you won't have a city that's thriving, that's beautiful, that's diverse, that's culturally grounded in its population if you didn't have residents so invested. And they deserve, because they have been here for generations investing in the city, they deserve to be informed and have a seat at the table to be able to have meaningful community engagement. So this report is vital for the work that we're doing.
4: Close it down, close it out with that. That was the voice of Sang So, and Sang So is the Los Angeles Organizing Director for AVEHAN. That's the Asian Pacific Environmental Network. It has been such a pleasure to have you here on A Rude Awakening, Sang So. Thank you so much.
5: Thank you so much for your time.
4: No,

0: Alrighty, and welcome back. We are back. This is A Rude Awakening. I'm Sabrina Jacobs. For today's main topic, I thought it prudent to check in with my favorite animal rescue organizations, Animal Wellness Action and Center for a Humane Economy. And got three huge topics that I'm hoping to cover here with my buddy, the historic beagle rescue that they've been involved in from Ridgeland Farms. There's this laboratory animal supplier. There's also a lawsuit to stop the barred owl killing plan here in California, Oregon, and Washington, so here in the Pacific Northwest, and their efforts to enhance enforcement of our federal anti-cruelty laws, including on animal fighting. So the fight goes on to stop the cockfighting. Here to talk about these similar topics, Animal Wellness Action Center for Humane Economy, the president, Wayne Pacelli. Wayne, welcome back to A Rude Awakening.
1: I'm so glad to be back. I really enjoyed our last conversation, and you really do your homework. I'm looking forward to getting into these topics with you that you outlined.
0: I appreciate you passing on this information as well. So, Wayne, my goodness, these beagles, who would have thought they would take it up a notch to beagles? I mean, I know that they used to do monkeys, but I guess they're still doing it. Talk to us about what's going on with Ridgeland Farms and these poor beagles and them using them as laboratory specimens. Go ahead.
1: Yes. Yes. Sabrina, it's very sad that beagles, who are such docile and often submissive animals, are favored by people who use them in laboratories in toxicology tests, drug testing, other invasive and painful experiments in lab settings because of those characteristics. I mean, you can do them damage. You can hurt them. You can scare them, and they never bark or bite back. And it's very sad, but what is so uplifting and what the country has really rallied to support is our effort at our 501c3, the Center for Humane Economy. We negotiated a deal with Ridgeland Farms, which is near Madison, Wisconsin. So it's Dane County, Wisconsin. And this is the second largest laboratory animal supplier of beagles in the United States. They had more than 2,000 beagles that they send to pharmaceutical companies, contract labs, academic centers that do dog testing. And I was privileged not only to, you know, help negotiate that deal and make it happen, but to go onto Ridgeland Farms property and go into these concrete and steel buildings where you see two beagles in cages for as long as you can see, and to pull them out. And over about 11 days, 12 days, actually 13 days, we pulled out 1,626 dogs. We worked with rescue partners all over the country, particularly Wisconsin, some in Minnesota and Iowa, but probably about 35 states. And we had, Sabrina, thousands and thousands and thousands of people who wanted to help the beagles. So we've had to turn people down because, you know, we had such a response that so many people wanted to help these beagles. They're so adorable. I actually have had beagles. I have a beagle now named Arthur Asher. He was a rescue, not from a lab setting, but he came to us quite injured. He was in South Carolina, and he was named Asher, and he really likes tennis balls, so I called him Arthur Asher. and I had a beagle before that, and I just fell in love with them. So I really understand the reaction that people have to them. And I'm hopeful that we're going to get one final tranche of dogs, and that's going to be it for Ridgeland Farms. They're going to close. That's my hope. We don't know that's the case, but we're working toward that goal. And then we're going to turn our attention to Marshall Bioresources, which is the last big beagle supplier in the U.S. And shockingly, Sabrina, they have 20,000 beagles in Wayne County, New York, upstate New York. And this is so distressing. The last year that the U.S. Department of Ag, which has an inspections program of laboratories, last complete set of information showed that 42,000 beagles were used in laboratory tests in the United States. So this is significant. And the response has been so remarkable that lawmakers have reached out to me. They want to stop all dog testing, all cat testing. Some want to stop all testing, including primates. We're probably going to start with the dogs and the cats. I feel like this is an inflection point in our society. I think people have woken up. Nobody wants to have drugs that are not going through some screening process, testing the efficacy of the drugs. But the beagles and the other animals just don't properly forecast the human reaction to drugs. One incredible data point is that in 90% of the cases where a new drug, so an experimental drug, an Alzheimer's drug, a cancer drug, a heart drug, a pain drug, if it passes muster in years of animal tests, in 90% of the cases, it fails in human clinical trials. In what world, in what business is a 90% failure rate acceptable? Right. We now have new methods. We have organs on chips, organoids. We have computational toxicology. We have AI. This is grounded on human biology. That translates better. And you're not, you know, harming a fully functioning, sentient, living organism. You're testing on cells. And this is going to produce better outcomes in terms of safety. You know, Sabrina, if you see these drug ads on television, the whole narrative is about all the side effects. That's right. Because animal tests don't forecast the problems. They don't make us safe.
0: Right.
1: Drug adverse reactions to drugs are one of the leading causes of death in the United States. And then we don't have cures for so many major diseases, and we have high priced drugs. I mean, this is one of the big political issues in America, is people are complaining about the high price of drugs, the availability of drugs. This broken system with animal use at the center is the cause of the problem in so many ways. So I'm hopeful that we're not just going to spare these poor animals from being sacrificed, and often painfully so, but we're going to have a much better drug development system, and we're going to get more cures. We're going to get cheaper drugs. They're going to be delivered to markets and therefore to patients much faster. That's why when we passed the FDA Modernization Act 2.0 in 2022 in the Congress, it was unanimous. We eliminated an animal testing mandate that had been in place since 1938. And this Ridgeland Farms opening that we have is because people are shifting away. Pharma companies and others are starting to shift away from the use of dogs and other animals. And that created this opportunity for us to rescue 1,600 plus beagles.
0: That is incredible. And what I'm not understanding is that, I didn't know, actually. Let's just put it this way. What I didn't know is that this is taxpayer funded. These experiments on dogs and cats, taxpayer funded. So this is on the federal level. So Ridgeland, so let me make sure I've got this clear. So Ridgeland has a contract with the United States government to not only test on these dogs, on these beagles, but to deliberately breed them for that use.
1: Well, it's a little, just a little different. So what happens is Ridgeland is the supplier. So it's the researcher that gets a grant from the National Institutes of Health, which is the largest grant maker, and Ridgeland sells the dogs to them. And part of the grant is for procuring the animal. So just about right, just one step removed. And this, I mean, the NIH gives $50 billion in grants a year, and half of the grants are for animal testing. And this has got to change. So we want the Congress to bar NIH grant making to research protocols involving the use of dogs and cats. And ultimately we want to do primates and the other animals, because the whole system is broken. And the translation problems from the non-human animal to the human are very, very well recognized. The past directors of the National Institutes of Health have all recognized this. And the reason that we got this bill passed in Congress with every Republican and every Democrat supporting it is that the data show it just doesn't work well. And we now have innovation. I mean, when you think of all different sectors of the economy that rely on technology, when you think of telecommunications, we don't use crank phones from the 1930s. We have the iPhone 17. And, you know, frankly, if you or I, Sabrina, was talking to our friends and we have the iPhone 13, they think we're passe and not hip. So, and you think of aviation, you think of robotics, you think of all these different things. I mean, we don't look to 1930 strategies. In the 1930s, animals may have been a decent proxy for the human condition, and at least we could find out something. Now we can do so much better. It's ridiculous. And it's just been operating on muscle memory all this time, and now we're really trying to change that, and it's super exciting.
0: Very exciting, and exciting for these poor beagles as well. Another thing that floors me about this whole topic is it's bipartisan. I mean,
1: yes.
0: We're having these rare moments now, where everybody's crossing the aisle on various subjects because their constituents are coming after them about it. But this is huge. I mean, we've got a Republican from New York and a Democrat from Wisconsin. It looks like here, Nick Langworthy from New York and Congressman Mark Pocan from Wisconsin. So that's a wonderful thing.
1: It is wonderful. And I tell you, animals can bring people together, and we need a little more of that in this country. We have such a polarized political circumstance.
0: Right.
1: When people actually find some common ground and common purpose, it really causes more of that collaboration. And that's what the American public wants, truly.
0: Right. Indeed. Indeed. Wow. Wonderful. Wonderful. Now let's move on here. We've got another topic here. Now, let's see here. So it'd be Animal Wellness Action has a lawsuit to stop the barred owl killing plan in California, Oregon, and Washington. I have barred owls. I think they're owls. Out here in where I'm living, and they're out there quite a bit. They're lovely. I love hearing them. So why are we trying to kill them?
1: This is incredible, Sabrina. And, you know, I've yet to meet one person who, when they hear that, says, what? We're trying to kill our government, our U.S. Fish and Wildlife Service, which is charged with protecting birds under the Migratory Bird Treaty Act, is going to kill 450,000 barred owls, including in 14 national parks like Sequoia, Yosemite, Kings Canyon, Redwoods, Lawson Volcanic. This is madness. And the explanation is that barred owls, which are North American native owls, they're one of 19 species of owls in the United States. They are said to be competing with northern spotted owls, who are a threatened species because their habitats over many decades were degraded by timber cutting. These northern spotted owls favor old growth trees, older trees with deep cavities that they use for nesting. And their populations have declined to about 15,000 across Northern California, Oregon, and Washington. So they are definitely in trouble. But the timber industry cooked up a plan with the Fish and Wildlife Service to do a bait and switch and to essentially say, hey, you know, the big problem for the spotted owl is barred owls, that they're competing with them for nesting sites. I mean, give me a break. This is nature. Mm-hmm. Animals compete against each other. That defines ecosystems just like competition defines capitalism and a market economy. This is the way the whole thing works. Mm-hmm. And to try to scapegoat the barred owls because of human habitat destruction over the decades is wrong. But Sabrina, we have said it's just not going to work. This is a control area where barred owls and spotted owls live. It's 24 million acres. It's from Southern California all the way to the border with Canada and Washington. There's no barrier to re-entry. Once you cleanse an area, cleanse being the ethnic sort of cleansing term that we've heard, once you cleanse barred owls from a certain area, they are going to then have an open space in the habitat, and you'll have juveniles from nearby owl populations that go and fill in. And we're just going to get on a never-ending treadmill. It's never going to work. It's doomed to fail. Mm-hmm. They're probably going to accidentally shoot some of the spotted owls in the process. And the real kicker, not to get too complex for your listeners, is the timber industry hatched this whole plan because they want to cut down more trees. And with the Trump administration, they now have a plan to use barred owl killing as what's called a mitigation measure under the Endangered Species Act to allow incidental take of spotted owls so they can cut down the trees and kill the spotted owls, but But as long as they kill barn owls, that's going to be permitted. So it's actually going to open up our forests in the Northwest to more cutting because, again, not to get too complex, but the one big beautiful bill which passed in Congress, it was a reconciliation bill in 2025, it calls for increasing timber cutting by 60% on our national forests and other federal lands, mainly in the West.
0: Wow.
1: And this is the way they're going to do it. They're going to use the barn owls as a tool to unlock taking down many trees in old growth forests. So it's diabolical, Sabrina. It really is on every level. It's unworkable. It's inhumane. It's also going to actually result in the killing of barn owls and spotted owls. So it's not delivering as advertised. It's quite different from that. It's going to hurt all owls.
0: Yeah, indeed. I don't see how one owl is going to be saved from, you know, as opposed to the other. So we're looking at the type of wood that's found here in the Pacific Northwest, mature redwoods, Douglas firs, and other cathedral like trees that are where the barred owls and the spotted owls hang out, where they live.
1: Yes.
0: And those are also the trees that the timber industry wants to cut down to send to IKEA to turn into coffee tables and whatnot. So, wow, that is very, very, very sad.
1: Timber industry and the administration wanting to ramp up cutting and using the barred owls as a key to unlock it. It's very upsetting. This is the largest raptor killing program that any government has ever conceived of. What would happen if the government said, okay, we're going to kill 450,000 eagles because one eagle's competing with another? I mean, this is what happens. I mean, great horned owls are the most powerful of the 19 owl species in the U.S. They can kill barred owls. They can kill spotted owls. Are we going to go after them next? I mean, we can't be the police of nature and start to favor one species over another. The Endangered Species Act was designed to stop people from shooting or, you know, destroying the habitats of the animals to such a significant degree that we cause their extinction or their march toward extinction. The act was not designed to limit competition between native species. That happens every day of the year, 7 days of the week, every hour of every day. So I'm deeply distressed by this and calling on lawmakers in Congress to defund this federal program. There's no reason that $1 of taxpayer money should go to massacring North American barred owls.
0: Right. So taking or bringing that, the Endangered Species Act into full effect, since you've had this, bipartisan kinship, if you would, with the Beagles issue, are you able to bring those same folks together on this issue? Because, I mean, we've got the One Big Beautiful Bill Act crap, and you've got the BLM, the Bureau of Land Management, U.S. Forest Service, all these federal agencies, this federal mandate, you know, you're going up against a lot. What do you think you'd be able to do? I mean, are you trying to activate the constituents of these lawmakers?
1: We are. And Senator John Kennedy, a Republican from Louisiana, and Cory Booker, a Democrat from New Jersey, have been leading the fight for the barred owls. And then Troy Nels of Texas, a Republican, and Josh Harder, a Democrat from Northern California from the Stockton area, have been fighting for them too. But, you know, we haven't been able to muster enough congressional support yet to stop it. But as you noted in your setup, we were in federal court. We just had oral argument in Portland in U.S. District Court on June 3rd. And we are hopeful about the legal proceeding and hoping to get a summary judgment to stop what's called the barred owl management strategy, which is just a ruthless kill plan that's never going to work, that's inhumane, and that's going to hurt barred owls and spotted owls.
0: Right, and not only the Endangered Species Act, there's also the Migratory Bird Treaty Act of 1918. So this goes against everything that's been in place for decades, for
1: all
0: generations.
1: All eagles, all hawks, and many other bird species are completely protected under the Migratory Bird Treaty Act. So you're not allowed to hunt them. You're not allowed to just pop off. What's happening is the Fish and Wildlife Service cooked this up and they're giving like one massive, you know, exemption from the law in California, Oregon, Washington, just like a mass permitting to shoot 450,000 owls. Mm-hmm. And it's just a strange bedfellows coalition that want to kill the owls. And, you know, they all just have their very narrow single interest thinking, and they're not, literally not seeing the forests from the trees in this case.
0: That is too, too true. Too, too true. Wow. Okay. So you're going up against some, that's a tough one. That is a tough one, Wayne. How long have you guys been at this for this?
1: The plan was published in 2024. So we sent comments in 2023. So it's been going on, you know, they haven't killed, you know, that many yet. So there's a long runway ahead for us, and that's why we're fighting every day. But listen, Sabrina, we take on the tough fights. Yeah. You know, we pass ballot measures in California to stop extreme confinement. We took on big ag. You know, we're taking on the animal testing lobby. We're taking on the trophy hunters, the trappers, the horse slaughter, greyhound racing, dog fighting, mm-hmm. cockfighting. I mean, we fight the big battles for animals because our goal at Animal Wellness Action, the Center for Humane Economy, is to use two big levers of change, government and business, and to just have a new economic order where animals' interests are paid attention to and where we use human creativity and ingenuity to live our lives, but without having to harm animals, that we can have good science without animal testing. We can have good food without factory farming. We can have good athletic shoes without using kangaroo skins. I mean, all of these realms, we could have fine spectator sports and recreation without watching a dog fight or a cockfight. I mean, these should be simple issues, and we are smart enough as a species to figure this out where we can have good outcomes for us, but not leave a trail of animal victims in our wake.
0: Yeah, exactly. I'm still trying to wrap my head around a lot of it. And it seems to me with this, with the owl situation, I mean, there's got to be a way to plug that into the economy, to plug that into consumers and turn it into a consumer issue. You know,
1: yeah.
0: It's just, I don't know, it escapes me. That's why.
1: Yeah, cruelty-free wood products, right? I mean, we're not going to allow timber companies to sell us their product if they're massacring the wildlife. It doesn't work.
0: Right, right. Yeah, there you go. Start with that. Start with that PR campaign and get folks on board. My goodness.
1: Yes.
0: Oh, poor babies. My goodness. So sad. And then we've got one more topic here. Let's see. Now we're going to discuss the efforts of Animal Wellness Action Center for Humane Economy. Again, folks, I'm speaking with Wayne Pacelli. He is the president of both of those amazing organizations based in Washington, D.C. And let's see, you're looking at your efforts to enhance enforcement of federal anti-cruelty laws, including on animal fighting, as you just mentioned. So what are those federal anti-cruelty laws?
1: We have a great national law

0: involving animal cruelty. Great. The FBI profile of a serial killer includes early age fire setting as well as animal cruelty. So this is so important for us to pay attention to, because if we allow these acts of cruelty to go unattended, unpunished, we will see those violent instincts translated to the human condition. And it's wrong to just do it to the animals in the first place, but it sure as heck should motivate us when we know that our family members and other community members are at risk from people who do terrible things to animals.
1: Mm-hmm. Most definitely. Most definitely. So this is an enforcement of those federal laws. I know there are also on the state level as well. So are you starting campaigns? Like, are you going to schools and discussing it? Or are you going to like PTA meetings?
0: Well, one of the things that we're doing in Congress, and what I think the reason you brought this up, is that we just passed an amendment, a bipartisan amendment from Troy Carter, a Democrat from New Orleans, great animal advocate. He was a leading animal advocate when he was in the Louisiana legislature. And then Vern Buchanan, a Republican from Florida, and they got in the agriculture spending bill $2 million devoted to more policing to deal with illegal animal fighting activities, to break up these rings and to deter people from getting involved, because they ruin their lives. Young people and others who get involved in animal fighting are just taking a risk. They're going to get a felony on the record. They're never going to recover from it. And for what? To watch animals kill each other? It makes no sense at all. Mm-hmm. But in the past, Sabrina, I have gone to schools. In fact, after Michael Vick was arrested, he and I worked together, and we traveled to about 40 schools all across the country and had huge 1,000, 2,000, 3,000 kids assemble, you know, mainly to see him and to hear him as a former NFL extraordinary, you know, quarterback, passer and runner. And he warned kids not to go down the path that he had started when he was a young person, said that it just threw his life off track, that it was wrong, that we need to be good to animals. And, you know, I love redemption stories. I love people who, you know, they've seen the light because they did something terrible with animals. And sadly, most of us have been involved in some terrible thing with animals, not so directly all the time as dog fighting, but, you know, through our consumer purchases tied to factory farming or animal testing or, you know, clothing. And when people think, oh God, I can do better. We can wake up. There's a better way ahead. I love that, because none of us is perfect. We're all sinners when it comes to animals, and we should all be striving to do better. And educating people is really important, in addition to having good laws and enforcing those laws.
1: Mm-hmm, no doubt. So you got to meet Michael Vick after all that.
0: I did. You know, I've been working in Congress, and we had a bill in Congress to make animal fighting a felony, and Vick was arrested in Virginia, and, you know, it was incredible attention to that. And then he served 2 years at the federal penitentiary in Leavenworth, famous prison in Leavenworth, Kansas. And one of his people reached out to me and said, you know, Michael regrets what he did. He wants to make amends. And, you know, clearly he wanted to get back into football. And, you know, I was CEO of a major animal welfare group at the time. And he thought, I'm sure that, you know, this would be a way for him to, you know, soften his return. And I said to Michael, I went out and saw him at Leavenworth, and we sat down in the courtyard. And I said, listen, I'm not interested in a press release, you know, and you putting your name in a press release. I'm not going to be used. I said, if you're serious, you'll travel to New Haven and Philadelphia and New York and Columbus and Cleveland and Detroit and Omaha and Kansas City with me and talk to kids in urban communities that are getting pit bulls for the wrong reasons. Mm-hmm. And they're fighting the animals, and they're getting in trouble, and they're mixing with people who are going to go down a bad path in life, and it's not going to be good for them. I said, if you can warn them away from that and get them on a good track and teach them to respect animals as part of just being a good citizen, that's going to help a lot of kids. It's going to prevent a lot of human suffering. Mm-hmm. So he did.
1: And it's a wonderful way to

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2: Welcome, friends, to another edition of Economic Update, a weekly program devoted to the economic dimensions of our lives and those of our children as well. I'm your host, Richard Wolf. Okay, I want to begin today with

0: an almost situation. Workers were almost going to go on strike. Who are they? In this case, they are 40,000 employees of the University of California. They're skilled craft, service, and patient care workers in all of the UC campuses and health centers. I asked my colleague, Charlie Fabian, that many of you know, to do the research that I'm now going to summarize. They almost were going to go on strike. They had voted to do so on the 14th of May. And at the last minute, the union and the management reached an agreement, a tentative agreement, that then had to be ratified by the union members. Okay. The settlement did not come easy. Previous contracts for these workers had expired in July of 2024 and October of 2024. During more than a full year of negotiations, workers had organized and run 5 strikes of short duration. They'd held rallies, and they'd finally had to vote on an open-ended strike that wouldn't be short. It was an extraordinary, long struggle in which the union members held together, and boy, did they win what they finally won. And I'm going to simply summarize it because of the time limitation. They got total annual wage increases from 2026 through 2029. Total annual wage increase, 19%. Worked out this way, 6% in the first year, 5% in the second, and 4% in each of the last 2 years. The first one is, of course, retroactive, so it will be a big lump sum. And on top of that, everybody gets a $1,500 lump sum right away. In addition, for all workers who are not at the highest grade within their job category, a 2% each year step increase. It means that many of these workers will be getting more than a quarter larger salary than they had at the beginning. The new minimum wage for anyone working there is now, ready, $30.19 per hour, right? There's a cap on health insurance, and there are all kinds of other benefits that the workers have demanded. It turns out that if you hang together, and you fight, and you don't let the employer scare you or intimidate you, you can get a very good deal. Final results of the vote by the members. 94% voted in favor of ratifying that tentative contract. Okay. My next story is about a strike that wasn't just threatened, but that happened. And we're talking about Harvard University. That's right. And I should say at the outset, in the interest of transparency, that's the school I went to. I'm a graduate there. And so I'm very interested in what happens at Harvard for all the reasons of my remembrance of my 4 years there. Harvard students, graduate students, are also employees. And they have a union, the Harvard Graduate Students Union, which is allied with the United Auto Workers. It is a coming together of workers and students in a tradition that should be more widespread in our country than it is. In 2020, they had a strike, 29 days. In 2021, they had a strike, 3 days. They are currently in the longest strike they have ever had since April 21, and counting. And I want to talk to you a little bit about it. They struck a few days before the end of the semester. These are 2,000 graduate students who work at Harvard as workers alongside their studies. For most of them, they have to do that. They couldn't live any other way. If they get benefits at Harvard, they get a release on their tuition and certain fees, but but they have to eat and they have to sleep. Many of them are married. Many of them have children and so on. So they go to work at Harvard. And Harvard consistently underpays and overworks them. Now, I want to drive home. Harvard is often referred to as a university that runs in a business-like manner. Well, lots of people beg to differ, but there is one area in which business is what they are, and that is in how they oppress and abuse their workers, and none more so than their graduate students. That's why they formed the union. That's why they joined with a serious union like the United Auto Workers with lots of experience to help them deal with the business like Harvard University. So it is an important thing. I want to tell you, when they voted on the strike, 79% of those students participated in the vote. That's a very high percentage. Any union man or woman will tell you that. And how many, what was the percentage vote in favor of striking? 95.8% voted in favor of striking. When you get that kind of a vote, you know what conditions they must be fighting. Graduate students do many, many tasks. They are integral and crucial to whatever education Harvard actually gives to the students who go through it. Many of my teachers, my closest teachers, were graduate students in the departments where I took courses. So I know firsthand how important they are, how hard they work, how available many of them make themselves to us as undergraduates. For the university, proudly announcing every year how it is a $1 billion corporation, which it is many times over, and the richest university in America, which they repeat forever. But when it comes to the graduate student union, it's nickel and dime all the way. And the students are fighting back. They've won in the past, and we wish them well right now. My last update for this morning and for today has to do with a funny thing that's gotten a new name. The old name was hunger. I wanted to find out, because I had been confronted with this information, of the growing problem of hunger in America. Well, one of the ways our country deals with hunger is by getting rid of the word, because it kind of tells you the story, all in one word. So we don't talk about hunger anymore in the governmental statistics and in the polite academic discussions. We talk instead about, get ready, quote, food insecurity. Okay. That's like telling the bus driver who's angry about how he's being treated that he isn't a bus driver anymore. We're not going to raise his salary, but we're going to call him a transportation engineer. Playing with words in that way is an old capitalist tradition. According to the United States Department of Agriculture, which keeps track of this, it measures how many households are food insecure. Roughly, it means that they're not getting regular meals, that they have been missing regular meals when they're asked this question. What percentage of American households report food insecurity? In other words, hunger. 13.7. One out of seven households in this country doesn't get enough to eat. If you look more closely just at the households that have children, it goes up to 18.4%. Just shy of one in five households with kids don't get enough to eat. And I won't bore you by telling you what damage it does, physical and mental, to children in their growing years if they don't get enough good food to eat. The New York Federal Reserve Bank keeps another statistic I found useful I want to add. It looked at households that are non-white or earn under $50,000 a year, or have no more than a high school diploma among the adults. That group of households, the lower part of our socioeconomic ladder, report hunger 20%. A full one in five of those households don't get enough to eat. These are data taken from the Survey of Consumer Expectations, a regular statistical report. And here's what it means. The next time you hear our president or leading politicians of both parties refer to our great economy, please remember these data. A great economy doesn't have between one out of five and one out of seven households hungry, unable to afford enough food to feed themselves and their children. That's not the measure of a great economy. That's a measure of one that is whatever the opposite of great might best be described as. I give you many statistics in this program about what the real condition of our economy is. Nothing is realer than hunger. And hunger haunts an enormous number of our fellow Americans. And that means our economy is not great. We've come to the end, of the first half of today's show. Stay with me. We're going to be interviewing someone who specializes in the Yellow Vest movement in France and what it might have as lessons for all of us. Stay with us. We'll be right back. Welcome back, friends, to the second half of today's Economic Update. I am very happy and proud to bring to our microphones and cameras Professor Ida Susser. She is a distinguished professor of anthropology at the Graduate Center of the City University of New York. She has a recent book that caught my attention called The Yellow Vests and the Battle for Democracy, Taking to the Streets of Paris in the 21st Century. Published by Routledge in this year, 2026, it focuses on movements like that and the new visions that they embody and that they may be able to project into the future. Her previous books include studies of working-class mobilizations to stop government program cutbacks and gentrification in New York City and to win needed health services in Southern Africa. So first of all, Professor Susser, thank you very much for spending a few moments with us today.
1: Thank you for inviting me.
0: Okay, I am an unabashed admirer of the Yellow Vest movement in France. It struck me as an amazing testimony to what folks have called the revolutionary tradition in France going back to 1789, with many moments along the way. Is it that? Is it a powerful new movement? Has it changed France? Is it exportable to other parts of the world? You're a close student of it. How do you feel about it?
1: Those are great questions. All interesting. First of all, it was an extraordinary movement. I was studying social movements in Barcelona and Paris because I'm interested in looking at the movements, and particularly I was interested in what do we do in the cities that are so gentrified today and so affected by global decisions, and how do people change that? How do people transform towards a society that is more just? And there's many, many wet efforts. And so I was looking at that. But suddenly, in November 17th, 2018, the Yellow Vests rushed into Paris. I mean, it was unprecedented. And people were, many Parisians were sort of terrified, and the journalists were sort of worried. because they weren't sure. Nobody, it was like an enigma. 300,000 people rushing into Paris, even though they came from the provinces and even though they had been demonstrating and objecting to things since the spring before, nobody had noticed them. And this is why they rushed into Paris, because Paris is like the center of all politics and media. And if you're in the provinces, people don't seem to hear what you say. So they came rushing in and they were wearing yellow vests. That's what they call yellow vests. Yellow vests are required by the French government. If you're in a car, you have to have a yellow vest as protection if something happens and you get out in the street. So everyone has one. And the yellow vests were initially protesting a diesel tax because they came from the provinces. There had been lots of cutbacks, less trains, less buses, the schools you had to drive a long way. The villagers lost their cafes. Some of them didn't even have post offices. So people had to drive a lot. And now the cheapest gas had been diesel because it had never had a tax. And gas in Europe is incredibly expensive. You would not believe it, being American. Anyway, so they picked a yellow vest as their sign because it's about the state. The state protects you. You wear a yellow vest. And they were asking for state protection against the diesel tax. And they got together in the provinces and they met in the traffic circles and blocked traffic, and truckers and nurses and teachers and health administrators and workers and women on assistance and people with disabilities met in these traffic circles outside of villages and blocked traffic and built cabins, and nobody listened and nobody heard them. So they decided on November 17th, 2018 to rush into Paris. And by then they were not just against the diesel tax. They were against all the cutbacks. They were almost, when they got to Paris, they were saying anti-capitalist. They had changed so much in that meeting at the traffic circle over so many weeks of being ignored.
0: Well, you know, it's almost like a dramatic movie. You know, it's like the protests of the past imagining in their greatest moments of fantasy how their protest could win over the mass of people to do everything you just described. So let me pursue that. Would you call it a left-wing movement? Would you call it a right-wing movement? Would you think that neither of those does the job? How do you respond to that kind of question?
1: That was exactly why I decided to embed or to be an anthropologist and live with and around the yellow vests, because everybody was asking that question. And for example, Macron was answering it, the president. He was saying, oh, they're anti-environmentalists because they're against this tax. Oh, they're anti-Semitic. All of these things. Journalists were saying things like they're ignorant. They don't even know what they're calling for. And so they were seen in a kind of they felt they were seen in a kind of derogatory way because they came from the provinces and they had never demonstrated before. And many of them didn't even know their way around Paris. So they went straight to the Arc de Triomphe, because they'd heard of it, and straight to the Champs-Élysées, which is the richest street of shops, probably one of the richest in the world, the fashion street of shopping. And these were the places they went to object. So they didn't come with a ready ideology. And many people called them right-wing, and there were some members of the extreme right, like Marine Le Pen's sort of legacy fascist group. And there were also many of the left, like the group that was the left party at that time was Mélenchon, or still is, his group, La France Insoumise. So there were both kinds of politics. However, the people themselves, many of them were not that ideological and didn't have a particular straight line of critique. And they came because they were enraged, because nobody was listening to them, and because they came from places where they had less to eat than they ever had, where the generations were not able to find housing, where they were talking in those cabins. And people who had been ashamed to say they were poor were willing to say that they didn't have food to feed their children at the end of the month, where people who were sick and couldn't get to hospital were explaining it. And so it was a kind of conversation about all these things that they hadn't really met to discuss and that the cabins in the provinces in the traffic circles gave them that social center to feel what they were all enraged about. And then they ran into Paris. So I don't think they were right or left. Well, I went to a debate, which was, some of your listeners might have heard of Antonio Negri, and it was him with Hart and Negri talking on one side and an anthropologist, Etienne Balibar. And Negri was just excited, spontaneity. He loved the big movement, but nobody knew where it was going. And then Balibar was cautious. He said, we've had right-wing movements from the provinces, and that was true. Even when they were against austerity, they were like funded by big corporations often, and they got to be very nationalistic and bigoted. And, you know, so there's evidence of both those kind of things. So it wasn't clear, was clear to me that this was an enigma, and that it was an extraordinary opportunity. I was a person studying social movements in Paris, and this was something I had to concentrate on.
0: Would you say that it evolved? I understand what you've said, but as it continued, did it become more left-wing? Because a few moments ago you said it started out as a diesel tax and it ended up being anti-capitalist. That sounds like a movement over time to a left-wing position, since the Front National in France avoids that kind of language. That's Mélenchon's language, not Le Pen's language, etc. Is that a fair statement, or am I wrong in that?
1: No, I think you're right. You know what? The reason I gave you that example was a woman who was a secretary in the south of France, 8 hours away, had joined the cabin, the traffic circle in her little village. She was in her 60s. She had a husband and 3 grown children, and she went to this traffic circle. And the first time she went, she said it was because the gas tax was too high. And then she went and she said, and then I learned that we were talking about how food costs are too high and how nobody can afford their rent. And so she went a few more times. And after a few weeks, she said to her daughter, I'm driving to Paris. I'm going to Paris. I'm going to express what I think. And they drove the 8 hours to Paris, and they showed up in the Place d'Italie where they were kettled. They were encapsulated by the police and they could not get out from the moment they arrived. And they were terrified. And she said to me, there were pensioners. Everybody was old. Many, many people in the yellow vests have white hair, grandmothers. And they said they were terrified. Her daughter was terrified. She was, she's in her 60s. The secretary had no politics, no understanding of, or no grip of sort of academic idea, theoretical ideology. And she said, she's there and 2 hours they're being tear gassed. And finally, something that's called the Black Bloc, the militant group, fought their way out, the police, and let everybody out. And she said, by the end of that 2 hour meeting, that 2 hour kettling, she was anti-capitalist. And all she ever said after that was anti-capitalism. Yes. That was her written testimony. I asked people to write these things.
0: I have to ask you a question, and we're running out of time, of course, but this is so urgent. Here we are in the United States, and there are many people from many countries watching and listening to this interview, and we're plagued by what we call here an affordability crisis, which is, after all, the same thing, whether it's focused on diesel or food or any of the other things.
1: Mm-hmm.
0: So here's my question. Can something comparable happen here? If not, why not? And if not yet, when?
1: Who knows when? You can't tell. But I'd say, of course, that it has to come out of the American or say the Chinese, wherever it is, it has to come out of their history and their relationships. And I see these kind of things building in the United States. You've got No Kings, you've got the Tesla demonstrations, you've got the Minneapolis, where everybody came together. And I think that it's incredibly actually important today that these ideas or these ways of bringing together different groups, because the yellow vests, in the end, they joined in many demonstrations with the environmentalists to show they weren't anti-environmental. They joined with the Black Lives Matter, demonstrating that they were not racist. So these things come out of the meeting of bodies on the line, sharing, demonstrating, trusting other groups that you didn't really understand before. And I think that in the United States, that's a process that is taking place. But, you know, we need to take place now in the United States because we don't have that much time of this freedom that we are living in and losing if we don't. And I argue for something called the commons. It's not the public, it's the commons. If you don't use it, you lose it. The British demonstrated for footpaths through people's property. They kept it by marching on those footpaths. Only by using your democratic rights can you maintain them. And every society has to invent its own creativity of, you know, traffic circles or the French stop the toll booths or, you know, whatever, the suffragettes stop the race courses, the horse races. Every society has its own history. We come out in France, say the Paris Commune, that to me was the first expression of we need a welfare state. Women like Louise Michel, we need a welfare state. We need children to have schools. We need the vote for women. We need healthcare. We have social rights. That's what the Paris Commune was about. And now post-colonial populations in France, people who are maybe two generations ago came from Algeria or maybe yesterday they came from Africa, whatever they are, they're fighting for the same rights. They're fighting for those rights that the Paris Commune said should be universal and that are universal. But that extreme right groups, like you said, the Marine Le Pen, are fighting against and want to limit to certain groups. So the Yellow Vests were fighting for universal entitlements. They believed in the state. They believed their taxes should be spent for everybody. And they were attacking groups that what they called stealing the state, not providing the universal entitlements and the years that they had worked to give them a pension. The French very strongly have fought for that.
0: Thank you very much, Professor Ida Susser. I want everyone to remember the book is called The Yellow Vests and the Battle for Democracy. It'll teach you about France, but it will also inspire you to think about your situation where you are right now.
1: And it's free to download.
0: And it's free to download. And to all of you, as always, I look forward to speaking with you again next week.
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0: Good evening and welcome to Labor Radio, of the working class, by the working class, for the working class. I'm your host, Stephen Siegel. We are broadcasting around the world from Portland, Oregon. I'm a public school teacher and host every second Monday of the month, where we typically interview educators and talk about what's going on in their schools and universities and in their unions. And joining us today, we have two guests. We have Carlin Adams-Wiggins and Bill Knight. Welcome to both of you.
1: Thanks.
2: Thank you so much.
0: Yeah, it's great to have you. So would you start out just by telling the audience a little bit about yourself, what your jobs are, how long you've been doing the work that you're doing now?
2: Carlin, do you want to start?
1: Sure. Hi. I'm Carlin Adams-Wiggins. I'm faculty at Portland State University in psychology, and I'm the PSU AAUP vice president for legislative and political action. Prior to being in this role, though, I was on the strike committee, and as a graduate student, I did TAGA organizing as well as adjunct organizing on the East Coast. So I've been in Portland for 9 years at this point. That always surprises me.
0: Yeah.
2: And I am an English professor here at PSU, and I've been here since 2010. I first stepped into the classroom as a graduate instructor in 1997. So I've been at this for quite a long time. And, my background is in sort of Marxism and post-Marxism and theories of the crowd and multitude. So I've done work sort of that led me toward this path, but really the union work has been a new path for me. It's been really fulfilling. I think we could talk more about that. I've been here since 2010 and it's been quite a time at Portland State.
0: Yeah. Before we get into that, do you want to say a little more about kind of what inspired you to go into the work that you're doing now?
2: For me, the collective endeavor of the union has been really fulfilling. I think the way in which this creates collegiality, this allows us to see the collegiality that's sort of there at the university, but really never realized in the way that you'd like it to be in your own department when you're siloed. You don't get to connect with people from all over campus. You don't get to see the larger problems on campus as easily as you do when you're working for the union, with the union. Working on grievances has been really eye-opening to me, too, because of all the contractual issues and all the ways the administration misbehaves, managerial overreaching and managerial violations of contract are pretty eye-opening with regard to how the university works. So that's been really interesting to me, but it's been about the rewarding quality of the work for me too. Just the feeling of that team endeavor.
1: Yeah. And I would say in my case, to be perfectly honest, I was a little disengaged in the first few years that I was here. Because I had certain expectations. I'm like, this is what it should be like. I didn't feel like it was that. So I didn't participate. But when our most recent strike threat was at hand, that caught my attention and got me interested. I got involved pretty active at that point, and then was encouraged to run for an executive council position. I wouldn't have considered running for executive council had someone not suggested I do it. So I ran, was elected, and it's been an interesting experience, because prior to this, I would say I'm pretty much almost exclusively was involved in grassroots kind of organizing work, even on the labor tip. But with this, it's, given me a little more insight into kind of how faculty unions work and that sort of thing.
0: Gotcha. Yeah. Well, let's talk about your union. Tell us about, the American Association of University Professors. How many members does AUP at Portland State have? What sorts of jobs do members have? And where else besides PSU does AAUP have members?
2: AAUP at PSU has over 1,100 people in the bargaining unit, 1,100 represented by the contract. We have about 83% density, which is to say 83% of that over 1,100 are active members. And we have members who are tenured and tenure track faculty, non-tenure track faculty, academic professionals, research faculty, and that largely covers the range of our membership, but that's a diverse membership in itself. We are also in solidarity relation with all the other unions on campus and work carefully as closely as we can with them to coordinate and to continue to build labor power at PSU. AUP is big nationally. There are many unionized campuses across the country. There are also many sort of affiliate campuses that have AUP membership in a way, but not a contract, because they're not allowed to bargain over sort of public, as public employees in various states, they're not allowed to bargain in the same way that we are. AUP here in Oregon connects us to University of Oregon and other campuses, and so we have state solidarity relations as well. We're also affiliated with AFT National, which also connects us to the AFL-CIO. So there are ways in which we are part of much broader educational union mission across the country and in the state as well. And AFT Oregon and AAUP Oregon are important partners in a lot of the things we do.
0: Great. Yeah, I'm not going to ask you to explain in detail those relationships with AFT and AFL-CIO and CIO and how exactly that works, because I've had somebody explain it to me once before and I wasn't quite sure how you could be part of a national but not part of the state. And we'll leave that for another time, I think. So let's get into it now. You are facing some pretty significant numbers of layoffs and cuts at PSU. I'm curious about how far back that trend goes, if that's something relatively new that you're facing or over multiple years. Also, if you could talk about just kind of how things rolled out for this particular time, when you were first made aware of how bad things are getting, and what was your immediate reaction to things?
2: Should I take that? So this has been a long process at PSU. When I got here in 2010, there were already lots of rumblings about austerity, and over the years that has gotten louder and louder. I know my own department hasn't hired a tenured track faculty member since 2016, but at PSU in the last 5 years, there has been an explicit move toward program elimination, toward a reduction in size. And so several years ago, we saw the IELP, the Intensive English Language Program, eliminated. And that's been part of a larger pullback from internationalism at PSU, which is itself a really interesting story. Then last academic year, we had over 100 FTE eliminated, which included layoffs, efficiencies, other kinds of shifts in the way labor was organized or distributed on campus. And this year we were slated to fill a $35 to $40 million projected budget hole. So we were looking at a plan that, according to President Cudd, was going to lead to 174 to 216 FTE eliminated, which is full-time positions eliminated. Most of that, she said, would need to be from labor because we had cut everything else we could cut. So we were looking at that from the beginning of the year, and we set a political plan in motion. And Carlin can talk about the political work we've been doing, because really from the start, this has seemed to us to need in part a political solution, a set of political solutions that are very big. On the one hand, specific to PSU, and on the other hand, about Oregon higher education, labor, academic labor in general. So we've been struggling with the situation all year. We have been pushing back. We've been working on the political framework. We have been working on all building all the solidarity relationships and working with our partners in Portland City Council and others to bring attention to the scenario here at PSU. And we've seen President Cudd pull back from that larger number. Now we've got 52 positions identified for layoff rather than the 174 to 216. That's positive, but we know that this is a multi-year process. We know that there are cuts coming in other forms. We know that there is a reorganization on the horizon as well for next year. So it's not an absolute victory. That's what we're facing right now. It's 52 layoffs. We're in the process of negotiating with President Cudd to try to reduce the number of layoffs right now, including using various kinds of departmental alternatives, including alternative funding, retirements, those who have volunteered to change their FTE, and other things like that. But there's so much more to say about the situation. And
0: yeah,
2: I'm sure Carlin would like to add some things to that as well.
0: Yeah.
1: Yeah. And I would say for me, my initial reaction, and you know, I've been at PSU not as long as Bill, but you know, only since 2017. I was somewhat unsurprised that these kinds of moves were being made, in the sense that this is not unique to Oregon. But in my recent experience as engaged with the legislative and political work, I've been learning more about the ways that it is actually worse in Oregon, due to the funding structure and decisions that were made in terms of ballot initiatives. excuse me. So nationally, universities have had to deal with clawbacks of funding at the state level. But in Oregon, we're in a more complicated position because, and you probably know a bit about this anyway, because it affected K-12 as well. The Measure 5 and Measure 50.
0: Yeah.
1: So with those things happening, that affects the whole state in ways that, I guess my view, in some ways, I'm actually a little more optimistic, because it's like, well, okay, we made some bad decisions. We made some bad decisions.
0: Yes, we did.
1: That not everybody else necessarily made.
0: Yeah.
1: Maybe, you know, we could do something about that. Mm-hmm. There's wiggle room in that respect that maybe other places won't have. So there's that. And then, with respect to PSU versus the rest of the state, there have been cuts being delivered at U of O, at OSU, all over the state, you know. So it's not exclusive to PSU. But I would argue that with PSU being the state's arguably premier access institution, it has a different impact. I don't want to go too far down the rabbit hole on it, but there's a good book on this that I think the initial version was called, University of, Nike. And then they might've been renamed the, and they track kind of the ways that this played out at U of O, but you know, there's no reason that we shouldn't be thinking about maybe, is there some overlap here in terms of the rise of the corporate university, the shift to dependence on private funding, including, like, I'm a research and teaching faculty. You know, that's been a trend nationally for quite some time, for us to be essentially little small businesses inside the university of grant seeking. Often to the point of where it's like, well, the research I wanted to do, am I getting to do it? No, I'm busy trying to find grants to pay students to do the front, you know. That's kind of a bigger problem and Bill mentioned the austerity piece. The unsaid is that as states claw back, the assumption is that it's okay to let private funding be the driver, and then let tuition funding, since we're talking higher ed, let tuition dollars be the point of intervention. Like, oh, well, we don't want to pay for higher ed, so let the students pay for higher ed.
2: Yeah, I think building on the kind of private, the corporate model of the university that we're seeing kind of encroaching in a lot of different ways. The university hired a sort of a data firm called Gray DI to analyze all of its programs on campus as part of this process of budget cuts and the layoffs that we're seeing now. And each program was assigned a contribution margin, which is to say costs versus revenue, depending on lots of different factors, but a contribution margin, and they had to attain sort of a 77% threshold or something like that, 77% contribution margin. And so each unit is demanded to be self-sustaining with relation to revenue and costs in a completely insular way that is really kind of, I think, fragmenting the university and forcing onto the university this logic that really it hadn't incorporated before. And each unit, each department becomes its own corporation in a sense. It becomes its own sort of business endeavor and has to make money, has to bring in revenue. And so that model is pretty new for PSU, I think, in that significantly distributed, like all-out way that we're seeing it implemented now. And that's led to addressing these cuts in the way that we're addressing it, pulling back, we're laying people off in the humanities, laying people off in the social sciences, laying people off in disciplines that are connecting us to internationalism. So we are in a situation where we're asking why, in so many ways, that question why occurs. Carlin's talking about the political framework in which Oregon is 46th in the nation in funding public universities. But we don't have to be cutting so hastily, and we don't have to be assigning this logic of the kind of corporate fiefdoms that our departments become under the Pivot program so quickly. It's really puzzling why we have to do this so immediately, and I keep asking that question of the administration too. Why can't we pause for a year and continue to do the political work that we've been doing, which I think is likely to bear some fruit.
0: Yeah. Okay. Well, all this is getting making me think of Naomi Klein's shock doctrine, and just really sort of taking advantage of any sort of, crisis to make these sort of cuts. And really, the focus is ultimately on profits. And I wonder, in some ways, if what's going on in universities is sort of a hint to what K-12 could be looking at in terms of moving more towards that, because there definitely is an attack on the public good and public education, for sure. I did have a question about your numbers of students, because in K-12, we are getting that thrown in our faces sometimes when we're talking about cuts and justifying cuts as well. The numbers of students is declining. Can you speak to that at all?
1: Yeah, so the thing I think is interesting, because this has been raised at PSU, it's raised to every university when the question of cuts comes down, right? But one thing that is a key difference between K-12 and higher ed is that, K-12, you have a boundary on here's who can go to specific schools.
0: Right.
1: If they're not in the bounds, they don't go there, right? Whereas higher ed, we recruit from pretty much anywhere and everywhere. Students have a choice of where they're going to go. And not just that, but in terms of the question of, oh, well, the population in Portland, it's like, well, okay, so yes, we're Portland State University, but Portland Metro encompasses a good number of suburbs where people have been displaced to due to the cost of living, and those are precisely the people who would want to go to PSU. So, in a lot of ways, that's been a piece that sticks with me in an annoying way, frustrating. And I guess the only thing I would add too, though, I do think that some of this, it's an artificial argument, the quick version. And sorry, I always cite books. There's another book that's a good one about this. It's, I think, Universities in the Capitalist State, Clyde W. Barrow, excellent piece. That this is highlighting that, the erosion of faculty autonomy, the attempt to turn a more Taylorist model into what we see in higher ed, that's been ongoing. Like, that's been a project since the rise of industrialization.
2: Mm-hmm.
1: So this is very old. But then in more recent decades, you've got Ronald Reagan's education advisor saying we can't have an educated proletariat in the wake of all of the social movements of the 70s, right? Yeah. So mm-hmm. there's a lot going on. It's not just about, oh, there's no money. There's a deliberate decision being made to make sure that there is no money, because it's already been predetermined that we cannot have public higher education.
2: Yeah, I want to absolutely build on that. I fundamentally agree with Carlin about all of that. The ways in which we're doing the work of the right here, that the university and making the decisions it's doing is doing the work of the political right, and in a way pulling back from commitment to the institution in a significantly ideological sense. It doesn't have to do this. It could choose other paths. The state has money. There's a $1 billion education stability fund that could be used, even in terms of like a fraction of that fund, that could be used to invest in PSU in a way that would direct us toward self-sustaining growth. We have made decisions over the last decade. We have a quarter of the budget that most universities our size have for recruitment and marketing and enrollment. And we have half of the staff that most universities our size have for those things. Those failures of resources are why we haven't successfully recruited. And if you compare us to all sorts of other urban universities across the country, say in the top 50 metro areas in the country, Portland's about 26th, largest metro area, 25th or 26th. We have significantly underperformed compared to the four-year public universities in those metro areas, in almost all of them, because we haven't committed the resources and we haven't innovated in ways that other urban universities have just to survive, just to succeed. But you look at other urban areas like ours, Cincinnati, San Antonio, Sacramento, Pittsburgh, other areas that are similar in size, their universities are flourishing. Charlotte, UNC Charlotte just had its largest enrollment ever. Whereas we have languished. We haven't put the resources in to doing the work we would have needed to do to survive. And now we're punishing ourselves for it. Whereas mm-hmm. We could be trying to partner with the state to further invest in growth. We saw an uptick in applications last fall for the first time in a number of years, 14% increase in applications, 40% increase in transfer applications. And PCC's enrollment, which is a source of a lot of transfers for PSU, is the highest it's been since 2014 right now. And so all those leading indicators point toward growth, possibly, for PSU. And that's doubly possible if we put the resources into it. We actually invested in trying to get students to come here. But we haven't done that. And you got to ask why. And I think and going back to shock doctrine, going back to doing the work of the political right, really, this is a really ugly and unbearable example of the shock doctrine in higher ed. It's just a chance for them to dismantle, for them, meaning our university president and seemingly the Kotek appointed board, want to pull back from this investment in PSU as an institution. And, you know, there are uncertainties that allow them to say it's time to do that. There's the enrollment issue. There's the Trump funding issues that have to do with research and other kinds of federal funding. And there's AI looming as a sort of uncertainty. And here we have PSU, as well as so many other universities, facing this sudden effort by boards, by state governments to pull back. But I think those are ideological commitments rather than practical necessities.
0: Yeah. Okay. Hey, I'm looking at the time and we have less than 5 minutes, and I would love to hear about your fight back. Talk about how your union has been responding. What sort of tactics have you been using? And what do you see as the impact, so far? And how are things looking?
1: Yeah. So we've had, quite a series of, actions. So we've had letter writing campaigns to legislators. We've had letter writing campaigns to the governor. We've had rallies. We've had a occupation of the admin building here at PSU. We've had letters sign-on campaigns with legislators signings, asking for the cut administration to take this seriously. And more recently, spicy one, we have a letter-writing campaign to put pressure on the governor to take higher ed seriously here in Oregon. Because when it comes down to it, we, like, you know, Democratic Party, we're some of the people whose dues

0: keep pushing with all of those to have a big impact. We have on campus, we've just spoken out at every possible opportunity, at town halls, at board of trustees meetings. We've had our members there. We've had people get up and speak. I've spoken at every single opportunity I have had to talk back to the president and to make the case that we don't have to do this, that we could choose another path. Above all, we want to partner with the university if they're willing to do it on fighting for funding, because that's the solution here. And Carlin, I'm sure you have a lot more to say about that. I think we really see this as a question of why is President Cudd not willing to fight for funding for PSU? Why, when she represented the consortium of public universities testifying in front of HEC about 3 weeks ago, did she ask for less money for the public universities of the state than she did 2 years before? Less money this time around. Why isn't she asking for more? Why isn't she asking to help save PSU's urban university and to put us on the path to growth? Why won't she partner with us for funding in Salem? I don't know the answers to those questions other than to suspect she has an ideological commitment to cutting. But the part that we really want to work on is the funding issue overall.
1: Great. Well, I want to thank you both so much for coming on the show today. This has been really great and a good learning experience, I think, for listeners, especially those of us that aren't super familiar with what's going on at the college level. So thank you again, both of you, so much for joining us. Thank you, audience, for tuning in tonight. This is Stephen Siegel. You've been listening to Labor Radio. Tune in next Monday and every Monday at 6 o'clock to catch another Labor Radio show.

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It is 2 p.m. coming up next, Against the Grain.

0: Today on Against the Grain. The ramifications of the U.S. attack on Iran have been a harsh reminder of the centrality of oil to the global economy.
1: It's not just crude oil and gas that we need to focus on. It's also the export of fertilizers, for instance. One-third of the world's fertilizers come through the Strait of Hormuz from the Gulf. And it's the big Gulf oil companies that are producing those fertilizers. Key commodities and chemicals like sulfur, like helium, like methanol, the plastics, 40% of polypropylene and polyethylene, the two basic plastics, are produced in the Gulf.
0: He argues that the blockage in the Gulf threatens to set off a more serious global crisis than that seen in the 1970s. From the studios of KPFA in Berkeley, California, this is Against the Grain on Pacifica Radio. I'm Sasha Lilly. The U.S.-Israeli war against Iran has devastated that country. It's also led to spiking profits for oil companies, which my guest today argues historically benefit from militarism and war. Not counting rising fertilizer and food costs, it's estimated that the last month of war have benefited oil and gas companies

0: more than $100 billion. To discuss the history of oil and the shifting terrain of the oil industries, I'm joined by the author of Crude Capitalism, Oil, Corporate Power, and the Making of the World Market. Adam Haniya is director of the SOAS Middle East Institute at the University of London. Adam, despite attempts to move to renewables, how important is oil for our global economic system today?
1: It's absolutely central. And I think one of the myths about the green transition is that we are moving away from consuming oil, but as well as other fossil fuels like coal and gas. If you look at last year, for instance, the world's production and consumption of those fossil fuels was at an all-time record. And that's been the case for each year, basically, that we continue to consume at an absolute level oil, gas, and coal. And there's no sense in that way of moving away. Maybe relatively, we are increasing the share of solar and wind and renewables, but at an absolute level, oil remains predominant.
0: Where does oil's power come from? You know, it's often described as this really extraordinary, singular, almost magical substance that has us in its grips.
1: One of the things I try to do in my book is to make an argument that we need to think about what it is about the social system in which we live that gives oil this apparent power. So if we think about capitalism, naming the system, which I think is very important, and what does capitalism do, we can see very quickly that there is a whole bunch of tendencies within capitalism, the tendency, for instance, to accumulate more and more, to grow economies, to speed up the circulation and consumption of goods, to cheapen the production of goods and commodities. All of those kinds of features of this social system really, I think, point to why it is that oil has gained such an immense power. It's not something that is stemming simply from the physical properties of oil. It's the social system that gives those physical properties a meaning. Because at the end of the day, as I say in the book, oil is simply a sticky black goo. There's something about the social system that makes that sticky black glue so significant and so powerful.
0: Well, we're frequently told that oil, or sometimes as it's called, black gold, is scarce, and this is one of the reasons why it has the history that it does, that it's so lucrative, you know, that it has led to vast wealth. How scarce is oil? Is that really a crucial part of this story?
1: It's very interesting, I think, to look at the history of oil and the oil industry and to see the ways in which oil companies have spent so much effort in actually controlling the supply of oil, restricting the supply of oil. There's too much of it in many points in history. So we can see the ways that the so-called Seven Sisters, who were the big seven Western oil firms that basically controlled all of the world's oil up until about the 1950s and 1960s, these companies, which today we know as ExxonMobil and Chevron and BP and so forth, these seven big Western firms, they invested a great deal of effort to actually prevent oil coming onto the market, to engage in cartel-like behavior to restrict oil supplies because of these surpluses. So I think there is kind of a myth that oil is running out and it's scarce. It's certainly true that it's not found everywhere in the world, but unfortunately, it's the planet, the carbon dioxide levels that are running out, not the actual oil supplies.
0: Right, and then this question of scarcity or manufactured scarcity or controlling supply, I guess, speaks also to the deep connection between the way oil functions and capitalism itself. You can see parallels, I guess, with things like diamonds, right, that are also incredibly lucrative and feed into some of these explanations that certain societies are cursed with having such highly valuable resources.
1: Absolutely. And that's, I think, another key myth is this idea of the the oil curse. You know, and if you look at, for instance, countries that are supposedly cursed by oil, you can see the big oil companies who have exploited the oil resources of those countries certainly were not cursed. We need to actually ask who is winning, who is losing from this industry. And again, the problem here is when oil is invested with this power without thinking about the social forces and the social system that determines who are the winners and losers.
0: It also seems that when we think about oil, many of us think of it in pretty narrow terms in terms of what it provides. You know, that is, it's a source of energy, that it's a source of transport, but we don't tend to see the way that it is embedded in so many parts of our economy. Can you remind us of what crude oil can be transformed into when it's pumped out of the ground?
1: Yes, this is a really crucial point. And again, I spent quite a lot of time in the book looking at this question, because as you've just pointed out, people tend to think about oil simply as a liquid fuel, a liquid transport fuel. It's the thing that we put in our cars. It's the thing that we fire our jets with and so forth. But actually, if you look at what oil can be transformed into and what it is transformed into, it's very clear that around the time of the middle of the 20th century, there was what's called the petrochemical revolution, in which a whole array of synthetic products emerged in capitalism. And I'm talking here about things like plastics, artificial fertilizers, synthetic rubbers, these kinds of materials that are ultimately derived from oil. And in fact, they are byproducts or waste products of the oil refining process. These basic synthetic products replaced a whole array of natural products, natural fertilizers and natural rubber, wood, and so forth. And today they've become ubiquitous. They're everywhere. So if we look around the rooms that we're all sitting in and think about the paints, the plastic surfaces, the synthetic fibers that we're wearing, our clothes are literally products of oil. All of this really served to embed oil centrally in our daily lives around the time of the middle of the 20th century, around the time of the Second World War. But it also served to make oil invisible, because we don't normally think about that fact that we're actually sitting in a pool of oil products. So I think this understanding that of oil as not just a liquid fuel, as the basis basically of all material commodity production, is absolutely essential to understanding the power that oil holds over our daily lives. And to bring it back to the point I raised earlier about what it is about the social system that kind of drives these changes, we can think, for example, about the phenomenon of fast fashion. This is, as I'm sure many of your listeners are aware, the idea that the fashion industry today, turn on a dime, basically, it can produce new clothes week to week, cheap season, multi-seasons, a massive increase in the quantity of clothing that we've seen over the last couple of decades. All of this is connected to actually synthetic oil-derived products, the polyesters and these synthetic products that we wear on our backs. What this did was it basically untethered the production of clothes from natural commodities like wool or natural cotton, and allowed this expansion, this massive expansion in production, obviously connected as well to cheap labor in factories in the global south. But we can see here the ways that industries like fast fashion and the fashion industry, the food industry, the packaging industry, the construction industry, all of these depend ultimately on these synthetic products that are derived from oil.
0: Right. And of course, we're having a greater increasing awareness of the impact of all of that, not just on our natural systems outside of us, but including inside our bodies with microplastics.
1: I think one of the really important parts of this argument is to see that the problems with microplastics and nanoplastics and the toxic effects of these substances on our on the biosphere and our ecosystem is certainly something that we need to consider and work around. But we also need to think about the ways in which this is connected to fossil fuels. I think too often that question of plastics is divorced from the question of fossil fuels. It's seen as a problem of more recycling or dealing with those the pollution, rather than actually dealing with the way that these substances are produced and its place in the oil economy. So we can see, for instance, you know, around the negotiations of the plastic treaty over the last few years, which have been blocked by oil companies and oil producing states. This plastic treaty, which was designed to restrict the production of plastics, the argument that the oil companies came to in these negotiations was that the problem is pollution, not production. And I think what we need to do is absolutely reverse that and say, actually, the problem is production. And that's where the problem of this toxicity needs to be addressed first and foremost.
0: Political economist Adam Haniya is my guest. We're discussing his book, Crude Capitalism, Oil Corporate Power, and the Making of the World Market. This is Against the Grain, and I'm Sasha Lilly. So, Adam, you were discussing a few minutes ago the petrochemical revolution in mid-century, which revealed, to all of our detriment, the many ways that oil could be refined and turned into all sorts of products, which have now become ubiquitous. I wanted to ask you, though, you know, staying with that mid-century period, which was a kind of crucial moment in the history of oil, the history of capitalism, certainly the history of the acceleration of carbon into the atmosphere. What took place at that time in which oil became widely adopted? And what is the relationship between that, the sort of advent of the oil economy in the mid-20th century, with the United States controlling its dominant position within the global capitalist system?
1: Yes, this moment of the mid-20th century, as you say, is really a crucial one to think about, both for environmental but also political reasons as well. And what we see occurring through the Second World War and its immediate aftermath are two major transitions in the world system. The first of these transitions was the shift to oil as the principal fossil fuel. Prior to this, coal had been the leading energy source for much of the early 20th century. But it was around the time of the Second World War that we see oil consumption begin to exceed that of coal. And this is called the coal to oil transition. Now, as I said earlier, we have to be very careful of this word transition, because it didn't mean that coal wasn't utilized. In fact, the consumption of coal continued to increase from that moment on, reaching record levels last year. However, what happened was oil was layered atop that kind of existing fossil fuel base. It allowed an increase in the overall consumption and production of primary energy. So oil became the dominant fuel, extending fossil fuel, extending beyond just the United States through to Western Europe and then other parts of the planet. So that was the first transition, this coal to oil transition. And then the second key transition in the world system was the emergence of the United States as the dominant global power, surpassing, of course, the European colonial states, Britain and France foremost in that respect. So as I'm sure your listeners are very well aware, you know, the US in that post-Second World War moment takes on the position of the leading capitalist power, restructuring international systems, the financial system included, political structures globally. Of course, this is also the moment of the Cold War later on and the presence of the Soviet Union there as well. What I argue in this book is that these two transitions, the rise of oil and the rise of the United States, need to be seen as really deep deeply interwoven. They reinforced one another. And the reason for this is, it's a complicated story, but the basic outline of it is that on one hand, the United States was at that moment the major oil producer globally and the largest kind of center of the world's oil market. As I mentioned earlier, there were these so-called Seven Sisters, the big seven Western oil firms. Five of them were American oil firms, and that essentially dominated the whole of the global industry outside of the USSR. And these American firms and also the United States took a central role in building alliances with the major oil producers in the Middle East, in particular in the Gulf area of the Middle East, again, around the time of the post-Second World War. So this was a real important shift in the global oil production, because Middle East oil really moved to the center of the world stage at that moment, that post-World War II moment. It was cheap oil, relatively easy to transport to markets in Western Europe, that underpinned in Western Europe that coal to oil transition. And then later, these kind of connections between oil and American power were reinforced through the financial system that emerged in the 1970s in particular.
0: How did the U.S. manage to gain control of oil resources or gain power over oil resources, given that many were in the Middle East, which had been part of the European sphere of influence?
1: Yeah, this is a very crucial part, actually, of understanding what the world looks like today and the kind of politics of the Middle East today, actually. As you noted correctly, the Middle East as a region had been dominated by the European colonial powers, Britain and France, through most of the 20th century, particularly after the breakup of the Ottoman Empire after World War I. And in the major oil-producing areas like Iraq and Iran and the Gulf monarchies, British colonialism was dominant. And this was either through direct colonial rule or supporting monarchies in the region who were basically protected or put in power by the British at that time. We're talking here the 1930s, 1940s, around that time. Now, in the wake of World War II, of course, we saw the massive upsurge in anti-colonial and national liberation struggles globally, and the Middle East was no exception to that. So we saw in the wake of the Second World War, movements arise in Egypt and Iraq and Iran that were really clamoring for a break with colonial rule, and in particular targeting those European-backed monarchies that had basically ruled and administered the region's resources on behalf of European colonialism. So a really key point to this was in Egypt, where we saw Egyptian colonel really come to embody this anti-colonial spirit, the Nasserist movement that ousted the British-backed monarch in Egypt and really inspired movements across the region calling for nationalization of oil resources and other kinds of natural resources in the region. Of course, Nasser wasn't the only one. There were movements, Arab nationalist and anti-colonial struggles, left-wing movements across the whole of the region. So it was at this kind of weakening of European colonial rule in the 1950s and 1960s that we see the United States enter the region in a very direct way and start to kind of take on the role that had previously been played by these European states, not necessarily through direct rule, but through building alliances with various states in the region. In particular, Saudi Arabia was very a key point to this. So the United States, through the post-war moment and through the 60s and 70s, basically came to back the Saudi monarchy and the other monarchies in the region. By the way, at this stage, the Pahlavi monarchy in Iran backed these monarchies and said, look, we will support you, will guarantee your protection, military protection, political protection, as long as oil isn't wielded as a weapon, if you like. So this was a very important part of the kind of post-war state system that emerged, where the US kind of took on this role. The other important pillar, of course, to American power in the region was Israel, particularly after the 1967 war, where the United States stepped in again from the British and the French and built that kind of privileged alliance with Israel that we see today. And the reason for this was Israel's demonstrated ability in 1967 in that war to really defeat or set back those Arab nationalist movements in Egypt and elsewhere. So we see this kind of state system emerge where the United States builds these alliances, in particular with the Gulf states and the Gulf monarchies and Israel, and really works to kind of weaken those national liberation and anti-colonial movements that had really mushroomed after the war.
0: Tell us about the trajectory of those anti-colonial movements and their relationship to oil in the decades following World War II.
1: It's very interesting to kind of see the imaginary of oil in these nationalist and anti-colonial movements in the Middle East, because, of course, oil resources weren't found everywhere in the Middle East, and it was particularly concentrated in the Gulf region, in the Gulf monarchies, Iraq, Iran, as well as Libya and Algeria. But these Arab nationalist movements and the left-wing movements of the time were spread across the region. Egypt, I've mentioned, of course, Palestine and the Palestinian movement was key part of this. And one of the kinds of demands that emerged from those movements was to think about the resources, first and foremost oil, as not simply the property of the monarchies in the Gulf, but actually a resource that should be wielded for the good of the people of the region as a whole, the wealth used to kind of reverse those centuries of colonial deprivation and that had been present. So, you know, we see demands not just to nationalize oil, but to actually what was embodied in a slogan of the Nasrallah movement, Arab oil for the Arab masses, which I think kind of sums it up quite clearly. And, you know, in places like Iran, we saw the attempt to nationalize oil resources in the early 1950s. But what happened in that context was a coup backed by the US and Britain that reversed the nationalization and restored the Pahlavi monarchy in the 1950s. And that monarchy continued to rule in Iran up until the revolution that occurred in 1979.
0: What was the role of OPEC, the Organization of Petroleum Exporting Countries, in the kind of oil politics that you've described coming out of these anti-colonial movements? Of course, we've hearing OPEC's name evoked to do with the oil shock of the early 1970s. But how would you describe the way OPEC came together, the power it wielded, and how it challenged or did not dominance of the United States in the making of this world market for oil?
1: OPEC is I think, often spoken about in quite simplistic ways. This was an organization that was formed in 1960. It was initially part of this kind of fervent that I'd mentioned earlier around the spirit of, you know, nationalization of resources globally. One of the key forces behind the establishment of OPEC was Venezuela, for instance. So OPEC 1960 came together, bringing together the major oil producers, Saudi Arabia and Venezuela and Iran, the key kind of forces behind this, and helping in particular what they sought to do was to weaken the power of those big Western oil companies, the Seven Sisters I've spoken about, over the control of the price of oil and also the control of the upstream or the crude oil sector, the segment of the oil industry where oil is extracted from under the ground and then that crude oil moment. So, you know, with the establishment of OPEC, the oil producing states sought to take control of that upstream sector. They sought to take control over the extraction and production of crude oil and thereby gain a control over the pricing of oil. Because up until that time, the price of oil had been set by the Western companies. And according to what that price was, they would then pay taxes or royalties to the oil producing states like Saudi Arabia or Iraq or Iran. Or Venezuela. So OPEC sought to kind of control the upstream, but also the pricing. And that's what led in 1973 to the kind of price spikes when OPEC was able to take control over the pricing of crude oil. In that sense, we can see OPEC very much as symbolic or representative of this kind of wave of resource nationalization that took place after the Second World War. However, there's an important nuance to this story that I think is often missed in how organizations like OPEC are spoken about. And that is that although OPEC and the oil producing states by and large did nationalize their crude resources, what we see at the same time, particularly through the 1970s, is that the key oil producers, in particular Saudi Arabia, become more deeply incorporated into the emerging American empire of the time. And what that means is that because of that, those processes I described earlier, the US basically guaranteeing the rule of these monarchies, building the privileged alliances with them, that we see these states, Saudi Arabia is really the key one here, as well as Iran up until 1979, really start to play a very conservative role in the politics of the region, pushing back against left-wing and communist and anti-colonial Nasserist movements in the region through the 1970s, and really becoming a key pillar of American power. So I think we need to see kind of OPEC in this light of yes, it did express these kinds of sentiments that the resources of the region shouldn't be in the hands of Western corporations. But at the same time, what we see emerge in places like Saudi Arabia, enormous levels of wealth in the Saudi monarchy in a region of enormous deprivation across the whole of the Middle East. So we see kind of the ways in which class formation in places like Saudi Arabia and the Saudi monarchy, the Saudi ruling class, really become deeply integrated with American power. And that's the contradiction, I think, that sits at the heart of organizations like OPEC.
0: It also seems to speak to something which is a theme that runs through your book, Crude Capitalism, which is that although the U.S. has certainly played this key role as the global hegemon, the kind of manager of global capitalism, its fortunes very closely tied to oil, that it would be too simplistic to think about oil politics as just the domination of the U.S., say, in the Middle East, without also recognizing the agency, the way that states in the Middle East also helped reshape and define how the global oil market was made.
1: That's absolutely true. And again, the 1970s was a real key turning point in this process. And there are a couple of aspects to this that are worth highlighting. One is that with the nationalization of upstream oil and the greater power of the OPEC states, in particular Saudi Arabia, we see these states start to earn trillions of dollars in oil revenues from the sale of oil, the export of crude oil, what we call in shorthand petrodollars, which are the dollars earned from the sale of oil. And what the Gulf states in particular do is in the 1970s is really begin to invest these financial surpluses in American financial markets, treasury bonds, as well as equity markets. So we see the kind of recirculation of these petrodollars into US markets. Another very important component of this is the purchase of military hardware from the United States. So today, the Gulf monarchies are the largest consumers of military hardware in the world. And these are mostly bought from American military firms. So we see these financial surpluses recirculating into American capitalism. And the other component to this is that around about 1974, Saudi Arabia makes oil and the sale of oil solely denominated in US dollars. Up until that point, about 20% of world oil was sold in British sterling. So what this did was it really cemented the US dollar as the key international reserve currency, because all countries had to accumulate dollars in order to buy the world's most important commodity, oil. So, you know, again, we can see the ways in which oil needs to be thought about not simply as a fuel, but also really bound up with the making of the financial system that we live through today. Because what this did, the US dollar's kind of emergence as the key reserve currency, of course, is that it gave the United States enormous power to wield over other states through sanctions and other means by simply blocking them from access to U.S. financial markets. So the Gulf states played a really important role in how this system emerged.
0: I'm speaking with Adam Haniya about his book, Crude Capitalism, Oil, Corporate Power, and the Making of the World Market. He's director of the SOAS Middle East Institute at the University of London. I'm Sasha Lilly, and this is Against the Grain. So, Adam, in thinking about how, particularly in this pivotal decade of the 1970s, which is the decade of the rise of neoliberalism, this way of organizing capitalism, which has been in many ways a kind of class war from above, but the role of finance has been a key dimension of neoliberalism. Do you feel like in these histories of neoliberalism that the importance of the oil industry sometimes has been neglected in understanding how this moment, which has been so consequential, obviously, came to pass?
1: I do think it's been neglected, and again, the 1970s is a real key decade in understanding how this system emerged, and it has to do with what we've just spoken about, the accumulation of these trillions of dollars in petrodollar surpluses in the Gulf states. And where did these surpluses get placed? They were placed in mostly US and Anglo financial institutions and banks in the US and in Europe. Financial surpluses were placed in these big Western banks. But of course, with the price rises, price spikes in oil in the 1970s, 1973 and 1979 in particular, what these price spikes did, it really placed an enormous amount of pressure on oil importing countries across the global south, countries that depended upon oil. And remember, this is the moment oil is really a critical part of global capitalism because of that coal to oil transition. So countries are on one hand facing huge spikes in their oil importing bills. And on the other hand, this is a moment of generalized global recession. Commodity exporting countries in the global south are finding it more difficult to sell their goods onto the world market. So what they do is they essentially knock on the door of the Western banks and borrow money in order to kind of pay the bills at home. Now, what happens, of course, in the early 1980s is something called the Volcker shock, which is when Paul Volcker, then chair of the Federal Reserve, raises interest rates very significantly in the United States to cause a recession and to deal with high inflation and so forth at that moment. Volcker raises the interest rates, but because the US dollar is the international reserve currency and because the loans that countries in the global south have taken are denominated in US dollars, they suddenly find virtually overnight a huge increase in the interest payments that are now due on the loans that they've borrowed. And this moment, so this is the early 1980s, is the moment when we see then these countries basically forced to go to the World Bank and the IMF and seek further loans, and in return for renegotiating loan payments and being able to continue to borrow, then being compelled through structural adjustment to open up their economies through what we now describe as these kinds of neoliberal measures, the privatization, liberalization of markets, opening up to foreign investment, that really become the hallmark of global development in the 1980s and continue through, of course, through today. So, you know, it's often described the 1980s as the lost decade in the context of Latin America. But, you know, that was a process that wasn't simply a process that was a financial process. The dynamo behind it was the recirculation of these petrodollars from the Gulf, kinds of ways in which oil shaped the global economy in the 1970s.
0: What has been the role of Russia in making the world market for oil?
1: In my book, I kind of traced this history of the early Soviet oil industry. And it's a really fascinating story, I think, because you see the way in which the nationalization of oil in the Soviet Union serves to reconfigure oil more generally at a global level. And it does this through a number of ways. Firstly, it opens up space for some of the European countries, like France, like Italy, like Spain, to begin to import oil from the Soviet Union and have less reliance, if you like, on the American oil companies. So if you look at some of the big European oil companies that we know of today, like Repsol in Spain or like Total Energies in France, these companies actually got their beginning as the importers of Soviet oil into these states. And it allowed them, if you like, to carve out their own part of the global oil market in that way. Of course, the Soviet oil industry and the Soviet Union played an important role in allowing other states in the global south to gain the technical skills and the resources to build their own refineries outside of the hold of the big Western companies. So there's kind of these unintended consequences, if you like, of the Soviet revolution that kind of echoed through across the world. Now, of course, with the collapse of Soviet-style socialism and the emergence of Putin, and we can see the ways in which the oil industry was really central to the making of a new capitalist class in Russia today. All of those billionaires that we talk about as the kind of, you know, often described as the oligarchs of Russia, most of them, their start in the oil industry, the Russian oil industry. So that's another interesting side to this whole story, is the way in which control over oil in the post-Soviet Union was really part of the making of capitalism in that area.
0: And speaking of important non-Western producers, I wanted to ask you about the rise of national oil companies in recent years. You know, as you mentioned, there are the so-called Seven Sisters, the seven large Western oil firms that dominate oil production, in many ways dominate the global economy. But you suggest that we misunderstand the terrain of oil production if we're just focusing on the West.
1: Yes, this is, I think, a critical point, particularly in today's world, to focus upon. You know, we spoke about earlier the nationalization of oil in places like Saudi Arabia in the 1960s, 1970s, 1980s. And at that moment, the kind of crude oil, upstream oil production, was under the control of these new nationalized or national oil companies. Saudi Aramco is the key example here. But at this stage, the 1970s, 1980s and so forth, the rest, everything else that happens to oil after it's pulled out of the ground continued to be under the control of Western oil firms like ExxonMobil, BP, Shell, and so forth. So these Western firms, they controlled what was called the downstream segment of the oil industry. Basically, whatever happens after oil is pulled from the ground and then sold to the final consumer, the refining, the transport, the storage, the marketing, all of that, including, very importantly, things like petrochemicals and plastics. So if we think about, and this gives enormous power to those Western firms because they basically control the sale of oil and the price at which oil products like petrol or gasoline are actually sold at. So this was the kind of situation up until the early 2000s. But from that moment, the early 2000s, of course, we see the rise of China as a major center of global manufacturing and the kind of rapid growth in Chinese industry. And of course, what that needs first and foremost is energy. It needs enormous quantities of oil and gas. China is got its own oil supplies, but nowhere near enough to meet those energy needs as they grew in the early 2000s. And the only way they could do that was to depend upon imports, oil imports from elsewhere in the world market. So those imports came predominantly from the Middle East, predominantly from the Gulf. So in year 2000, China consumed about 4% of global oil imports. Today, that figure is 25%, a quarter. One in four barrels of oil, go to China. So what we've seen is this, if we're looking at the Gulf oil industry, an eastward shift in these oil exports from the region. They no longer the Western markets, they've shifted eastward to China and East Asia. So alongside this process, the national oil companies themselves have grown very significantly because there's been a big increase in the quantity of oil that they're selling to China and elsewhere, and they're using those financial surpluses to invest in those downstream sectors, and that's precisely what's happened in the last decade or so, is that companies like Aramco, that used to be simply a crude oil producer, have now moved down the oil value chain. They're involved in refining in a very big way. They're major plastics producers. They're major fertilizer producers. They're major chemical producers. They control tanker fleets and so forth. So we see they've followed the same pattern as those Western oil companies and have become these large vertically integrated and very diversified companies.
0: Well, then taking things to our terrible moment. The 20th century, of course, was marked by military conflicts, as has been the 21st. Thinking about the U.S.-Israeli attack on Iran, and of course, what that has done to the larger Gulf region, how have war and militarism served oil interests?
1: I think it's critical to really understand the politics of the Middle East, and of course, that is first and foremost defined at this current moment by war, as it has been actually over the last two decades, through the region's place in the global energy industry. We cannot separate what is happening today from the central role of the Gulf region in oil and gas exports. These states are the largest exporters of oil and gas in the world, the Gulf monarchies. Iran, obviously, also a major oil exporter, as well as Iraq. So this has been as I mentioned, very important to the rise of China. But I think it's given even more strategic significance to the region in the eyes of American foreign policymakers. That's why we see attempts by the United States, I think, to really bring to more closely integrate the Gulf monarchies within an American military umbrella and within the region. I think what we're seeing today is an attempt by the American state to reassert its primacy in the Middle East in the context of a bigger relative global decline in American power.
0: And do you have any guesses how you think the U.S. will come out of this in terms of that hegemonic project?
1: Well, it's very difficult to predict, and I don't want to be offering predictions. But I would just say one thing that I think has been missed in a lot of this coverage is the ways in which that kind of diversification that I just spoken about in the Gulf's oil industry really has highlighted the centrality of the Gulf to global capitalism. It's not just crude oil and gas that we need to focus on. It's also the export of fertilizers, for instance. One third of the world's fertilizers come through the Strait of Hormuz from the Gulf. And it's the big Gulf oil companies that are producing those fertilizers. Key commodities and chemicals like sulfur, like helium, like methanol, the plastics that I spoke about earlier, 40% of polypropylene and polyethylene, the two basic plastics, are produced in the Gulf. We can't separate out these economies. We can't think of them just as giant oil spigots. And really what's happening today, I think, has the potential, if it continues much longer, to detonate a series of much deeper crises than we saw in the 1970s through these commodities like fertilizers and their potential impact, for instance, food systems around the global south.
0: Let me end by asking you about the climate crisis in light of everything you've said about the crucial role of oil in American capitalism, its rise over the 20th century, punctuated by these wars and conflicts and struggles for hegemony, and the ways that the oil industry has changed that you have flagged in recent years in terms of the importance of Asia. Is there anything that you think is important to be aware of in struggling against this whole fossil fuel economy?
1: I think there are a few points that are important to highlight and to clarify in this. The first is this question of transition that we actually began our discussion around. What we see under capitalism is that energy transitions are not replacements, they're additive. This is clear from the coal to oil transition that we've spoken about, the fact that these fossil fuels are produced at the highest levels in history. And it is also true of this so-called green transition, where we see renewable energy certainly growing, and particularly in places like China. But we also see record levels of fossil fuel production and oil, gas, and coal. So I think that's the first thing. There is a myth, and the green transition is a myth. Under capitalism, these transitions are additive. In terms of energy use. The second thing I would highlight is that because of the processes that we've talked about, the rise of these national oil companies in the Gulf, we can really see the ways in which the Gulf oil companies are playing an outsized role in the industry, and the ways in which these oil companies are really beginning to steer the direction of climate policy in very negative directions, global climate policy. We saw this, for instance, with COP28, which occurred in Dubai in 2023. That was chaired, of course, by the head of the Abu Dhabi National Oil Company, which I think speaks volumes the nature of these kind of summits today. We see it also in the ways that these oil-producing countries in the Gulf, in particular Saudi Arabia, have played the lead role in blocking things like that plastics treaty that I spoke about. So I think we need to have a much clearer sense in the ways that these national oil companies are shaping the direction of climate policy in very negative ways. And of course, what I'm saying here is not to let the big Western firms off the hook. They are just as much, and if not more, culpable, certainly historically. But I think we need to understand that the Gulf states, because they are states and national oil companies, actually have a seat at the table when many of these discussions are occurring. They're the ones in the room that are voting. And then the final point I would say is that all of this really points to how the politics of regions like the Middle East are climate questions, because if we center the Middle East in this global energy economy, we need to understand then the ways that questions like Palestine are not just questions of violence, war, and devastation. They are also climate questions, because the subjugation of Palestine and Palestinians was part and parcel of how this contemporary energy economy emerged in the wake of the Second World War, and part and parcel of how American power exists in regions like the Middle East. So I think that's a really critical thing to consider, is that the politics of the Middle East are ultimately climate questions. And that means also that climate activists need to be seen and understand the politics of the region as well, not simply the question of ecology.
0: Adam Hania, thank you so much.
1: Thank you so much for the discussion.
0: Adam Hania is director of the SOAS Middle East Institute at the University of London, author of Crude Capitalism, Oil, Corporate Power, and the Making of the Modern Market. And the Making of the World Market. He's also the author of Money, Markets, and Monarchies. You've been listening to Against the Grain. I'm Sasha Lilly. Thanks so much for listening, and please tune in again next time.

0: Welcome to 2026 Talks, where we're following our democracy in historic times.
1: Most importantly, we have a deal that Iran will never have a nuclear weapon, which was the whole purpose of what we had to go through to get this. So it was a very big thing.
0: Although President Donald Trump is again

0: The surveillance law lets federal agencies collect huge amounts of communications, mostly from foreigners' devices. Section 702 lets them pull communications by U.S. residents out of that dragnet with few controls. Critics want that to require a warrant, and House Minority Leader Hakeem Jeffries says Democrats voted against it specifically because of Trump's nomination of Bill Pulte to be the acting National Intelligence Director.
1: In the middle of sensitive negotiations to reauthorize surveillance authority, which they knew were challenging, Donald Trump decides to toss a hand grenade into the middle of those negotiations to blow them up because Donald Trump decided he wants to elevate Bill Pulte.
0: The White House may withdraw Pulte's name since Trump nominated New York U.S. Attorney and former Securities and Exchange Commissioner Jay Clayton to be the next full-time DNI. Clayton has no national security experience, a requirement for the position, but the nomination has calmed the waters in Congress. The New York Times is reporting the Justice Department is following up on Trump's baseless claims of voter fraud by seeking more power over how states run elections. And the paper says the Postal Service wants to block mail-in voting in states resisting White House demands on absentee voting. A new report says online hate has only gotten worse in the last year. The Center for Countering Digital Hate found after Facebook parent company Meta relaxed the site's rules on harassment and violent language last year, threats targeting members of Congress from both parties ballooned. Imran Ahmed with the center says one solution is for people to police themselves.
2: We have to look ourselves in the face and say, well, is this the country that we want for ourselves? Because every time we threaten or terrorize a politician out of office, our democracy dies a little bit.
0: As the Defense Department seeks a record $1.5 trillion budget, Air Force leaders are separately seeking $350 million for missile defense through budget reconciliation. Republican Senators Mitch McConnell and Susan Collins say a third reconciliation bill isn't an option. They say the DOD was taking a risk trying to secure funding this way. I'm Edwin J. Vieira for Pacifica Network and Public News Service. Find our trust indicators at publicnewsservice.org.
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1: 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Coming up next, the Rick Smith Show.
2: It's time for the Rick Smith Show. 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
3: And welcome, brothers, sisters, working class heroes. This is the Rick Smith Show. Thanks so much for being here. Today on the big program, lots to get to, lots to talk about on Wednesday. A joint hearing of the Social Security and Work and Welfare subcommittees invited Commissioner Frank Bisignano to discuss how Social Security is doing, how it's performing, how solvent it is, what the operation under his guidance, his leadership, what's going on there, Frank? And of course, the administration put the rosiest of faces on the picture. Everything is wonderful, even though we now know, according to the 2026 trustee report, that without doing anything, if we just do nothing by 2032, just 6 years, Social Security will probably face an across-the-board cut. It's not going to go belly up. It doesn't mean you don't get anything, but 20-25%, somewhere in that range, that kind of a haircut for most people going to be really, really bad. And look, this works really well for Republicans because they've wanted to kill Social Security from day one. They've wanted nothing to do with it, and they've always wanted to privatize it. So what better outcome than just going, we can't agree on how to fix it, so we're just going to let that deadline come. We're going to let the pain hit. And Democrats, I fear, will cave. And we'll see, unfortunately, potentially ages being lifted, benefits being cut. There's a lot here. And I got to be honest, the more we have these hearings, the more we realize this administration, they're just not interested in running government. They're interested in destroying government. What we saw in Bisignano's testimony is what you got was, you know, the mentality of, well, we got to kill it first. We got to break everything. We're going to tear everything apart, and then we'll put it back together with a profit motive. And of course, with an AI motive.

0: Because again, what we've seen is this administration going after the Social Security Administration, firing thousands of workers, trying to automate everything. And the email I get from people is of anger. And again, this plays into what Republicans want. They want you angry at your government. They want you to go, the evil government. And you go, no, no, it's not the evil government. It's the Republican-led evil government. This is what happens when you run government like a business with a profit motive, with people who don't believe in the mission. Their mission is profit. You're an afterthought. Your well-being, your ability to put food on the table, an afterthought. So I want to hear your thoughts. Have you seen the headlines? Are you angry? Are we going to get angry about it? I want to hear it. Rick at the Take a quick break. When we come back, Congressman John Larson is going to be here. Stick around. I'm Rick Smith, and this is Labor History in Two. In 1981, the Los Angeles Dodgers dropped the first two games of the World Series to their rivals, the New York Yankees. The Dodgers would come roaring back, sweeping the next four games, and so close the curtain on one of the strangest seasons in baseball history. The strangeness of the season began on this day in labor history. This was the first day of a strike that would last until August 9th. Nearly a third of all games were canceled. The reason for the strike was free agency. The players had won the right to become free agents a year after their contracts ended. Before this change, owners could renew players' contracts year after year, effectively stopping players from testing their market value with other teams. Determined to reverse the gains won by the players' union, owners brought in Roy Grabey as a negotiator. Grabey had a tough reputation for representing management for General Electric and for Pan American World Airlines. He took that same hard-nosed approach to the baseball bargaining table. The owners wanted the right to receive a player of comparable value for any player lost to free agency. This would effectively discourage teams from signing free agents if they had to give up another valuable player in return. The players' union understood this was a tactic to undermine free agency. Many also saw it as an attempt to break the players' union. Sports Illustrated magazine declared it the walkout owners provoked. Finally, the two sides agreed to a compromise that kept the practice of free agency intact. In a controversial decision, baseball owners decided to split the season into two. The teams with the best records from each half of the strike-divided season went to the playoffs. Labor History in Two, brought to you by the Illinois Labor History Society and The Rick Smith Show. For more information, go to laborhistoryin2.com, like us on Facebook, and follow us on the Twitters at Labor History in Two.
1: Welcome back to the Rick Smith Show. Now, here is Rick Smith.
0: So this week there was a joint hearing of the Social Security and Work and Welfare Subcommittee with Commissioner Frank Bisignano. I think that's how you pronounce his name. And the focus was, I understand, on Social Security's performance, the solvency, and the operations, because I think everyone saw the headline that the trustees report has said that Social Security is going to go broke a year sooner than we had anticipated. So the longer we wait to do something, I don't know anything, the worse it's going to get. But here to share some thoughts on that hearing and maybe how we fix all of the new self-inflicted problems that we're having with Social Security, as well as some of the structural stuff. I've asked Congressman John Larson to come share some thoughts with us. He's a ranking member on the subcommittee on Social Security there in the House Ways and Means Committee. John, thanks for taking time for us.
2: Well, Rick, good to be with you. And I can't think of a more important subject than Social Security. And actually, over the past week and a half, between having Treasury Secretary Bessent, who was before us the Friday before last, and you may recall that he was the one who said, oh, yeah, he says, you know, the Trump's come up with the big, beautiful bill is just a backdoor way of privatizing Social Security. So they're pretty blunt about their intent, but they pretend that that's not the case. Right. And as you point out, the Social Security Trust Fund, the administrators for the trust came out and said, the solvency of Social Security has moved up yet a full year to 2032. So in 6 years, the trust fund won't go bankrupt. But what will happen is everybody across the board will lose 20 to 22% of their benefit. Now, for most people in the country, for 50% of the nation, Social Security is about the only retirement plan they have. For 40% of the people, it is. And for 5 million Americans, they get below poverty level checks from the wealthiest country in the world, our best insurance program, and Congress has not done anything about it.
0: Yeah, because that was going to be my first question, John. I mean, you know, we've been talking about this. We know this is coming. First it was 2034, then it was 2033, yep. And now we're down to 2032. Is there any legislation? Have you guys on the Democratic side?
2: We have had legislation for the last 4 years of what's called Social Security 2100, so that it's solvent throughout the next century, but more importantly, so that it's enhanced and you take care of the problems that we face. Everybody should receive an across the board benefit, number one. Number two, nobody should work all their lives, pay into an insurance trust fund, and that's what it is, and get a below poverty level check from their government. And these are primarily women and primarily women of color, because they were at home taking care or raising children or taking care of the ill when they were at home. And when they were in the workforce, they worked for less money. And Congress has not enhanced Social Security across the board since 1971. Richard Nixon was president of the United States the last time Congress did a major across the board shift. And this isn't, and that tells you something about whether this is nonpartisan or not. When you have Richard Nixon recognizing how important this was, as did Dwight David Eisenhower, they both built on what Roosevelt started, as did Kennedy and Johnson as well, and Truman.
0: Yeah.
2: But since that time period, and everyone says, well, what happened in 1982 with Ronald Reagan? You may recall Reagan wanted to privatize it. And Bob Dole stepped in, a Republican, and said, hey, that would be a bad idea. But what we can do is work out a deal with Tip O'Neill, who really saved Social Security and put it on its current course. But what they did is the compromise they made was to raise the age. The age used to be 65, Rick.
0: I know.
2: And now it's 67.
0: I know. It affects me.
2: And people say, well, you know, that was a good compromise. People are living longer. And so I say, number one, it's if you don't understand what that means, it wasn't a compromise. It was the best deal that Tip could get to save the program. But for every year you raise the age, that's a 7% cut in your benefit. And so consequently, people who now got Social Security at 67 lost 14% of their overall benefit. And now the Republicans, the only thing that they have on the table, and they haven't even put it in writing, but at least they talk about it, saying, oh, the logical thing is to do what we did back in 82. And again, they didn't adjust the program or comprehensively improve it. They cut it by raising the age, and now they want to raise it to age 70. That's a 21% cut in benefits. So the quite easy question to ask is, so you think people are living longer, and you think that they should both, A, work longer before they collect the benefit, and then receive less when they do. It's wrongheaded, makes no sense. Yeah. Our proposal says very clearly what we have to do is enhance the program across the board for all recipients. It's long overdue. Things have changed a little since 1971. Wouldn't you agree?
0: Sure. But,
2: but Social Security hasn't kept pace.
0: It seems like this is a simple solution here. And it seems like there is a divide. As you pointed out, Republicans want to raise the age to 70. Democrats want to scrap the cap and make rich people pay. This seems pretty simple. Seems like a clear choice for voters to make, especially as we keep marching towards this cliff that we know is coming and have known for a while is coming. And I guess the question I have, why has it gone from 2033 to 2032 now? What happened? Is this more gig workers who are not paying in? Is this because of Trump's?
2: Well, they actually said in the report it was in part because of Trump's policies. And those policies, whether it has to do with tariffs and the lack of money coming in because of that, and then also the big, beautiful deal, so to speak, also hurt from that perspective. And also having things that are unpaid for has caused the trust fund to move up by a full year. But here's the thing, Rick. Here's what they're up to. What they're trying to do, Trump says, oh, I'm not touching Social Security. And Bisignano said the same thing. Oh, no, we're not going to trust it. I said, it looks to me very clearly like you're trying to privatize it. And you're trying to do it by saying, look, this system doesn't work. They've laid off 7,000 employees. They've closed regional offices. People are having a harder time, longer waits, et cetera. And their so-called improvement status is based on the wrong set of statistics. It's all designed to try to say, or they tried to make it more efficient, but it's still not working. And they want to privatize it by saying, if we go to the private sector, we can give you a greater return.
0: Yeah, I hear it all the time.
2: And if you're not familiar with what Social Security does, and you think of it only as a pension, you go, well, you know, that could have appeal to another generation. For people that are on it and experienced, number one, every town hall I go to I say, has anyone ever missed a Social Security payment? Not a single hand goes up. And that's because it is the most incredible insurance program the nation has ever produced. Medicare and Medicaid are good programs also, but that's on the healthcare side. But here's what they're after, Rick. How much money do you think is in the trust fund, Social Security trust fund?
0: There's some trillions.
2: Right. $2,700 billion. Even someone who makes $500 billion annually, like Elon Musk, salivates over the fact that there's $2,700 billion that they'd like to get their hands on. And so they want to privatize that. Because, and they'll say that, and what we can do with this is we could produce a better return until you start asking questions like, well, is that a guarantee? Well, nothing in life is a guarantee, Congressman. And you know, over time, we can demonstrate that over a 20-year cycle or period that actually Wall Street outperforms the Treasury bills by a wide margin. I said, yes, that's true. It does, but shouldn't we be looking to enhance Treasury bills and the return on $2,700 billion as opposed to privatizing? Well, you know, we can, the people have come to rely on and feel a lot more secure about stocks and bonds now than they did back in 1929. I said, really?
0: Yeah.
2: And I said, so how did they feel in 2008 and 2009 when their 401k became a 101k? I said, but you're missing my point. What are you going to do for the spouses, the widows, and the children? They go, well, there are other programs for them. Oh, there are other programs for them. I said, but Social Security currently covers them. And I said, and what about disability? Inasmuch as more veterans rely on Social Security disability than they do on the VA. Well, again, there's other areas that disability could apply. So in other words, you're talking about just simply a pension where you would produce greater returns. You're not talking about what would happen with spouses, widows, children, and the disabled.
0: And even a guaranteed benefit. Now, if this is a pension.
2: And they're all guaranteed.
0: If this is a pension, if this is what they want to move us to, I've got a lot of friends who they lost their pension and they're getting like 30-35% of what they were promised in their pension through the PBGC,
2: exactly.
0: Which again is another one of those things I don't want to gamble with. This isn't your gambling money. This is the bedrock. This is an anti-poverty program. It's not the money you take to the casino. They're just not.
2: And here's the easy fix. The easy fix is having everybody pay their fair share. What do we mean by that? Well, I know you know this, but there's a cap on Social Security. It's currently approximately $183,000, and it rises each year. But there should be no cap. But in the proposal we put in was modeled after what President Biden said. How about we lift the cap on people over $400,000? Every town hall I go to, I say, raise your hand if you're making over $400,000. I've yet to have anyone raise their hand except once in my hometown of East Hartford. This guy raised his hand. I looked at him, and I know his family. And I said, you're making over $400,000? He said, no, but it felt good to raise my hand. And I got to give him credit for that. But you get the point here. There are people that are paying nothing. Elon Musk doesn't pay a thing into Social Security. Because they say, well, we don't take income. You know, we don't pay a payroll tax. We don't get our money from payroll. And so they've circumvented the law. We closed the loophole in that and say, look, everybody's got to pay their fair share. You have to pay the same thing that every other working class American does. And lo and behold, that not only extends the solvency, but allows us to do all the things that we need to do. And I think with other reforms, including, you know, being able to invest Social Security money within Social Security, not privatizing it, not giving it to Wall Street, not turning it into someone's commission they put away in their pockets, but back into a program that actually helps the American people and could expand benefits and provide for us, especially the next generation that's coming along as well. And may not see it clearly today, but as they age, will understand the significance, importance of a guarantee that's never missed a payment.
0: No, absolutely.
2: Why? Because the full faith and credit of the United States government.
0: So last question I've got on this, because a lot of the emails that I get from people are about the service end. Everyone's freaking out about the cuts that are potentially coming. But right now is how bad this administration has screwed up the service end by, you know, firing thousands of workers, trying to use AI for everything, and nobody being able to get anyone on the phone. What's being done? What was asked of Frank Bisignano about the service?
2: Well, the same thing. You would have thought that everybody was doing cartwheels in the street, you know, over the way that he's improved the service. So they're trying to say that, well, as we look at this statistically and how we've moved things around, well, I go out and I visit Social Security agencies. And what they tell me is that what they're doing is robbing Peter to pay Paul, so to speak, pulling people off of one job, putting them in to another. The truth of the matter, as you know, they've laid off 7,000 people. They say, oh, we're no longer closing any branches because they got such pushback. They tried to close a local branch here in Torrington, and we fought it and stopped them from doing it. And that's going to continue to happen because more and more people simply want to talk to a human being, not some robotic entity that you're on the phone for 15 or 20 minutes before you finally even get to the right entity.
0: Yep.
2: That can give you the information. And they're calling this progress. And they're saying that we're becoming more efficient. It's all a guise. You alluded to it. It's all because they think that artificial intelligence is going to be able, it won't be able to replace a human being, but it will help them privatize it. And that's what they won't admit, because they want to say we can do all these things through privatization. Until you talk to the people who work at Social Security, and they say half of these things that they respond to are wrong as well, and simple things that could be corrected by a human being aren't robotically in there. Now, the proponents of AI will say, well, we can always fix that, et cetera. No, you can't, because you can't fix what an individual's problems are unless you know them, unless you're sitting across from them. So there will always need to be the humanization, as I like to call it, of our agencies. That's what Social Security is for.
0: Especially when
2: you're talking about people
0: who aren't as tech savvy and aren't as able to navigate some of this new modernization. Most of the people I know, some of them still got rotary phones. But before I let you go,
2: I have a hard enough time with my cell phone myself. I mean, you know, I don't want to. But as important, you know, good. The technology can be used extraordinarily well, and so can artificial intelligence in a helpful manner. But it shouldn't be used to displace the human aspect of what we need, nor should it be used to replace and privatize a program so you can put that profit into the hands of a few people instead of benefiting an entire nation.
0: There you go. Before I let you go, I got a couple of things I got to bang through. The Freedom 250 events are coming up. I just saw a report that the brawl on the lawn is costing taxpayers something like $60 million and seven agencies working on having this trailer park fight on the lawn of the White House. You got any thoughts of is this how we should be celebrating, or is this who America is in the eyes of this administration?
2: Well, you know, I don't know about you, Rick, but you know, whenever I get welled up with patriotism and we look out and see the Washington Monument, the Lincoln Memorial, somehow rustling on the front lawn of the White House doesn't arise to the same level. I mean, this is a monumental occasion about the accomplishments of a democracy, and clearly we should be extraordinarily proud of where we are. You know, the phrase starts out, toward a more perfect union. We're far from perfect, but we the people always need to be striving towards that more perfect union. And the celebration shouldn't be about the vanity of Donald Trump and everything he thinks he's going to surround himself with, including columns going up to Arlington Cemetery and what he's done between the Kennedy Center. Thank God the courts are starting to strike all of this stuff down and saying you can't just put your name on top of the Kennedy Center. And he's claiming that this is all an outpouring of citizens demanding that he do this. So forgive me, but I don't think that that's the case. And listen, nothing against UFC. They could go do that anywhere. Why are they doing it on the White House lawn? Why is he destroying the White House and putting up his own vainglorious ballroom, et cetera? He's yet to explain that to the American people because he believes he's above the Constitution.
0: No, he wants to start his own Airbnb.
2: He hasn't even come before Congress to explain why he sent our troops into Iran. 13 people have died already. Still no explanation, as is required under Article 1 of the Constitution and by the War Powers Act. And people say, well, doesn't the president have the authority to do this? Article 4 gives the executive branch, in an emergency, the opportunity to act immediately without having to convene Congress. Understandably, everybody can understand that. But the reason the War Powers Act was written, and you recall this, was because after the Vietnam War, when we didn't have a clear reason why we entered the war and were able to explain that to the American people, nor did we have an exit strategy, that led to the War Powers Act, which again affirmed the first constitutional amendment and Congress's responsibility to declare war, reiterating, however the emergency, whatever the case, the president still has to come back before Congress. And yet he has flagrantly stood in violation of this. I was proud of four Republicans who stood with us the other day and said, no, he has to come back before Congress. And then the Republicans pulled the bill from the floor.
0: And good on you, and good on those four for doing that. At some point, hopefully after this next election, we begin to hold him accountable. But John, always great talking with you. I hope you'll come back and share some more thoughts with us. and keep up the good fight.
2: A lot of things to talk about, Rick, and thanks so much because you're the voice for America. The public, it amazes me, especially on something as important as Social Security, how little people know. And without voices out there pointing this out, people should be riled up about what's happening here and about the attempt to privatize this right before our very eyes. Yeah. Trump's a lot more clever than people, including Democrats, want to give him credit for. But you see what's going on. So do I. And now we've got to make sure that we keep calling them before us. And when we take back the House, and we will in November, then we hold them accountable in front of us and stop this madness.
0: Amen. John Larson, I appreciate the time. Thanks so much.
2: Thank you, Rick.
0: I want to hear your thoughts. I want to hear those Social Security thoughts. Are you ready for the cut if nothing is done? And look, Republicans have pretty much told us they're doing nothing. I want to hear your thoughts. Rick at TheRickSmithShow.com. Right back. Stick around. I'm Rick Smith, and this is Labor History in Two. On this day in labor history, the year was 1936. That was the day Remington Rand president James Rand boasted of a new scheme. He called it the Mohawk Valley Formula. It served as a blueprint for the future of union busting. The National Labor Relations Board called it a battle plan for industrial war. The workers at Remington Rand had walked out on strike in late May after enduring a year of anti-union harassment, threatened plant closures, and firings of top union leaders. The company used a number of dirty tricks during the strike to mislead and demoralize strike forces. In his book, The Last Great Strike, Ahmed White describes the purpose and function of the formula, writing, quote, "The scheme figured in the Little Steel Strike, as several authorities would accuse the steel companies of patterning their response to the steel strike after Rand's formula. It consisted of no fewer than 9 steps, all oriented to employing threatening armed forces, spies and provocateurs, company-sponsored back-to-work movements, and staged reopenings to terrorize and demoralize strikers, provoke strikers to violence and discredit them, then use the specter of violence and pretense of a state of emergency to mobilize opposition to the strike on the part of local police and courts, and finally announcing that the strike had been broken and that any remaining resistance was the work of an intractable minority hostile to community values and the right to work. The central insight behind the formula was that violence could be used not only to drive workers off the picket lines and paralyze them with fear, but also to turn both the law and political sentiments against unionists while justifying the employer's own conduct and excluding its contempt for labor rights.
3: Remember long, long ago in the old-timey days of politics? Way back, maybe 10 years or so. In those olden times, if someone or some corporation gave $1 million to a political candidate, the donation was scandalous news, a bribe. Ah, I miss those innocent days when ethical outrage could erupt over a mere million. These days, a high-dollar campaign would indignantly return such a paltry check to the donor, demanding that a couple of zeros be added. Welcome to our glorious age of billion-dollar bribery. But a lot of people get lost in the illions, thinking that the B number is just an inflated M. So perhaps they assume that the level of corruption hasn't gotten that much worse. Wrong. To help clarify, think of those M's and B's not as dollars, but time. Specifically, seconds on the clock. 1 million seconds is 11 days. But 1 billion seconds? That's 32 years. And that's a whopping difference in political punch. Aside from letting the insanely rich buy particular government favors, billionaire bribery also allows that exclusive class to prevent policies that people actually want from getting on the public agenda. One glaring example is the overwhelming grassroots demand by bipartisan majorities to stop the ever-rising deluge of corporate political cash that's drowning American democracy. Congress can do this with just 2 basic reforms, but both political parties have their heads stuck in money bags, so there is 0 action by our representatives to do what America desperately needs. This is Jim Hightower saying we the people have to be the cattle prod to move the system. To help, go to Campaign Legal Center, campaignlegal.org.
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0: According to a recently released report by the Partnership for Public Service, turns out most Americans don't want to make patronage great again and, in fact, still value a nonpartisan, competent civil service. Turns out 76% of us say neutral civil service is vital to democracy, and strong majorities of people view workers, federal workers, as committed and capable. Now, at the same time, they oppose Trump's Schedule F-style politicization and the massive cuts that have happened, and many report direct harm from these attacks on federal workers and services. Who would have thunk it? And that's why I've asked Jessica LaPointe to come share some thoughts with us. Jessica is the president of AFGE Council 220. They represent some 25,000 Social Security Administration workers. Jessica, thanks for taking time for us.
4: Thanks for having me, Rick. Happy to be here.
0: So what do you make of this polling? I mean, are we surprised by it? I mean, we went through COVID. You know, you guys were frontline heroes. You were patriots. You were essential. You were all those things. This administration comes in. You're all garbage. And now the American people are going, whoa, hold on a little bit.
4: Yeah, I mean, Social Security workers have been carrying out the mission of administering anti-poverty benefits in this country, retirement security, for the last 90 years. And then all of a sudden, in the last year and a half, we're public enemy number one, right? And that has taken its toll on the morale of the workers who have been struggling to meet the demands of the baby boomers since 2011. Low staffing, operational budgets that haven't met public demand. And then, yeah, we get slammed with a whole lot of stuff that I think we're probably going to get into.
0: Yeah, no, from a frontline perspective, what are your members seeing on a day-to-day basis in the field offices, the call centers, the ones that are still working that we haven't completely flipped over to AI? And you know, what are lawmakers in D.C. not grasping? Especially, you know, in light of the hearing that just happened on Wednesday, what are we telling them?
4: The Social Security workers are incredible human beings. I don't need to tell the American people that it takes a certain type of person to dedicate themselves to the mission of Social Security and make it a career. And we had many workers who had been here for 40, 50 years. Who didn't leave because they wanted to. They left because they were forced out because the working conditions became too untenable to stay. And that's sad. And so, you know, what's going on now with the people that are left? Either, you know, they're not ready to retire. They refuse to leave because not any single administration defines, their purpose in this country and their willingness to serve their country, and they're sticking it out. They're riding these tumultuous times, but morale is very low. To be fair, morale has been low for a while now, several years. As I mentioned, failing to meet public demand at Social Security we just haven't been hiring. And then during COVID and the great realignment that happened with COVID in this country and the loss of flexible workplace options caused a lot of people to quit Social Security. That's when we hit a 25-year low in staffing. And then now we're at a 59-year low in staffing. DOGE came in and incentivized all those disaffected workers that were dealing with large volumes of caseloads and inadequate pay in the rising cost of living, and they bought them out $25,000 to leave. A lot of people took them up on that. Attrition skyrocketed to 25%. We lost around 10,000 people last year due to the DOGE buyouts and then just the subsequent attrition from having workload then dumped on you and just burning out. So the Social Security workers are feeling fear, anger, frustration. We're not being communicated with timely. A lot of changes happening. Sometimes we're finding out as we're doing it that we're being reassigned to answer calls on the 1-800 number. We are short-staffed in every corner of this agency. And it's like we were cut to the bone with staffing. I can't underscore enough how short-staffed we are. And you talked about AI, and, you know, everybody loves a good tool, right, to do their job faster. But at the end of the day, it takes a well-vetted and trained federal worker to administer the Social Security Administration, and we need about 20 to 30,000 more employees to meet public demand. And in this recent hiring cycle that we got, we hired 300 in the field.
0: Oh, that seems comparable, especially at a time when, as I guess this is the talking point, where 10,000 boomers a day are retiring and looking to jam your phone lines and looking for answers, mm-hmm. and not the most tech savvy of our right. population, going to go into this newfangled AI stuff that the administration doesn't even know how to use, let alone how a retiree is going to be able to navigate it. So I got to imagine when they do get to talk to one of your members, I got to imagine they're not overly pleasant.
4: That's exactly right. That contributes to the low morale in a major way. You hit the nail on the head. AI is not how the public was asked to be served, and it's largely not how they want to be served, and especially our constituents at the Social Security Administration, the public we serve. We're talking 65 or older. We're talking disabled. We're talking about people going through major life-changing events like the loss of a breadwinner, a spouse, a parent. And those people want to talk to a human being. They need answers. They're in a state. And when you're stuck in AI doom loops, when you're disconnected on by AI, when it can't hear you or understand your question, or maybe your claim didn't get handled correctly, your check didn't arrive on time, and you just need answers and someone that knows how to navigate based on their training, you're going to want to talk to a human being. And at Social Security, you're going to have to wait for that.
0: It seems to me, and maybe you can help me here and correct me if you think I'm wrong, it seems to me this is a recipe for destruction. I know I say all the time that this administration is saving Social Security by killing it. And I know there's a push to want to privatize. I know that Republicans from all my lifetime have out of one side of their mouth say, yeah, we want to strengthen Social Security while simultaneously doing everything they can to destroy it. It just seems like this is the perfect recipe to say, look, the program doesn't work. We've got to privatize it because the cuts are coming. We talked about this the other day. If nothing's done in 6 years, there's a cut coming. I can't imagine I can't imagine that that's something your members aren't hearing every day and angrily. So I got to tell you, I don't think I'd want to work in this administration or in this agency, given the fact of, you know, where they are.
4: Yeah. So you read the trustees report that the accelerated fiscal cliff is now happening in 2032. That's 6 years from now. And in order for the American people and Congress to want in the Social Security Administration, they need to get a sense that it's worth it. They need to get a sense that it's thriving. And there's common sense solutions to make it thrive, right? And we can't just throw, you know, money at a bad problem. We need to figure out how to keep staff at their desks. We need to figure out how to treat the workers well, in order for them to want to stay. And then when we're onboarding new workers, I mentioned 300 new field workers are being onboarded. We need to make sure that they stick around, because it's 150% loss on investment when we hire someone and train them for a year and they leave. And yeah, we see very high attrition in our new hires.
0: Because I can't imagine that burnout is something that isn't seen every day. I mean, we joke about, you know, I was just watching a TV series. It was called DMV, and the kind of burnout, and they joke about it. But I'm like, you know, this is real stuff. These are real people who have to deal with a situation that they can't control, and they come to work every day in a situation where they're set up to fail. I can't imagine wanting to go into that environment.
4: I feel like burnout is an understatement. They're fed up. I mean, straw that breaks the camel's back is happening every day, with the workers, and quitting. For example, reassignments to the national 1-800 number. So you have people that were hired as claim specialists, customer service representatives, and field offices that were trained and given performance, standards to meet on these workloads in field offices, like claims taking, processing, Social Security card processing, things like that, that we do in field offices. And then they find out in the morning, when they show up to work, that they're being reassigned to answer national 1-800 number call center calls without any training, or prep or new performance evaluation standards or anything like that. That's a disrespect. You do not run a large organization or any organization and not communicate in advance with your workforce on major changes like that, yeah. Right? So we had workers just having to take 3 days off of work to steady their mind on what exactly is happening and what is to be expected of them. You had workers flat out quit. Same thing happened at our teleservice centers. That's why they're so understaffed. They, on a Friday night, they got calls from their supervisor that their flexible work schedule was ending come Monday morning. This was at the start of summer when kids were entering into summer camp and all sorts of things, things families had plans, caregiving needs that people had set up, commutes. All sorts of schedules that people have been counting on a flexible work schedule since the 90s. It was a condition of employment that they were told was available to them when they took the job, and then it ended. So come Monday morning, you show up now, instead of getting there between 7 and 8:45, you have to show up at 7:45 on the nose, or you're marked AWOL, or you have to take leave. And you have to leave at 4:15, and that is now your schedule. People had to pull their kids from summer camp. People had to give up, you know, deposits on all sorts of things. They had to cancel medical appointments, caregiving, find babysitters, all over the weekend when they're supposed to be resting. How is this a respectful way to treat an anti-poverty worker in this country?
0: But, Jessica, it's not about the worker. It's about... if I remember, what's his name? Russell Voigt, that was his name?
4: Mm-hmm.
0: What was his quote again? Do you remember?
4: Cruelty is the point.
0: Cruelty is the point. I mean, so he wants his workers to be miserable, to be how'd that quote go? To be terrified to come to work, all of that stuff. He wanted to create a miserable, horrible, terrible workforce where your members are terrified and frustrated. And I think, you know, we could steal Bush's banner, mission accomplished.
4: Yeah, Russell Voigt, you know, you got to give him credit for succeeding in his vision. However misguided that vision is, because the people that suffer when you mistreat Social Security workers are the American people who rely on the benefits.
0: Absolutely. So let me ask you this. If you could speak directly to the people who are calling, the beneficiaries, the families who are frustrated by the long, incredibly long waits, the denials, all the stuff that's going on, what do you want them to understand about the constraints that your members are working under, and what actions should they be taking to not just help themselves, but also help your members?
4: Yeah, we take that to heart, and we feel it just like they feel it. For everyone, for every frustrated caller who has a claim for benefits pending, who it's taken far too long to get paid, who can't get an appointment, who has an overpayment that is just mounting beyond reasons of their control, and now they're being subjected to payback, and they're calling frustrated, we take that on, that we're not sleeping at night because of that. Like, you're one in a sea of millions that we hear that from. And we're here for you. We're trying to get to your issues. We are being reassigned to different workloads on, you know, it seems like a constant basis. The goalpost keeps moving. As you mentioned, it almost just the mission almost feels impossible, but we're not giving up. We're here and we're going to stay around because we don't serve any one administration. We serve the American people. And we endured a 45-day shutdown where we didn't get 2.5 worth of paychecks, and we had to show up to work every day, and we couldn't collect unemployment, and our beneficiaries were getting more income than we were during that time, and we stuck through. We're still here. We're still standing. We just had a National Day of Action on June 10th. Social Security Worker Visibility Day, to remind the American people that we're still here and we're not giving up the fight for proper staffing levels, for better working conditions, to be treated with dignity and fairness, because we have a vital mission to carry out. And we want to see this agency thrive, and we're not going to give up. And the union's not going to give up, no matter what they do to come after us, like they just did this week. You know, as you know, in the labor movement, we don't die, we multiply. You make us mad and we come back 10 more. So we're not giving, we're not going anywhere, but we do deserve respect and we're demanding it.
0: Amen. Last week, there was the joint hearing on Social Security and work and welfare. The subcommittee held a hearing with Commissioner Frank Bisignano. I'm told it was the focus on performance, solvency, and operations. I'm sure you saw that hearing. Any takeaways from that? Anything in there that you say, you know, maybe he's not the guy for the job?
4: Listen. I didn't just see the hearing. I was at the hearing, okay? Commissioner Bisignano, you know, is who he is, right? But let's just address the real problems at Social Security, and it's a staffing problem, okay? We are cut to the bone, and it takes human workers to deliver benefits to the American people. Technology is a tool and we're all for it, but you cannot have a thriving Social Security Administration without staffing it up. And like I said, we need about 30,000 more people. That was not talked about enough. What we need, you asked what members of the public and the constituents of Congress who are being affected by this can do, they need to call their congressional leaders and tell their story. We're not exactly sure what the statistics are in terms of service improvements. That you hear one thing from the leaders in charge, but the employees and the customers they have a totally different experience than what the numbers are saying.
0: Right.
4: So we need those stories. I'm here to bring the worker stories to light, and they're saying appointments are booked out, and it's wait list only for appointments. They're saying that it's taking 3 months to get an appointment and then another 4 months to get benefits administered into anybody's given bank account. They're saying they can't get to people's records to serve the records so that overpayments don't mount through no fault of the customer. They're saying that they're so understaffed and so stressed out, and working conditions are deteriorating and flexible work schedules are ending, and it's pushing them to the breaking point, and they're having to take leave, and they're denying telework when they could still be working, but the answer is no. Like, does this administration want us to work for the American people or not? We're ready to work. We're trained to work, but they have to give us the tools to do our job, and that is more staff, and that was not talked enough at the hearing, which is why we submitted our statement for the record. You can find that at afgec220.org, where you can see from the worker perspective, the 25,000 frontline employees that I represent, the 40,000 workers that the General Committee Union represent at Social Security, our story is different. And that is an understaffing and morale crisis that needs to get dealt with. Because once that gets dealt with, we can deal with the fiscal cliff situation. But until we deal with this, the house is on fire now. We're busy repairing the roof as the walls are collapsing, right? You have no structure. So I want to remind the American people that this program belongs to them. Right, Rick?
0: Yep.
4: This is bought and paid for from your paycheck. Promise to you when you retire or become disabled. Okay? This is not a problem that is beyond our reach, because the money and the trust funds belongs to you, right? But we need to identify the problems and we need to fix the problems, and that's on Congress, and they have to hear from their constituents on what the problems are. And they will listen to you. They tally every phone call, every email, and they take that back, and then they hold the commissioner accountable for his honesty. And that's what we all need to do, is just keep holding this administration accountable for the truth.
0: There you go.
4: And Jessica, for improvements.
0: Jessica, I appreciate the time. And, oh, by the way, make sure you vote in November and we throw some of these bums out and get some actual people who care about this. But, Jessica LaPointe, I appreciate the time. Keep up the fight. Keep up the passion. And I look forward to talking to you again real soon.
4: Thank you so much. You have a great day.
0: You as well. I want to hear your thoughts. I know what my email box says. A lot of people are struggling getting their Social Security. I want to hear your story. Rick at TheRickSmithShow.com. Right back. Stick around.
5: I'm Rick Smith, and this is Labor History in Two. This day in labor history, the year was 1904. That was the day that 18,000 workers in Chicago's stockyards went out on strike. Work in the stockyards was often brutal and dangerous. Thousands of workers toiled in the yards, many of them immigrants from Eastern Europe. They worked butchering and processing the hogs and cattle raised in the American West into meat for distribution by rail to consumers across the country. The industry gave Chicago the nickname Hog Butcher for the World. In 1904, the Amalgamated Meat Cutters Union organized a strike. The main demand was increased wages. The meatpacking companies were able to get scabs to cross the picket lines and act as strikebreakers. Most were African Americans and European immigrants. Many of these workers had not been organized by the union, which was dominated by the skilled German and Irish packing house workers. Novelist Upton Sinclair visited the stockyards during the strike to research conditions faced by the workers. In his famous novel, The Jungle, Sinclair gave a fictionalized account that captured the devastating impact of the scabs on the strike. He wrote, quote, "Such were the stockyards during the strike, while the unions watched in sullen despair, and the country clamored like a greedy child for its food, and the packers went grimly on their way. Each day they added new workers and could be more stern with the old ones, could put them on piecework and dismiss them if they did not keep pace." It was not until the 1930s when the stockyard unions took seriously the task of organizing across race, ethnic, and skill lines that they finally won a contract and gained the rights of union recognition.
0: Labor History in Two, brought to you by the Illinois Labor History Society and The Rick Smith Show. For more information, go to laborhistoryin2.com, like us on Facebook, and follow us on the Twitters at Labor History in Two.
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0: So any surprise? I mean, really, any surprise when you hear Jessica talk about what this administration is doing? Anything? Because the reality is Republicans love to keep telling us how much they love the country, how much they care about our institutions, the founding principles, and then they turn around and treat our government like it's a hostile takeover target. And for decades, the project has been crystal clear. Starve public institutions, sabotage their capacity, then point at the wreckage and sneer. See, government doesn't work. It's their MO. This is Grover Norquist's old dream really come to life. Shrink government down to the size where you can drag it in the bathtub and drown it. You don't say that kind of stuff if you see public service as a noble calling, as something that people want. You say that if you see workers as disposable and the public as a revenue stream for your donors. It's that simple. So it's not a bug or a glitch or oops, we messed something up that Republicans treat federal workers like garbage. It's the business model. It's what they do, because these are the same people who treat private sector workers like garbage. So why are we surprised? And what they're hoping is that all of us in the private sector who have been beaten down and abused and suffer from a real life form of Stockholm syndrome are going to look at public sector workers and go, well, you should be miserable like us. And you can see it all playing out in the Trump-Cruz war on civil service. Strip protections, invent Schedule F-style schemes, purge expertise, and replace career professionals with loyalists and sycophants whose main qualification is that they'll say yes to whatever dear leader wants. And when that agency starts failing, when people can't get their Social Security, when veterans wait longer, when inspections don't happen, they shrug it off and yell, "Big government failure!" while they are the ones holding the sledgehammer. And let's be honest, this is exactly what run government like a business means when the model is a Trump business. It's not efficiency, it's looting. It's hollowing out of a workforce, it's busting unions, it's cutting corners, then walking away from the wreckage while workers and the public are left picking up the mess, while we are left cleaning up the mess.

0: And we've been saying this is coming for a while. I mean, this isn't new. Every Republican administration does this. It's just that this one is doing it without trying to apologize. Everyone in the past is, well, you know, we're bringing business principles in, you know, best practices, you know, all the jargon that we've heard in the corporate world, you know, getting rid of redundancy and adding synergism and, you know, which means fewer workers doing more work, and gutting their protections all along the way. And what they're hoping is, they're really hoping that you've been beaten up in the private sector long enough to go, yeah, screw those guys. They should be miserable like us. It really is their playbook, and it's working. I mean, honestly, it's working until the point where we realize that we're the ones getting screwed. And truth be told, you know, as the boomers are going to get their Social Security and they're doing what they're doing, I can see those red hat boomers not being thrilled. I want to hear your thoughts. Email me, rick@therickSmithShow.com. Tell me what you think. Miss any portion of the program, podcast it as always. Thanks for being here. We'll see you back here next time.
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3: The escalation of the war between Iran and Israel, which included Iranian strikes on Israel on Sunday followed by Israeli strikes against Iran, are a stark illustration that the conflict remains volatile and unpredictable. Iran attacked after Israel carried out bombings in southern Beirut, which Iran condemned as a breach of the ceasefire agreement. Donald Trump, desperate to avoid a looming global depression caused by Iran's prolonged closure of the Strait of Hormuz, demanded Israeli Prime Minister Benjamin Netanyahu cease further attacks on Tehran and other Iranian cities. This request, however, has provoked a furious backlash within Israel and further isolated Netanyahu politically. Israel faces a dilemma. Does it ignore Washington to continue provoking Iran with its attacks in Lebanon, openly sabotaging any ceasefire agreement, or does it accept its defeat in Iran and Lebanon, where its troops are suffering significant casualties from Hezbollah's fiber-optic drones? The far right in Israel is calling for open revolt and defiance of Washington. Finance Minister Bezalel Smotrich has demanded Israel level dozens of buildings in southern Beirut suburbs for every Iranian missile fired at Israel. Israel's National Security Minister, Itamar Ben-Gvir, announced Tehran must burn. Where will Israel go from here? Will a cessation of hostilities with Iran even be possible? Or have we entered a kind of long war with periodic strikes and counterstrikes as the world economy crashes? Joining me to discuss these questions is Alistair Crook, a former British diplomat who served for many years in the Middle East, working as a security advisor to the EU Special Envoy to the Middle East, as well as helping lead efforts to set up negotiations and truces between Hamas, Islamic Jihad, and other Palestinian resistance groups. He was instrumental in establishing the 2002 ceasefire between Hamas and Israel. He is also the author of Resistance, The Essence of the Islamist Revolution, which analyzes the ascendancy of Islamic movements in the Middle East. So, Alistair, let's begin with where we are. Iran has made it very clear from the inception of the ceasefire that attacks had to stop. Israeli attacks had to stop in Lebanon. Israel called for the evacuation of parts of Beirut. Iran responded by firing missiles into Israel, which apparently didn't cause much damage.

0: although who knows, Israel fired back. Where are we?
1: Well, we're essentially in a new phase of the war, which reflects, we can go back to that, but it reflects the sense in Iran that no deal is likely to be forthcoming. And therefore, what they are moving towards is what I call escalatory deterrence, which is that every time there is attack on them, whether it is by the U.S. Navy or Hormuz, or if it's by Israel in Lebanon, they will not only respond, but they will move a step up the escalatory ladder. They will move up one step. And so then if there's another attack, then they move up further. So they've been deploying this in Hormuz against the American naval vessels there. Just a couple of days ago, the U.S. Navy attacked a vessel belonging to Iran, fired a Hellfire missile into its engine room and incapacitated it. So that is one part, and then Iran reacted by attacks in Bahrain, the effects of which you've probably seen, and I'm told, in fact, the effects of which were far more damaging than have been explained to us, that there was some special equipment there in the naval base, which was very expensive and which was destroyed, and they wonder how Iran knew of its location. The CENTCOM are assuming, I'm told, that it must have been provided to them by Russia or China, but I doubt it. I would think that the Iranian intelligence is good in a place like Bahrain, which is 80% Shi'i anyway. So so that's one element of it. So that's a straightforward equation. Be attacked and respond far for far, effectively. Then the more problematic one is Lebanon. And if I need to explain why Lebanon is so problematic. And it is because of the 180-degree shift in military doctrine and also political doctrine in alliance with us that took place after the 7th of October. Before that, Israel was largely guided by the Ben-Gurion doctrine, which was that Israel was a small country, small population, small economy, and therefore it couldn't afford a big military. It was beyond its reach, and therefore Israel needed to stay within its borders and rely on reservists for its main small professional force plus reservists. And it was also Clausewitzian in Ben-Gurion's concept in the sense that use of force was a means to political settlements and not an end in itself, not just simple destruction. But after the 7th of October, the idea was implanted, and it's been reported extensively in parts, the Hebrew parts of the Israeli press, which we follow regularly, in that the idea was that what happened on the 7th of October was a Holocaust. It wasn't, but they are calling it and thinking it a Holocaust. And they are thinking that the Holocaust that we all know is a Holocaust was actually not simply an event in the past, but something that is present now, that is a threshold which can be breached any time. And so they shifted from that Ben-Gurion idea, doctrine, 180 degrees, and adopted what they call permanent security. And permanent security means that you do not allow any threat to arise that might now or in the future attack you. And that that idea came from Germany, not surprising, originally, and has been adopted. And why that is so important is because it suggests, and this is the word they use, that it is security to the root. To the root, translated, means even children and women, you know, because they could bring up another generation that could be a threat to us. I'm saying this because what I'm trying to explain in the Israeli view, which is the current doctrine of the government, but also magnified by, particularly by the messianic element, who also want to see, if you like, a greater Israel, and that a greater Israel should come about by force of arms. It should just simply forcefully take the territory, and by that means establish redemption and a Messiah's return. So these two have come together in a strange alliance. I mean, the Israeli army keeps saying, you know, we don't quite know how we're in alliance with the messianic element, but that's the reality of what it is. And in this way, of course, therefore, Hezbollah is a threat that they see must be eliminated at root and not allowed to exist in near proximity to the northern towns or those towns that lie south of the border and extend down into the Galilee. And so when Iran produced this first equation, a sort of loose equation, no ceasefire for all or no ceasefire, which was supposed to include Lebanon and supposed to include the Palestinians as well. And that had been agreed. That was in, when was it, the 6th, 8th of April, ceasefire agreement, and was established, and the mediators all said, yes, this is part of the agreement. But now the Israelis are saying, we can't allow this to stand. We cannot have the idea that if we take action in Lebanon to secure our northern towns, which are half empty, the inhabitants have largely fled. If we can't secure our towns, then we must break the link that Iran, unfortunately, this is the Israeli perspective, Iran has linked events in Lebanon to the main, if you like, relationship between Iran and the United States and the prospect of a deal or not. And they don't want that linkage to take place. So when Netanyahu was told by Trump, look, you know, you can't bomb Beirut. He didn't say you can't bomb Lebanon, but he said you can't stop it, turn back, you know, send them back. When that happened, Netanyahu was met with a tsunami of protests across the board from Israelis, from the, I mean, secular Israelis, from the opposition leaders as well, who said, we cannot let this linkage exist. Israel must have the ability to operate anywhere it chooses under this new security doctrine. Even though in Lebanon, as the security officials openly admit, they don't have a strategy for how to deal with Lebanon, and it is going badly wrong for them. They don't, the buffer zone didn't work 20 years ago, and it's certainly not working now. And instead of which, they're suffering heavy casualties as they are still in South Lebanon, still destroying towns, clearing towns out. They are suffering heavy casualties from Hezbollah, which are using new drones with cyber optic connection, which are exhausting large casualties. I can't, there's no figures for the casualties, but I estimate roughly about 8 to 10 casualties on the Israeli side per day. And so I was trying to explain why Lebanon has become neuralgic in this equation, because it goes to the very crux of this new doctrine that Israel has adopted, the doctrine of permanent security, security to the root, whether it is Iran, whether it is in Syria, whether it is in West Bank, in Gaza. This is the new doctrine. And this is now being challenged, it seems, first of all, by Iran having succeeded in linking it in the ceasefire arrangements, and telling, and Trump having to admit it, and Trump having to take action with Netanyahu. And so now the big pushback is coming back, and people are telling Netanyahu in Israel, listen, you've got to go on attacking Lebanon. You can't stop. You've got to keep going. We will not accept this direct linkage. And what is Netanyahu's choice? He can object. But as I'm trying to say that, you know, it's presented in the press a lot as if there's a sort of rivalry between Netanyahu and Trump, and it's all about, you know, who's in charge of whom and who's subordinate to whom. It's not that. It goes to the heart of Israeli thinking, and it goes also to, if you like, the very essence of this new thinking. And this new thinking is increasingly under criticism. And Netanyahu is in something of a crisis, because the present polls show he's not likely to win elections as things stand. He still hasn't got a pardon arranged by Trump. The Likud is sort of fragmenting. But the most important thing is that the army is disintegrating. The head of the chief of staff went to the cabinet and said, I want to put up 10 red lights to you. The IDF is in the point of implosion. It just won't go on. It cannot go on. We are fighting these forever wars across the Middle East, and we haven't the people, and we haven't the resources. And the army is also falling apart because of poor discipline and a lack of morality. And so there's a real structural problem. And people are saying, there are some voices, I won't say they're large number, but some people are saying, look, there's no alternative. We need to go back to the Ben-Gurion original doctrine. We can't go on pretending we're a sort of great power able to wield military force across the whole Middle East and across Iran as well.
0: But there is a divergence between Trump and Netanyahu, in that Trump really does not want to pay the dire economic consequences that come with a prolonged closure of the strait, which is why he wants some kind of a ceasefire agreement. And Netanyahu's policy is to resume a bombing campaign of Iran, to do to Iran what it has done to southern Lebanon or Gaza or Syria, or you could go back to Iraq. Isn't that correct?
1: I would actually put it more specifically that I'm not sure that Netanyahu will be able to remain in power if he does not continue to attack Lebanon. And this is the real problem facing Trump. I think probably Trump is looking for a way out, although he doesn't seem to be able to find it. I mean, my understanding from Iran is there's no deal in prospect at the moment. Anyway, the gaps are too great. And also from their perspective, this whole political diplomatic approach has really disintegrated, you know, because even yesterday, you know, Trump was saying, of course, a deal is near, but Iranians are not going to get any resources. They're not going to get their money back until it's all finished, and we're not going to allow, and we're going to keep the blockade on Hormuz until the end of this very long process, which occurs well after a long ceasefire, and then the sides would supposedly talk. And Bessent says, no, well, anyway, whatever frozen assets Iran owns, we're going to give them to the Gulf states in reparations. So the Iranians really see this whole, you know, there isn't a political, there's no political coherence or structure. You know, yes, they keep sending messages by mediators, but sometimes the mediators are in themselves somewhat problematic. They put a very Panglossian approach, a touch on messages going to the Iranian side in the hope of helping to get a solution, no doubt. But nonetheless, it has created quite a lot of confusion within Iran and problems as a consequence. So they don't see any... They don't see, I mean, what is Trump going to do and what is he going to do about Israel? I mean, people talk about the Reagan example and that, you know, Reagan told Netanyahu, you know, stop, you've got to back off. But it's not clear to Iran whether that's possible because, as I say, the whole thinking has changed and suddenly, you know, as much as Iran is a problem, Lebanon is even greater problem because these Hezbollah drones are hitting the northern townships every day, and the people there are complaining bitterly at the government and saying, you know, we're Israeli. Where's our protection? Where are we being supported? So I'm sure, you know, we know from the past has been, I mean, first of all, I mean, you know, from going right back, Netanyahu was very quick off the mark to support Biden, and that really galled Trump from long way back. I'm not suggesting there's any love there, but what was quite interesting I saw is that Smotrich, minister of Netanyahu, was saying, look, actually, you know, all this limited exchange of missiles, that's another equation, by the way, this limited exchange of missiles, you know, maybe it wasn't a reflection of maybe it was more theater than open conflict, because maybe Netanyahu persuaded Trump that, you know, attacking Iran and with missiles and pushing back hard on Lebanon would help push Iran towards negotiations and make them more open to that. I personally believe that would be an extraordinary conclusion to draw and totally wrong. But nonetheless, that's what the minister was suggesting quietly on the side, that it was maybe just a ruse to mostly theatricals. I mean, theatricals and a real dislike of each other, probably, too. But I think for the time being, Trump probably needs Netanyahu because, and that's why he's working so hard to get him pardoned, because actually, I mean, the situation in Israel, it seems to me, is getting very, very, very divided. And what happens? Netanyahu's not well. He looks not well, but he isn't well, I think. His party is coming apart, and it's quite possible that the machine that he's put into place over 20 and more years could implode. Who then would be in charge? Who would be, if you like, able to address Washington and the CIA and Congress from Israel. Many of the main officials at the moment speak no English, and I don't think there are any sort of people with a sort of weight and the standing or the knowledge of how America functions to easily fill the gap. So he has a certain leverage there. And of course, Iran has leverage too, because they have sitting on their doorstep a huge amount of energy infrastructure and other infrastructure. And they promised, you know, if their attack escalatory steps up the ladder against that infrastructure. So it's Trump, I think, in many ways has put himself in a box. He's not going to get Hormuz opened in the way he defines it. He's not going to get the 340 kilos of 60% enriched uranium back from Iran. Where's the victory? How is he going to present this? Yet if he doesn't do that, I mean, his poll ratings are deteriorating very, very fast and almost entering a sort of crisis point. I understand from, I was listening to Robert Barnes, who was saying that the polling by Barris and other pollsters was given to the White House, which showed that even with, you know, massive funding from the Jewish billionaire class, it would still not be sufficient to rescue the Republicans and Trump at the midterms. Of course, that's speculation, but I'm just saying there is a sort of slight, I think, panic in the air, from what I understand, in Washington about. So what's the way out of this? Because, you know, just a ceasefire, but how long will that last? I mean, and that's all that I can see that, you know, people, mediators and so on are talking about is a very, very elementary, basic, you know, freezing of the situation as it is and kicking everything that is substantive, you know, months away down the line of negotiations.
0: But time is running out in the sense that countries like Japan, even the United States, are drawing down their strategic reserves. Even with that drawdown, you've seen, especially with the price of diesel, has risen, I think, by over 50%. Gasoline has risen. I mean, time is not on the side of the U.S.
1: You're absolutely right. And it's, I mean, a catastrophic situation at the moment, which is barely, you know, under the surface. It's all under the surface because you don't see much about it in Main Street press about how close we are. Inventories are never been as low. The strategic reserve is sort of at sludge level, as I understand it. So I think this is the point. What is going to be the way out? I think finally this thing will, come to sort of some sort of conclusion when Europe falls over the economic cliff, and that's the point at where things, you know, there's. I've always found, unfortunately, it's not a great thing to say, but in politics, you know, pain is a great transformer. And then suddenly people start changing their view and saying, well, oh, well, maybe we could live with Hormuz as it, you know, under Iranian. I mean, we could find a relation. I don't know. But it seems to me that is the thing that can shift it. But waiting for Iran to give up and Hormuz and to deliver to Trump the uranium, I mean, they're just waiting for Godot. It's not going to happen. So I think that's going to be when the thing becomes crystallized, when we fall off, unfortunately, the economic cliff, which I think should maybe even, you know, this month.
0: Yeah, I've read economists, pretty sober economists, who are saying by June, you know, we're in, which is, of course,
1: now
0: where we are, that we're you know, headed for really catastrophic, not just a recession, but a global depression.
1: Yes, it seems so, because, you know, people keep forgetting it's the supply lines, it's the helium, it's the fertilizers, all of these things that have been suspended during this period in Hormuz, but they are impacting the tech industry, and they are impacting many parts of the life. Aluminium, for example. I mean, you know, but food prices are certainly going to go up, because, you know, this is the main, you know, food producing season. And I think you're in America, but I understand that American farmers are in dire trouble. With price of diesel for their tractors and also fertilizer. Yeah. And it's the same, of course, for Europe, no difference. So inflation is going to go up, and therefore interest rates are going to go up. And so this is going to be quite painful. Mortgages will be adjusted up whenever, you know, they're allowed to be adjusted up. So, you know, we are on the edge of the cusp. And I think that may be, you know, unfortunately, the only thing that is going to sort of loosen it up, because one way or another, Trump has put himself into a box. He has to have a deal that is better than Obama's, that is clearly a win for him, shows he was being tough and got a victory from it. But, you know, it was always hoped that there could be something like Venezuela, that there could be a sort of military thing that could be done in, boom, out, and that he would be back, and then before the markets opened on Monday, to announce, you know, a great success, and markets would be soaring away. But, you know, it has proved impossible to find. The Pentagon have been trying to think of how they can do a quick operation. And the last attempt at it, at Isfahan, when there was an attempt to try take some enriched uranium, which America believes is in one of the Isfahan tunnels. I don't know how secure their intelligence is on that, because I remember seeing what I thought was the removal of most of that enriched uranium from Fordo just before the bombings by Trump on the nuclear infrastructure. I don't know where it's gone. I mean, it may be in Pickaxe Mountain or something, which is even deeper and less accessible. But, I mean, an operation like that, and they tried that in Isfahan. We haven't been told the full details, but I understand, you know, because there are always, you know, two to tango in any military operation, shall we say, that, I mean, there were a lot of 250, 300 special forces, many aircraft. We have heard from the Pentagon that the number of aircraft involved and were downed. The Iranians had, you know, spotted this coming. They knew about the airport being, you know, used there. And so the whole thing was ambushed. And I think Trump is very frightened by what Joe Green has been saying to him very publicly. And he said, listen, if you go in to Iran, if you go boots on the ground in Iran, they will take prisoners. You'll have hostages. You'll be just like Clinton, and you'll never live it down. And I'm told that, you know, this is, you know, really seeped into to Trump's consciousness about the dangers of, you know, first of all, exposing air assets too readily, because it's clear that the Iranians have more sophisticated air defenses than they had in the 12-day war, because the Pentagon itself is saying we are having radar lock-ons of a sort we haven't seen before. And even in this last exercise where it's promoted wildly that Israel went in and bombed all these targets in Iran. My settled conviction is I even know the sort of the missile they were using, but it was fired from Iraq. It was a standoff operation of cruise missiles fired from Iraqi airspace. They didn't go into Iranian airspace in this last, over this weekend skirmish.
0: So you have a looming global economic meltdown. You have an Israeli government that refuses to halt its attacks on Lebanon. We should be clear, they are obliterating southern Lebanon. They're doing to southern Lebanon what they have done to Gaza. You have an expansion by Israel into Gaza. Netanyahu, of course, as you mentioned, said that he would see 70%, but he also conceded that that was just the start. How is it going to play out in terms of regional security, and how is Iran going to respond? Because from the inception of the ceasefire, they've made it very clear, if you don't want us to attack your Gulf allies, you have to stop attacking our allies in the region, and in particular in Lebanon.
1: That's exactly right. I think, as I say, there are these two great unknowns, which is, because you can never predict economic crises for when they're going to start exactly. Otherwise, you'd be a very rich person. But one is the economic crisis, and maybe it started last Friday when there was a sudden blip on the markets where we saw a sea of red taking over when people saw the statistics, labor statistics. The other thing that I think it is clear is the growing crisis inside Israel and the questioning, because, when people are saying, just to underline it, when senior defense and security officials in Israel are saying, Israel is in a trap. I mean, we are getting involved in these forever wars. We're getting bogged down in Lebanon, in Gaza, and Syria, and we'd like to get bogged down in Iran. And, we don't have the means to get out of it. We are in a trap of our own making. And that the only thing we can do is to go back to the wisdom of Ben-Gurion, who said, Israel should stay within its own borders because it wasn't big enough to take on the whole of the Middle East. And these people, are beginning to say, and this is what is really important, they're saying, maybe we have to have a root and branch consideration of what is Zionism and what we mean by that today. We cannot just go on simply, expanding and increasing and taking territory by force, which then we're obliged to hold by force and hold by force of arms, of our military. We can't just go on in this. We are overextended. The chief of defense staff told the cabinet, reportedly in the Hebrew press, that, to do what we're doing now would take us to have 6 or 7 IDFs besides the one we already have. We'd need that many more men to make this, to make our present commitments even feasible. Now, I'm not trying to suggest this is imminent, something is happening, but I'm just saying that is another possibility of unexpected affairs taking place, because the Israelis have been very disappointed that the whole grand plan for Iran has completely failed. It's a strategic failure. I mean, they won't say that in public in an English language program, but they're saying that in the Hebrew press, that this has been a complete strategic failure, which is correct. It has been a failure. None of their aims have been achieved. In fact, what it has shown, and again, they're hugely reluctant to sort of really address this, is the complete intelligence failure upon which it was all based. Possibly with one mitigating alternative idea. But the idea was that, you know, Iran was a house of cards and that all one had to do is sort of Trump could just do we go in, decapitate, attack a few buildings, and then the whole thing would collapse and fall down and that the Kurds would surge in and, you know, establish a mini state, and that would be the beginning of the breakup of Iran into a series of ethno-sectarian mini states instead of Iran as a state. And I mean, the Kurds didn't cooperate, and there was no real uprising. I mean, there was, you know, a temporary thing which went back, you know, because everyone sort of dates all this to the that meeting that the New York Times reported that was, in February or something. But actually, the real meeting that had decided on this plan had taken place, according to the Hebrew-speaking reporters that were with Trump, took place on the 29th of January. 29th of December at Mar-a-Lago, when there was a summit, private summit between Trump and Netanyahu. And Netanyahu then said, listen, you know, you've got to do it because what you've got to do, forget the nuclear thing. I mean, it was quite surprising. He said, it's not the nuclear thing, it's the missiles. The priority has to be the missiles. Not a nuclear thing. These new missiles are not just a replacement by Iran. It is an entirely new concept. It is a new paradigm that we're dealing with. And once they have that umbrella in place, we can't do anything in the future. So this is what you must do. And the date was fixed, as according to the press. It was changed later, but that was what, you know, you can find reported in by several, you know, senior commentators that were in the party going to Mar-a-Lago with the prime minister. So, you know, this was the main exercise, and it's completely failed. I mean, Iran has nearly all of its missiles in intact. And they're replacing many of them. But mostly the missile cities, the entrances were blocked up by attacks by America and with Tomahawk missiles or what have you. But they've all been cleared. There are some, like I think it's called the Tabor Mountain, which is about 400 meters deep, which has got a railway tracks and missiles come along to the entrance and then are fired straight out of from their railway carriage towards Israel. Some of those have been attacked 25 times and they're still firing missiles undisturbed half an hour after the Israeli attack. Missiles are fired out of silos deep inside the mountain, coming straight up through vertical areas. And I mean, it's not me saying this from Israelis. This is what the Americans are admitting. This has been the case. So it has been a strategic failure. And so one way or another, Israel is going to have to think of a post this period strategy. After Iran, after this war with Iran, what is going to be the strategy of Israel? And is it viable for us to go on, you know, destroying Syria and Lebanon and Yemen and wherever else we feel the need? Or are we going to have to think very carefully about where we go? I can't tell you if and when that's going to stop, but it's already there. It's in sort of the roots of it. The shoots are present, but it hasn't reached culmination. But as I say, you know, Netanyahu at any time, the party, I mean, he may actually leave the party because he's still concerned about the court case against him. He hasn't got the pardon. He hasn't been able to have the case removed from it by, it's too late now to go to the Knesset and pass a law that will remove all the charges against him. And so he's concerned that he might need to leave while he's still prime minister and is not expected to therefore admit guilt in the court. Otherwise, he could end up going to prison. So the whole thing is very febrile, I would say, the political fabric at the moment, quite febrile.
0: And just to interject, these are the corruption charges that have been leveled against Netanyahu that he's been fighting for some time, and that Trump has called on the president of Israel to issue a pardon for Netanyahu, which has not been done. I want to ask if you think the degrading of the military leadership under Hegseth, the degrading of the intelligence services in the United States in the Trump administration, and the degrading of the diplomatic services in the State Department are compounding this crisis, and how much that worries you?
1: It's been visible for some time that America as a whole, not just the military or the intelligence services, but institutions like Congress and everything, have been in severe decline. You know, they're still there. They're still, you know, spending a lot of money. But this has been seen. I mean, you know, I know the Russians have seen it and the Chinese see it. Does it worry me? Yes and no. Why it doesn't worry me so much is because I think we in the West, including America, but including Europe, are going to go through a period of catharsis. We have to go through a period which might be quite tumultuous. But, you know, the old has gone past its sell-by date, the old structures, the old systems. And we need to an element of creative destruction, possibly, to try and think, because there are too many contradictions. Contradictions in the economic structure, the binary economic system, massive easy wealth for a small elite. The ordinary Americans and Europeans struggle to surviving. I mean, those are structures, contradictory structures, which, you know, you can't, no party can come in tomorrow and say, oh, no, this is going to be the solution and we can resolve all that. It's, you know, and the parties, certainly in Europe, are all Tweedledum and Tweedledee. So ordinary Europeans just don't have any real trust in that. So if this is what we might be facing, I think this will be partly destructive. I mean, it will be as it goes into a process of catharsis, I think, you know, dangerous emanations will take place. It's like a sort of exploding star, and you have particles and energy sort of being thrown off by it, which worry Russia and China considerably. So I think in one respect, you know, the decline is overdue, because unless we can move on from our very sort of nihilistic, absolutely materialist and sort of increasingly corrupt world to find something that, you know, a 20-year-old can understand or see the way ahead, then it can be quite dangerous. It'll be unpredictable, which is why I think, you know, Russia and China are really being extremely cautious about it. So, but on the good thing, I think it's very necessary. It's very, very, very necessary for us to go through this process. The question is it going to be more painful than it needs to be or less painful than it needs to be? And I think so, you know, people often comment about Chinese caution, Russian caution, Putin's caution. They do understand, you know, the delicacy of the Western psyche, that it is quite delicate and can easily say, oh, my God, you know, this is 9/11, this is terrible, we'll have to go all out or something like this. And you know, why they're so concerned about Europe, you know, with its endless narrative of war, war, war, we're all preparing for war against Russia. This is what was coming. Even the British King came to Congress and said, yes, America must join with us in preparing for war against Russia. Why? What would he want to say that for? What, is that a European interest that we should prepare for a war against Russia? Anyway, this is, so I think, yes, it's visible. Yes, it's dangerous. But also it's possibly something that we have to go through for a process of renewal. We've got to go through this. I mean, all our institutions are tired. Our civilizations lack energy, lack anima. How do we restore all that? Well, no one's got a simple answer to that, but this is the process we've got to start, I think, slowly addressing. Sorry, a longish answer to your question.
0: No, great. Thank you. Thank you, Alistair. And I want to thank Max and Thomas and Noel, who produced the show. You can find me at chrisedges.substack.com.

0: June 5th, 2026. President Franklin Delano Roosevelt had good news for the American people when he gave his 29th fireside chat on June 5th, 1944. The day before, June 4th, Rome had fallen to Allied troops. "The first of the Axis capitals is now in our hands," Roosevelt said. The president pointed out that it is significant that Rome has been liberated by the armed forces of many nations. The American and British armies, who bore the chief burdens of battle, found at their sides our own North American neighbors, the gallant Canadians, the fighting New Zealanders from the far South Pacific, the courageous French and the French Moroccans, the South Africans, the Poles and the East Indians. All of them fought with us on the bloody approaches to the city of Rome. The Italians, too, forswearing a partnership in the Axis which they never desired, have sent their troops to join us in our battles against the German trespassers on their soil. This group of ordinary men from many different countries had worked together to defeat the forces of fascism. For all that the fascists boasted of the superiority of their form of government over democracy, in Italy, our troops have found starvation, malnutrition, disease, a deteriorating education, and lowered public health, all byproducts of the fascist misrule, FDR said. But the president warned Americans that the fall of Rome was only the beginning. "We shall have to push through a long period of greater effort and fiercer fighting before we get into Germany itself," he said. "The victory still lies some distance ahead. That distance will be covered in due time. Have no fear of that. But it will be tough and it will be costly." FDR knew something his audience did not. On the other side of the Atlantic, paratroopers, their faces darkened with cocoa, were already dropping into France, and the soldiers, sailors, and airmen of the Allies were on their way across the English Channel. The order of the day from their commander, General Dwight D. Eisenhower, on the evening of June 5th, had read, "You are about to embark upon the great crusade toward which we have striven these many months. The eyes of the world are upon you. The hopes and prayers of liberty-loving people everywhere march with you. In company with our brave allies and brothers in arms on other fronts, you will bring about the destruction of the German war machine, the elimination of Nazi tyranny over the oppressed people of Europe, and security for ourselves in a free world. Your task will not be an easy one," it read, "but it assured the troops that the Germans had suffered great defeats and Allied bombing had reduced German strength, while our home fronts have given us an overwhelming superiority in weapons and munitions of war and placed at our disposal great reserves of trained fighting men. The tide has turned. The free men of the world are marching together to victory." Eisenhower's public confidence did not reflect his understanding that the largest amphibious invasion in military history was a gamble. The seas on the crossing were rough, and the beaches the men would assault were tangled in barbed wire, booby-trapped, and defended by German soldiers in concrete bunkers. On June 5th, in pencil, on a sheet of paper, he had written a message to be communicated in case the invasion failed. "Our landings in the Cherbourg-Havre area have failed to gain a satisfactory foothold, and I have withdrawn the troops," it read. "My decision to attack at this time and place was based upon the best information available. The troops, the air, and the Navy did all that bravery and dedication to duty could do. If any blame or fault attaches to the attempt, it is mine alone." But Eisenhower's letter was never delivered. On the morning of June 6, 1944, five naval assault divisions stormed the beaches of Normandy. 7,000 ships and landing craft operated by more than 195,000 naval personnel from 8 countries brought almost 133,000 troops to beaches given the code names Utah, Omaha, Gold, Juno, and Sword. By the end of the day, more than 10,000 Allied troops were wounded or killed. But the Allies had established a foothold in France that would permit them to flood troops, vehicles, and supplies into Europe. When FDR held a press conference later that day, his comment to the cheerful reporters highlighted the extraordinary weight of the past 24 hours. "I knew last night, when I was doing that broadcast on Rome," he told them, "that the troops were actually in the vessels on the way across."
1: Letters from an American was written and read by Heather Cox Richardson. It was produced at Soundscape Productions, Dedham, Massachusetts. 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

0: good Lord. From Pacifica Radio in Los Angeles, this is the Bradcast, as heard on KPFK 90.7 FM in LA and on dozens of other fine affiliate stations over both the public airwaves and the internet around the country and the world, blanketing planet Earth. I'm Brad Friedman, your friendly investigative blogger, journalist, troublemaker, muckraker, all around swell fellow, says me from bradblog.com. Thank you very much for joining us once again today. Glad to be with you. It was midterm primary election day on Tuesday in six, count them, six states, including Iowa, where, by the way, Democrats, in what has become in recent years a very red state, Democrats are hoping for a shot this year at flipping both the governor's mansion and a U.S. Senate seat from red to blue this year. Long shots, perhaps, in both cases, but much less so, not quite as long of a shot in a blue tsunami year, should one develop the way it's certainly looking quite possible that it might this year, Desi Doyen.
1: Even in Iowa. Wow.
0: We will see. It was also election day in Montana, New Jersey, New Mexico, South Dakota, and yes, right here in the great state of California, where the state really is looking at one of the strangest and most unpredictable governor's races in decades, with more than 60, I think I said more than 50 incorrectly on yesterday's show, more than 60 candidates, 61 to be precise, running to fill the office being vacated by the term-limited, two-term Democratic governor, Gavin Newsom, who is expected to run for president in 2028. But on Tuesday's ballot in California, there were 24 Democrats, 12 Republicans, one Libertarian, one Peace and Freedom candidate, and 23 no party or decline to state candidates, all on the same ballot, running for the same job, at least for the top two slots to run for that job this November. We could see some surprises in the results of the gubernatorial primary, which is being run, as I note, as an all-party top two primary in the otherwise very blue state, where all of those folks are running in the same contest and where it is not particularly clear even on election day who the Democratic front runner actually is. Former Democratic congressman and state attorney general Javier Becerra is believed to be in front, with Republican former Fox News host Steve Hilton and Democratic activist billionaire Tom Steyer vying for the second slot this November. But who really knows? Well, maybe you do if you're listening to this show the following day, but we don't. What we do know is that Donald Trump wants Republicans to vote for Steve Hilton. As former Republican prosecutor turned Democrat,